0: via text on 0482 075 222. That's 0482 075 222.
1: And good morning, good afternoon, good evening, wherever you're tuning in from. And you are not only listening to Benjamin Ng, but you are here also with my lovely host, Maritza. Maritza, how are you doing?
2: I'm doing well today, Ben. How are you?
1: I'm doing really well. It's so good to be live here again, coming to you from Ringwood, Victoria. It is 10 o'clock in the morning when we run our live show on a Tuesday. So if you're wanting to tune in and you want to tune in live, please join us. And as always, would love to hear where you're tuning in from. So text us at 0482-075-222. And Maritza, you have something to share with us.
2: I do. We just wanted to give a bit of a shout out to someone who's been listening to our show. As you know, we're always asking people to text in where they're from. We're in Ringwood, but we've had Lincoln text in from Fernhill in Wollongong. And he says his praise, because as everyone who's been tuning in for a few weeks knows, we do a praise at the start of our show every single week, and we just say something that we are grateful for. And we invite our listeners as well to text us in and give us their praise. So Lincoln from Wollongong says that his praise is God's gift, every gift of breath and grace through Jesus Christ. What an amazing praise.
1: Yeah. You know, the breath of life is a very important thing, life itself. I was driving in this morning and there was a big accident on the Eastern Freeway and all the cars were backed up going into the city. So hope that everything's okay over there.
2: Absolutely.
1: But hey, what's your praise, Maritza?
2: My praise is friendship. My praise is friendship. I think over the weekend we had some friends over and I was thinking about when we moved here to Melbourne, 6 years ago, I think. Yeah, 6 years ago. We knew my parents and that was it. We knew a couple of people, but it really takes time to develop great friendships.
1: It does.
2: And when we had our friends over and our kids were playing together, it's a blessing. I just sat back and thought, you know, Lord, we're blessed. So that's my praise today. I'm grateful for friendships.
1: Friendships are really important, hard to come by. For me, I've moved a lot in life. So Singapore, Malaysia, UK, back to Malaysia, Australia, US, Taiwan, Malaysia, Australia.
2: That's a lot.
1: 30 houses.
2: That is a lot. I think you said that last week. It was 30 houses.
1: Yep.
2: But that's the importance of friendship. When you find a good friend, even if you've moved around a lot, if you find a true friend, that is a treasure and a blessing from the Lord. What's your praise, Ben?
1: My praise is last week, I praise God, I could be up in Sydney supporting the Aussie pastor, Lloyd Grolemond. And also, I got to get on the breakfast show on Thursday morning, and Lincoln was also listening as well. He was like, good to hear you on the breakfast show with Scaffy and producer Shell. So it was really nice to be there. And the breakfast show goes for 3 hours from 6 to 9 a.m. So it was early morning, but it was really nice.
2: That's good.
1: And the weather up there in Sydney is just fantastic. I brought two jackets. I had to take them both off. I was walking around with a t-shirt. So
2: a bit different to Melbourne.
1: Yeah. Although it's been pretty warm this past couple of days, surprisingly.
2: I was going to say, usually we praise God for, you know, the sunshine. Yes. And there's been a lot of that lately in Melbourne. Yeah. So that's been really nice.
1: So friends, what is your praise? Please text us at 0482-075-222. We'll give you a shout out and would love to hear from all of you. Well, I just want to share with you our free book offer today. It is the same as last week as we are continuing our episode, although I've named it differently. But the book is by Robbie Bergen, who is the presenter on the Faith Experiment here at Faith FM, who has moved on into bigger and better things in the US. But the name of his book is Finding Peace Amidst the Storm. So, you know, inevitably we go through difficulties, trials, stresses in life, and this book will give you some practical insights how you can apply faith into your life. So do stay tuned for the code word, but save the number 0482-075-222, and all our interactions is through this number. It is the number for the Bible Hour. And I want to get into our episode for today. The title of the episode is When God Contradicts Himself. when God contradicts himself. And I just want to recap, starting going back to our first text from last week, it was found in James chapter 2, and starting in verse 20 there, could you read that for us, Maritza?
2: And verse 20 says, "But do you want to know, O foolish man, that faith without works is dead?"
1: So faith without works, it's dead. It's not really true faith. If you want to have real faith, it has to have some corresponding works. But then it gives us this example in verse 21.
2: "Was not Abraham our father justified by works when he offered Isaac his son on the altar?"
1: And so we're going to look at this story today about Abraham sacrificing his son Isaac. That's what God called him to do. And no person on earth has ever had been called by God to do such an amazing or outrageous act. So we're going to look at that, but it talks about how Abraham, his father, is justified by works. So there's the works, but then verse 22.
2: "Do you see that faith was working together with his works, and by works faith was made perfect?"
1: So this is the great example of how faith and works go together. But why did God have to do this? Verse 23.
2: "And the scripture was fulfilled, which says, Abraham believed God, and it was accounted to him for righteousness, and he was called the friend of God."
1: So you'll have to go back to last week's episode, The Friend of God, to listen to this story about how Abraham believed God. So look, you can go to the podcast section of our website or on the app there. You can download that for free. But basically, God comes to Abraham, tells him he's going to have many children, as many as the stars in the sky. And Abraham's like, "Okay, God, I believe you." And God says, "Oh, that's it. You're righteous. You're a good man." And he hadn't done anything yet. He hadn't done any works. He just believed. He had faith. But then he runs home and tells Sarah, his wife, and she's like, "Okay, God might have told you, but he never told me." And so she tells him to go have a kid with her servant, Hagar, and out comes Ishmael. Abraham listens to his wife, and at this point, he's 86 years old. And look, I want to point out an important point here that I kind of didn't mention last week, or maybe I did and I forgot, but Sarah was the one that couldn't have any kids because Abraham went and had kids with Hagar, and that was no problem. So it was obvious in this story, I'm not trying to blame the woman here, but you know, I just had to mention that. It was obvious in this story, and this is an important detail for later on, that Sarah's womb biologically was not able to have kids.
2: Yeah.
1: Abraham could. And then 13 years pass by and Ishmael, he's a teenager at this point, and God comes to Abraham again and tells him. And this time he says, Ishmael is not the chosen one. And that's where we pick it up in Genesis chapter 17 and verse 15 and 16.
2: "Then God said to Abraham, as for Sarai, your wife, you shall not call her name Sarai, but Sarah shall be her name. And I will bless her and also give you a son by her. Then I will bless her and she shall be a mother of nations. Kings of people shall be from her."
1: So God makes it very obvious. It's not just through you, Abraham. It's also through your wife. Committing adultery was not something I approved of, you know? And so then verse 17 and 18.
2: "Then Abraham fell on his face and laughed and said in his heart, shall a child be born to a man who is 100 years old? And shall Sarah, who is 90 years old, bear a child? And Abraham said to God, oh, that Ishmael might live before you."
1: So at this moment, Abraham, I mean, he's 99, but you know, when the kid comes out,
2: he'll be 100.
1: Nine, yeah. So Sarah's 90, he's 100. That's old. I mean, yeah. I think even in our day and age, it's considered old if we were converted in a sense, right?
2: Absolutely.
1: But God makes it very clear. Verse 19.
2: "Then God said, no, Sarah, your wife, shall bear you a son, and you shall call his name Isaac. I will establish my covenant with him for an everlasting covenant and with his descendants after him."
1: So God even gives the name Isaac, right?
2: Yep.
1: And like, he's like, oh, that Ishmael might live before you. And in other words, Abraham's like saying, Lord, can't you just use a solution that I already came up with, right? But God says, no, Sarah will bear you a son. God's promise will be fulfilled God's way. And eventually, the impossible happened. Genesis chapter 21. So we're skipping four chapters, and some of it is not related to the story of Abraham, Ishmael, and Isaac at all. It's Abraham, but with other encounters. But in chapter 21, verses 1 and 2, God eventually, has his promise fulfilled. Go ahead.
2: You had a slight pause, and I was like, do I go with the verse? Okay, so verse 1. And the Lord visited Sarah as he had said, and the Lord did for Sarah as he had spoken. For Sarah conceived and bore Abraham a son in his old age at the set time of which God had spoken to him.
1: Listen carefully to the language in verse 1. As he had said, as he had spoken. And in verse 2, which God had spoken to him. You see, that's the entire story. God said it. God did it, and Isaac was born. And Abraham now, he's experienced something really remarkable. He watched God bring forth life, humanly speaking, where there should have been none.
2: But we've looked at that in past studies, Ben, when we looked at creation, about God simply speaking, and it was done.
1: Yes.
2: And so
1: yes.
2: Now Abraham is getting to experience that as well, that God simply just has to speak and it's done.
1: Yeah, it's true.
2: Yeah.
1: Right? Based on the word, that's what we've been looking at with faith, right? But Here's the thing, right? Here we see, and I guess it's a bit comforting, we see the failures of Abraham. Mm-hmm. Because it's like, he's meant to be like this, you know, famous guy who's just had this amazing faith and he's a friend of God. It's just, I can never be like him. But actually, we are very much like him many times.
2: Yeah, we take matters into our own hands all the time.
1: All the time.
2: Instead of just trusting that God will do what he said he would do.
1: Yeah. But you know, from the time that God comes to Abraham and says, this is not the one, to the time that they actually have the son, actually Sarah still didn't believe. Like if we go back a few chapters, so Genesis 18, you know, Sarah is still full of unbelief. We're going to read verse 9 and 10, Genesis 18, 9 and 10.
2: Verse 9, where is Sarah, your wife? So he said, here in the tent. And he said, I will certainly return to you according to the time of life. And behold, Sarah, your wife, shall have a son.
1: And then there's a bracket there.
2: Verse 11, now Sarah and Abraham were old, well advanced in age, and Sarah had passed the age of childbearing. Therefore, Sarah laughed within herself, saying, after I have grown old, shall I have pleasure, my Lord being old also?
1: So I was reading quite a few verses here, but it's just important because I want you as a listener to understand the story if you never heard it before. So God comes again to Abraham a little while later. It's definitely not a year because, you know, they have the son a year after, but they still couldn't believe and Sarah couldn't believe. And Abraham, this time, he's not taking any chances. And it's like, Sarah, let's go. Let's go try. And the very thing, you see, that's the thing, right? Even if you don't believe, at least give it a try.
2: Mm.
1: What have you got to lose as Abraham and Sarah? Nothing. Nothing. The problem is they didn't even want to try to test to see if God was going to come through with his word or not. And that's where I find that many of us fall short because, you know, we hear God, what he says, we read the Bible, what it says, but then we can't believe it. It's like, not possible. You know, and this one is practical, okay? There's nothing practical we can do about saying, hey, God created the world in 7 days. There's nothing you can test there, but this Abraham could. God says, you're going to have a son, and Sarah is going to have that son with you, Abraham. And for a while, they still haven't even tried. So now God has to come to them again. It's like, hey, let me repeat myself, put myself on repeat. And I think as parents, we don't like that. But
2: no.
1: God is so patient with us. He comes to Abraham and Sarah again and says, look, you two are going to have a son. And Sarah's laughing away in the background and she just can't believe it. But the good thing here is this time

0: That's the key expression. Fully convinced. Fully persuaded.
1: Mm.
0: He looked at the outward. His body was dead, meaning he was beyond the point where he himself as a man could have more children, even if it would be with another woman. And then Sarah's womb was dead. So physically, humanly impossible. But because God said it, not that he was 100% full of faith, but at least he was willing to give it a try.
1: Mm.
0: Friends, are you willing to give it a try? Maybe you're not even Christian. Give the Bible a try. Test it. See if it's real. See if what God has promised, he will do it. I'm not expecting you to have 100% faith here, but at least you can give it a try. Give it a test. Give it an experiment, like the faith experiment that Robbie Bergen talks about in the show. Test God, try him, see if he's real or not. And in this case, Abraham knew that God was real, but he had listened to his wife's word over God's word. He wasn't fully convinced. He wasn't fully persuaded. But this time, he wasn't going to take a chance again. He was willing to give God's word a chance. He was not just merely aware of God's promise, not simply hoping or perhaps God would do something, but he was willing to trust him with full faith. And he moved forward and said, Sarah, let's go. We'll come back right after this song, and we're going to continue the story of faith with Abraham. Don't go anywhere. We'll be right back.

0: That was the Collingworth's Family Redeemer of the Rain. Beautiful song. And if you're just joining us, you're listening to the Bible Hour live on Faith FM right across Australia. We are coming to you from Ringwood, Victoria, and we would love to hear where you are listening from. So text us on our number 0482 075 222. We'd love to hear your praises. We'd love to hear where you're listening from. We'd love to hear your questions. What am I missing, Ben? We'd just love to hear from our listeners.
1: Yes. Yes.
0: And before we get back into our study, I do have a free book offer for you today, or I should say we have a free book offer from Robbie Bergen. His book is called Finding Peace Amidst the Storm. And if you would like to know how to, I guess, understand a bit more about peace and how you can have God's peace in your life, no matter what comes your way, you will need the code word, which is TBH13. I'm going to break it all down because we always have people texting it in a little bit incorrectly. So
1: yes.
0: That's TBH, all one word, 13. So T for the B for Bible, and H for hour, the Bible hour, 13. So the number 13, 13. TBH13204820752222. I hope I have made that clear enough.
1: Yes, yes. No hashtags, no spaces.
0: No hashtags, no spaces.
1: That's
0: TBH13, all one word.
1: And we'll get that book out to you as soon as possible.
0: Absolutely.
1: But hey, coming back to this story, if you just joined us, we're looking at Abraham. And Abraham and Sarah, in their old age, have finally had a son, and his name is Isaac. But you see, coming back to James, when we read that verse at the beginning, James tells us in verse 21 and 22, this very important details.
0: So verse 21, was not Abraham our father justified by works when he offered Isaac his son on the altar? Do you see that faith was working together with his works, and by works, faith was made perfect?
1: So Abraham's faith would eventually express itself in complete obedience. And that brings us to the main story that we're going to look at today, found in Genesis 22, where Abraham is about to experience something that no person before or even after will ever experience that God would call them to do. So Genesis 22, and let's start with verse 1 and 2 here.
0: Now it came to pass after these things that God tested Abraham and said to him, Abraham, and he said, here I am. Then he said, take now your son, your only son Isaac, whom you love, and go to the land of Moriah, and offer him there as a burnt offering on one of the mountains of which I shall tell you.
1: So Abraham's just lying there in the early morning, and God comes to him and speaks to him directly. And happily, Abraham's getting up. He's like, here I am, God. What do you want me to do? And then
0: he's doing that because the last time God spoke to him, he said, you were going to have a son.
1: Yeah.
0: I'm going to give you a blessing. You're going to be father of all nations. So Abraham's probably thinking, what blessing have you got in store for me now, Lord?
1: Yep. And look, this is just the next chapter after he's had Isaac, but actually many, many, many years have passed. At this point, Isaac is definitely at the very least a teenager, like 15, maybe 17, maybe 20 years old. Mm. And we're going to give you proof of that in a minute. But he gives him this command that just shakes him to his very core. Take your son, your only son. And then he rubs salt in the wound, the one you love, the only son. And I want you to offer him as a burnt offering. Basically, I want you to sacrifice him. And this is the apparent contradiction that Abraham faced. This is where God seemingly contradicts himself. That's the title where I get the title of my episode from, when God contradicts himself, because God tells Abraham, it's through your son Isaac that he's going to be the father of many nations. And you're going to be a father of many nations. You got to be alive.
0: Absolutely.
1: And then now God says, I want you to kill him. I want you to sacrifice him. Now, this is like, you know, at the beginning, it's like Abraham, well, God's word versus Sarah's word. God says, you're going to have many children. And Sarah says, not through me, right? So this one is God's word through Sarah's word. But now we come to this story and it's God's word versus God's word.
0: Mm.
1: or God's promise versus God's command. How do we reconcile this when it's coming from the same person? Yes, Isaac's going to be the father of many nations. And now I want you to kill him. I want you to sacrifice him. And Abraham, years earlier, he tried to resolve that problem himself. Took it into his own hands. Mm. But this time, he doesn't. What does he do? Verses 3 and 4 of Genesis 22.
0: So Abraham rose early in the morning and saddled his donkey and took two of his young men with him and Isaac his son. And he split the wood for the burnt offering and arose and went to the place of which God had told him. Then on the third day, Abraham lifted his eyes and saw the place afar off.
1: Notice when Abraham leaves, it's early in the morning. The camp is not astir with life yet. Goes out quietly. Probably doesn't have to wake up Sarah to tell her where he's going.
0: I was going to say, he's probably just up and left.
1: Right?
0: Yeah.
1: Doesn't want to explain anything. Doesn't want to, you know, maybe if he's like, I'm going to make, he'd probably start crying. Yeah. And then Sarah's like, what's going on?
0: Yeah.
1: Right? So he gets up early in the morning. So he takes two young men with him and his son Isaac. And he doesn't spend weeks searching for a loophole. It only takes him 3 days. But you know, 3 days, this must have been the longest 3 days of his life.
0: Absolutely.
1: You know, there's this thing like the longer you sit and think about things, the less likely you're going to do them, right?
0: Yeah.
1: Especially if they're difficult.
0: That's accurate.
1: We come up with more reasons.
0: Yeah.
1: More reasons why we shouldn't do it.
0: The more time you have to think about it, exactly.
1: Right. And I mean, Abraham could have said, God, you told me this is the son. Why are you asking me to sacrifice him? But God's silent. The command is clear. And we don't read here anywhere where God and him are going back and forth. And it's like, well, this is going to happen. I mean, you're not actually not going to sacrifice him. God doesn't tell Abraham that. So he has 3 days to mull on this, to think about it. 3 days traveling towards this mountain that God is going to show him. 3 days in which every step could have been turned around, and yet Abraham keeps walking. Why? What's changed? Well, he's learned already his lesson that, you know, even though it may seem impossible, I'm going to still trust you, God. So he keeps walking. And then in verse 5, we read this.
0: And Abraham said to his young men, stay here with the donkey. The lad and I will go yonder and worship, and we will come back to you.
1: So he asked his servants to stay back and just wait for them. And this is a statement of faith. He says, we will go yonder and worship, and we will come back.
0: Mm.
1: So he has some sort of faith there already, believing that God's going to take care of this whole situation where he can fulfill his command, but yet at the same time fulfill his promise. So he's got full belief. He's coming back with his son. Let's keep reading verses 6 to 8. Well, let's just take verse 6 first.
0: Verse 6. So Abraham took the wood of the burnt offering and laid it on Isaac his son, and he took the fire in his hand and a knife, and the two of them went together.
1: So this is where we get a bit of evidence that Isaac is not just a little boy.
0: Yeah, we were talking about this.
1: Yeah, go ahead. Before. I mean, this is what you were mentioning to me, Maritza. You share this.
0: Well, I was just saying to Ben during the break that it's interesting, this story, that I read something the other day and I haven't had a lot of time to investigate it, but I suppose this is what the Bible Hour is for. We're investigating it together.
1: Yes.
0: I always presumed in all of the Bible stories, you see Isaac as a small boy.
1: Yeah.
0: Being, you know, God has asked Abraham to sacrifice his child, his son. And I always thought of Isaac as a small boy, but I learned the other day that someone said he was around 37 years old, around 30 to 40 years old. And again, I don't have a lot of evidence for that. We were talking before that he may be a teenager, but he definitely wasn't a small child.
1: Yep.
0: Because Abraham took the wood of the burnt offering, laid it on Isaac, his son.
1: Mm-hmm.
0: If he was a small child, he wouldn't be able to carry that wood.
1: Yeah, absolutely.
0: And you need a fair amount of wood for an offering, for a sacrifice. So that has to suggest that Isaac was at the very least a teenager, if not a young adult,
1: yeah,
0: to be able to carry that wood up the mountain.
1: Exactly. Yeah. That's a good point. That's a very good point you made there. But let's keep reading now. Verses 7 to 8.
0: But Isaac spoke to Abraham, his father, and said, "My father." And he said, "Here I am, my son." Then he said, "Look, the fire and the wood, but where is the lamb for a burnt offering?" And Abraham said, "My son, God will provide for himself the lamb for a burnt offering." So the two of them went together.
1: And that must have cut Abraham's heart. Where is the lamb for the burnt offering? And he just had to be ambiguous. God will provide himself a lamb. You know, don't worry about it. And so there's the wood, there's the fire, and off they go marching up the hill. And Isaac still doesn't even know at this point he's going to be that sacrificial lamb.
0: But do you know what? At some point, especially if he's sort of a teenager or a young adult, at some point the thought must have crossed his mind.
1: Yeah, I mean, probably just one of the first time he's going with his dad.
0: Well, yeah, and he's saying maybe, you know, I don't know. We don't know. The Bible doesn't tell us.
1: Yeah, yeah.
0: But again, that's sort of proof that a little child is not going to be asking, here's the fire, here's the wood, where's the lamb? We're missing something.
1: Yeah.
0: Whereas someone that's a little bit older would be starting to question that. Hang on, yeah, we're missing a key ingredient here for the sacrifice.
1: Mm-hmm.
0: So, yeah.
1: So, strange situation.
0: Very much so.
1: But it gets even more strange in verse 9.
0: Then they came to the place of which God had told him, and Abraham built an altar there and placed the wood in order, and he bound Isaac his son and laid him on the altar upon the wood.
1: You know, this doesn't demonstrate just the faith of Abraham, but also the faith of Isaac.
0: Absolutely.
1: To trust his dad that he hasn't gone senile.
0: Yeah.
1: Crazy.
0: Absolutely.
1: Up the creek.
0: Absolutely.
1: Right.
0: And Abraham's over 100 at this point.
1: Oh, I mean, he was 100 when he had Isaac. So
0: over 100. So
1: probably
0: Isaac,
1: 120, 130.
0: So Isaac could have easily overpowered his father at this point.
1: Oh, yeah. I mean, 3 days of worry and weary. He probably hasn't slept for 3 days. He's absolutely exhausted by this time, for sure. So to see Isaac obey his dad.
0: But let him bind
1: time
0: him.
1: Time up, yeah. And instead of like, "You're crazy, I'm running home and telling mom." You know, you're going to be in trouble when you get home, dad. Right?
0: Yeah.
1: But to have this implicit trust in his dad. I mean, look, there's two things here. There's two things here that are really important on both sides. To have obedient children, yes, but to have a godly father.
0: Yeah.
1: Because Isaac wasn't just go like, "Oh yeah, this is custom. I just got to listen to my dad, whatever he does." He must have trusted his dad to the extent that, yeah, my dad has a walk with God. He talks with God. He's a friend of God. That if God has asked him to do this, I'm going to trust him.
0: I think that's a lesson for us as parents as well. You know, our children will have trust and faith in us if we can show them that we are trusting and obeying God.
1: Yeah.
0: It goes down the generations like that.
1: Yep.
0: Yeah.
1: Because, you know, look, I come from an Asian background, and many times we think of honor your parents as you just got to obey them implicitly.
0: Yeah.
1: No matter what.
0: No questions asked.
1: Yeah.
0: Just, yeah.
1: Mom wants you to study to be a doctor. You go study, be a doctor. That's it. You know, how dare you become a builder? You know what I mean? You're dishonoring your parents. But no, I mean, first parents, you got to be godly parents. You got to, you know, it's, I don't want to say in such a bad way, but we got to earn the kids' trust over and over again.
0: Mm.
1: Show them that we're worthy to be trusted.
0: Absolutely.
1: That we're talking with God. We're walking with the God of heaven who knows the future and knows everything.
0: Mm.
1: That we can trust him and you can trust us because we trust him.
0: And Abraham must have done that.
1: Yeah.
0: For Isaac to be able to have that trust and faith in his father.
1: Yeah. To know that he really knows God for himself.
0: Mm.
1: So what faith Isaac has in his dad. And then we read in verses 10 through 12.
0: And Abraham stretched out his hand and took the knife to slay his son. But the angel of the Lord called to him from heaven and said, Abraham, Abraham. So he said, here I am. And he said, do not lay your hand on the lad or do anything to him, for now I know that you fear God, since you have not withheld your son, your only son, from me.
1: You know, Abraham, he stretches out his arm. He's got the knife in his hand ready to bring it down. And it's only then, at that very moment when he's probably about to plunge it down into the chest of his son, that God stops him. Mm. And he probably has to send an angel to grab his arm. Mm. Because if God calls him and he's in the act already, it's like, Abraham, Abraham, who? God, you know, and I'm looking around, but you know, he looks up and the knife's in the chest of his son. Too late.
0: Yeah.
1: Too late. But God grabs him and says, you know what? Stop. Now I know that you fear God. Now I know that you're really willing to obey me, even in the face of going against my own promise. Abraham didn't just believe, but he was willing to obey to the very end of all that God had said, to the very dotting of the I and the crossing of the T's. He was willing to go all the way, even though he didn't understand the why.
0: Mm.
1: And look, God had to bring such an intense test on him because he failed the first time. Abraham, you're going to have a son. And he listens to his wife, Sarah, and says, no, you go to have a son with Hagar. And he failed that test. So God couldn't give him the same level of a test. It's like if you have an exam, you can't be given the same exam twice. It's too easy. God has to give something a little bit more difficult. And this was that second test. How could this man obey God when earlier he couldn't even wait for God to fulfill the promise? What has happened? What was Abraham thinking? We're going to find out when we come back from this story, or this next song.

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1: That's absolutely correct. You can listen to the Bible Hour anytime, anywhere. If you want to listen via the app, via our website, or if you're listening live as well, we love to have you listening with us and studying the Bible with us. Just a quick shout out to Iris, who is listening from Albion Park. And I was going to give the song name, and then I was going to give the free book offer, Ben, and I just stopped there for a second because I didn't know which one to do first. Let's go with the song. That song that you were just listening to was Caleb and Kelsey, I Need Thee, their beautiful rendition of I Need Thee Every Hour. Such a beautiful hymn. And our free book offer, which I was confused about before, is Finding Peace Amidst the Storm by Robbie Bergen. And the code that you will need for that one is TBH13. Again, no spaces, TBH13 to 0482075222. Ben?
2: So look, we're looking at the story of Abraham, and he's ready to sacrifice his son Isaac, but God appears out of nowhere and says, now I know that you're willing to obey me to the ends of the earth. And how? What was Abraham going through? 3 days of toil in his mind, not being able to share with his wife. And then even the servants asking, you know, what's happening? And then at the end, the son asking, where's the lamb? He's just worn out from exhaustion, and yet he's still willing to obey God all the way to the very end. How? What was it? How could this man obey God even when earlier his wife's word was more than enough to derail him? And what was he thinking? What was going on in the mind of Abraham these few days that enabled him, that strengthened him to go through with this act that nobody has ever had to endure before? Let's have a look at the book of Hebrews. Hebrews chapter 11 gives us this insight to what was going on in Abraham's mind. Let's read verses 17 to 19.
1: By faith, Abraham, when he was tested, offered up Isaac, and he who had received the promises offered up his only begotten son, of whom it was said, in Isaac your seed shall be called, concluding that God was able to raise him up, even from the dead, from which he also received him in a figurative sense.
2: There it is, friends. Do you see it? It says here that Abraham concluded in his mind, he's like, God, I got it. The only way for you to come true for your promise and for me to obey the command, so Isaac is the one, he's going to be the father of many nations, and when you want me to sacrifice him, the only thing that you're going to have to do, God, you're going to have to raise him from the dead. And it sounds pretty simple, but you know what? We're reading Genesis 22. If you read the first 21 chapters of Genesis, nowhere there do you see any record of a resurrection, someone coming back to life from the dead. Nowhere do we see where God, in those first chapters, that someone has died and God has brought them back to life. So Abraham had to come up with something new, something that God had never done. There was no track record. There's like, oh yeah, here's five instances of God raising someone from the dead. No, he had to come up with something new that had never been done in the history of the world at that time. Nowhere, no story, you know, nobody had experienced this before. So Abraham had to dream it up. He had to think it up.
1: Wow.
2: That's the only thing. He had to be optimistic. The realistic situation here is he's going to die. And maybe God will give you another son called Isaac. I don't know. But not, God said this is the one. He named him himself. And he had to come up with a new miracle. Friends, so often when we read the Bible, if you're like me, we have this pessimistic view. It's like, how? God, how is that going to happen? Like, if I obey you here, I'm going to go broke. I can't lie. I can't steal. I can't cut any corners. You know, you want me to take a day off every week? How am I going to get good grades and get into medicine if I obey you? You know, medicine here in Australia is so competitive. It's like 99.9% you got to get, right?
1: Yeah.
2: And it's like, for me, it's like, I never knew I was never going to do that. I just wasn't smart enough, didn't have enough time, whatever it is. God, if I obey you, I'm going to come out at a loss. And so often we have this pessimistic view, but God says, hey, trust me. And if you trust me, you're going to be optimistic about this.
1: Yeah.
2: And so he'd already watched God actually bring life out of something that was dead.
1: Is that a resurrection in a sense?
2: Yeah, a mini resurrection. And he applied it to a bigger thing.
1: Yeah.
2: But let's go back and read Romans 4. We read this already, but you probably didn't catch this when we were reading this. Romans 4, 19 to 21.
1: And not being weak in faith, he did not consider his own body already dead.
2: Stop right there. His own body already what?
1: Dead.
2: It was dead. Keep going.
1: Since he was about 100 years old. And the deadness of Sarah's womb.
2: So both his body and Sarah's body was dead.
1: Mm.
2: Literally. Like they couldn't produce kids anymore. So God, in order for them to have a kid, he had to resurrect their dead bodies. Verse 20.
1: He did not waver at the promise of God through unbelief, but was strengthened in faith, giving glory to God and being fully convinced that what he had promised, he was also able to perform.
2: So he saw this actually in a smaller degree.
1: Mm.
2: My wife's body's dead. My body's dead. We can't have kids. God, the only thing you can do is you got to have a resurrection of our reproductive organs. He had to try.
1: Mm.
2: And so at a bigger scale, we see this repeated, more intense, more personal. Now you got to take the life of your son. But he's like, okay, God, the only way for me to harmonize your promise and your command, Isaac's the one. I want you to sacrifice him. You're going to raise him back from the dead after I kill him. That's all he could think of. He never thought God was going to stop him.
1: Mm.
2: And if God says it, God's capable of doing it. And now we have another statement in Romans that makes even more sense. In Romans chapter 4, verse 18, the verse that talks just before of Abraham and Sarah's bodies being dead.
1: Who, contrary to hope, in hope believed, so that he became the father of many nations, according to what was spoken, so shall your descendants be.
2: So, contrary to hope or against hope, he believed in hope. Humanly speaking, there was no hope. So what was against hope? It was God's word. But he believed in hope. What was it? God's word.
1: Hmm.
2: So what was against hope? Well, God said, I want you to sacrifice your son Isaac. What hope did he believe in? Well, it was through Isaac he's going to be the father of many nations. When you come to the end of the road, friends, I want you to get to the point where you can totally believe in God's word. Are you fully persuaded? Abraham believed both. He believed that, yes, it was clear. Isaac's the one, but you want me to sacrifice him. Against hope. Who was against him? It was God. He believed in hope. Who was for him? God as well.
1: Mm.
2: He didn't have to figure out the solution. He just trusted God with it.
1: And I think he tried to figure out the solution in the past. God had made a promise and Abraham said, well, I need to help you with it.
2: Yep.
1: But in this one, you know, God made a promise and a command and he was trusting God to take care of both of those.
2: Yeah. And I mean, in the first time, he couldn't see beyond it just like his wife couldn't. Yeah. And so he trusted Sarah, what she said.
1: Mm.
2: But this time he's like, nah, in order for this to come true, let me think positively.
1: Yeah.
2: And that's the importance of positivity, especially if you can take it from God's word. But the question for us here is, are you fully persuaded? Are you fully convinced of what God says? Paul says Abraham was fully convinced. Romans 4, 21.
1: And being fully convinced that what he had promised, he was also able to perform.
2: Friends, are you fully persuaded that what God has promised, he will perform in your life? Because eventually what we really believe begins to affect how we live. Your faith will affect your works. All of us, it's normal, it's natural. And Abraham believed and had faith in God enough to obey him. And that's why James, when he says, hey, at the beginning, Abraham's faith was not perfect. It was only perfected when he offered his son Isaac on the altar, because his faith, it was full of holes at the beginning. He was willing to listen to God here and there, but then he was willing to listen to his wife when it went against his own heart as well of what God said to him. His obedience didn't replace his faith. His obedience actually revealed that his faith was now perfect. And that is worth thinking about. You know, what does your life reveal about what you actually believe, friends? Perhaps you believe God can forgive people, but are you willing to bring your own sins to him? Perhaps you believe God's way is the best, but what actually happens when God's way conflicts with what you want and your way? What happens when following God affects your relationships? What happens when following God affects your money? These things are personal to us. Mm. Your career. Maybe God says, hey, don't do this. What happens when following God affects your habits or your time or your plans for the future? Maybe you're like, yep, I want to study this, this, this, and this. I want to live here. I want to earn this much. You have dreams. We all have aspirations. We have goals, right? What happens when God affects your lifestyle or your deepest ambitions? What happens when scripture challenges something you've always believed? You're like, hey, I've believed this growing up all my life. And now you're telling me, Ben, all that I believe is wrong. And not just that, it goes deeper because it's like, you're telling me that my mom and dad were wrong telling me this. It's easy to trust God when his word agrees with us, right?
1: Mm.
2: The real test comes when God's word confronts us.
1: Absolutely.
2: Like I have friends, you know, they tell me all the time, oh, my mom, she's not Christian, but she uses the honor your parents against me all the time. It's convenient to use the Bible when we agree with it.
1: Absolutely.
2: But what happens when it doesn't? Abraham's great lesson was that he didn't need to manipulate circumstances to help God out. He didn't need to understand everything before obeying. He simply needed to become convinced that God could be trusted. And maybe you're listening today and you're not even sure whether you believe all of this yet. And that's okay. You don't need to pretend to. Start where Abraham started. Listen to what God has said. Open the Bible for yourself, friends. Ask questions. Examine the claims. I've given you some evidences of why you can believe the Bible already. Go listen to those past episodes and examine it. See if what I'm telling you really is true from what you can find. And if you're beginning to recognize that this God is, you know, and his word, it's real, and there's a point where these questions are no longer questions, but you can actually trust it, what are you going to do? Will you really trust God? And perhaps maybe you're a Christian already. You've known God for years. Maybe you're like myself. I've grown up in the church all my life. How about you, Maritza?
1: The same.
2: Yeah. And look, then Abraham's story presents itself, and maybe you discover that there's an Ishmael in your life. That it's like, hey, I've been following God part of the way, but then actually for a moment, I decided to do it my way.
1: Yeah.
2: Something you're trying to manufacture because you're afraid to trust God. Something God has spoken clearly about, but you're trying to find another way. Maybe God has said one thing about your relationship, but you want another. Maybe scripture has convicted you about something in your lifestyle, but you're resisting it. Maybe you know there is something God is asking you to surrender. Maybe you've been trying to control an outcome that you need to place in God's hands. Whatever it is, friends, here's the invitation that I have for you today. Stop trying to do God's job for him. You be you and let God be God. your responsibility is not to make God's promises come true. He will make it true. Your responsibility is just simply to trust Him. To trust Him. To listen to Him. To walk with Him. And when His word is clear, to follow Him. But you know what? If you're struggling with trusting God like what Abraham did when he was confronted with those words from his wife, Sarah, then I want to encourage you, go back. Go back to where you first began walking with God. And that's prayer in the Bible. And if you're not a Christian, that's okay. You can start by reading the Bible and getting to know God. You can text us at 0482-075-222. And if you don't own a Bible, you can text that key code word Bible to us and we'll get you out a Bible that you can read for yourself. Or you can download it online and read it there as well. But if you want a book in hand, we'll get that to you. Because we know that if you begin to read, you're going to begin to understand and communicate with God. And you know what? A relationship is two ways. You got to talk with Him and He'll talk with you.
1: And ultimately, as James said in that verse that we read, we'll be called a friend of God if we can, you know, get to that place of full trust.
2: Absolutely.
1: And surrender.
2: Yeah.
1: And that's what I want, Ben.
2: Oh, that's what I want too, Maritza. Mm.
1: To be called a friend of God.
2: And to have that real relationship.
1: Absolutely.
2: With God. Not just reading pages from a book, but to really trust who God is and to know Him for ourselves. And friends, you can start, if you don't want to start with reading the Bible, start by getting our free book offer. What is that again, Maritza?
1: It is TBH13 is the code that you will need for finding peace amidst the storm.
2: And you got to get that today. Get to know God, get to understand who He is, get to trust Him and learn to trust His character. Learn to believe that not God only merely exists, but you can trust Him no matter what. Mm. Ask Him to bring you to the place that Abraham eventually reached, fully persuaded. And so friends, I hope you've been blessed by this episode. That's it from us today. But you know, when God contradicts Himself, that's an even harder situation. But today, you can get to know Him. Start in the Word. And this is the Bible Hour. You come to the right place to dig deeper, to experience more, and to be able to apply in a personal way as well. Thanks for tuning in. We'll see you next time. God bless all of you. God bless.
1: Bye.
0: You've been listening to The Bible Hour with Benjamin Ng right across Australia, right here on Faith FM. If you have any questions or feedback on this episode, please connect with us via text message on 0482-075-222. That's 0482-075-222. We'd love to hear from you.

0: G'day, my name's Lloyd Grolleman, I'm the Aussie pastor and you are listening to Faith FM. 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You will be blessed, and if you're in Sydney, come to mine.
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2: Hello there, and thanks again for joining once again. I'm Robbie Bergen, and you're listening to The Faith Experiment. And this is episode number 36, and I'm calling this episode, Four Questions About Hell. Now, in this episode, I have a great free book to give away. It's called The Hot Topic of Hell. The Bible writes about it, preachers preach about it, people talk about it, but is it a real place? Is it a myth? Do you really burn continually? It's a hot topic, no matter which way you look at it. 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And to get it, you need to text in today's code word, which I'll give you during the show. 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Now, the Faith Experiment, what is it? It's about putting faith into practice. If you're joining for the first time, it's all about experimenting with faith. And on the show so far, I've been sharing with you my own personal journey of how I went from a non-believer to a faith experimenter. We've looked at how to enhance our study of these ancient manuscripts. And we've been looking at, in the last few episodes, questions that people have about life. And we've been looking at the answers from these biblical manuscripts. So I'll be exploring some more questions today. In fact, four questions, all on the topic of hell. So over the past few episodes, I've been taking your questions, as many as I can, and digging into these ancient Hebrew and Greek manuscripts to find the answers. And the answers are based on these texts. You may not like the answers, but as I always say, facts don't care about your feelings. We're after the facts here. This is a faith experiment show. So I hope that you'll enjoy as we continue on this little mini-series. So far in this little mini-series, we looked at the question, the most important question perhaps, which came from Eva, who asked, how can you be sure that the Bible is actually God's word and is it trustworthy? And we went through and we looked at various viewpoints of prophecy, science, archaeology, history, and maths, and the impact it's had on people personally. And whichever way you look at it, there is enough evidence that suggests that this is a supernatural book that is worth our time to experiment with. We've also looked at a bunch of questions around prophecy, about COVID-19, the end of the world, the rapture. We've looked at death. We've looked at peace and sin and guilt. We've looked at the mark of the beast, looked at the COVID vaccine. And on our last episode, we looked at the certainty of death, and we found that death is described as sleep, and that despite the common teachings in Christianity, the dead do not go right to heaven, but enter a state of sleep, where they wait until the second coming of Jesus. Okay, now I had a number of you texting questions about my last episode, The Certainty of Death, and I want to pick up just two of these questions that came in. They were really good questions, and I thought they deserved to be answered. And since we just did death, I want to answer them before we continue on talking about hell. This first text comes from SK, who writes, hi Robbie, my name is SK. I listen to your program, The Faith Experiment, often. I listened to your episode regarding death. The medium contacted Samuel the prophet. What are your thoughts on that? Because Samuel complains about being woken up. Well, thank you very much, SK. I am so grateful that you're a regular listener to The Faith Experiment. And this is a good question. I have had this question a number of times when people hear what the Bible teaches about the dead going to a state of sleep and not being in heaven and not being in hell. They're just asleep or a state of unconsciousness. And people ask this question, well, what about Saul? Saul called up Samuel the prophet. Now, let's have a look at this question. I think it's really important to sort of just look at this biblically. So first of all, let's remember this. The Bible clearly condemns the practice of spiritualism. In fact, Moses wrote in Leviticus 19, verse 26 and 31, it says, "You shall not eat anything with blood in it. You shall not practice witchcraft. Do not turn to mediums or seek out spiritists, for you will be defiled by them. I am the Lord your God." So it's pretty clear from the Bible, from the very beginning, book of Leviticus, God condemns the practice of spiritism, which is the art or the act of trying to communicate with the dead or spirits. And the Lord added to this warning through Jeremiah, talking to his people in Jeremiah 27 verse 9. It says, "You therefore must not listen to your prophets, your diviners, your dreamers, your soothsayers, or your sorcerers who are saying to you, 'You shall not serve the king of Babylon,' for they are prophesying a lie to you, with the result that you'll be removed far from your land, and I will drive you out, and you will perish." Those who practice these things were not to be tolerated by God's people. In the contrary, they are actually commanded to be put to death. In Exodus 22, verse 18, it says, "You shall not permit a female sorcerer to live." It's pretty clear from the Bible that spiritism or spiritualism, where you're trying to seek out the communication with the dead, it is a forbidden practice by God, clearly, even with the punishment being death. And we've already seen in the last episode that the Bible is clear that death is described as a sleep, and that those who enter into death are unable to come back. They have no thoughts, they don't praise the Lord, and all those sorts of things. So we've got that foundation. So now let's look at this story for what it is and how it actually is communicated. So although the Bible condemns spiritism or the living talking to the dead, there is this story in Scripture that seems to show that this actually is possible. But let's have a look at some biblical background. The book of 1 Samuel gives us an account of an experience of King Saul with a medium in the city of Endor. The prophet Samuel is already dead at this point in the story, and the army of the Philistines has gathered to fight against Israel. Now, seeing how vast the army of the enemy was, Saul becomes afraid, and Saul decides to go and inquire of the Lord. However, God is no longer speaking to Saul because of his continued disobedience. That's been happening for years before this event takes place. And the Bible says in 1 Samuel chapter 28, verse 6, it says, "And when Saul inquired of the Lord did not answer him, either by dreams or by Ummah or by the prophets." Now, these were the three authorized ways that God had established to communicate to his people, either by dreams, by the Ummah, that's the rock that would glow, or by the prophets. Now, since God had turned his back on Saul, God was not communicating with Saul anymore. That was done and dusted. His sort of probation had closed, even while Samuel was still alive. The king decides to resort to spiritism. So Saul had previously put out all the witches of the land. In fact, in 1 Samuel 28, verse 3, it says, "Now Samuel had died, and all of Israel had mourned for him, and he was buried in Ramah, in his own city." Saul had expelled the mediums and the wizards from the land. It's very clear he's already done that. But although all the mediums and spirits have been driven to the land, Saul asks his servants to find a medium or a witch, which he could go and consult about the future, seeing that God wouldn't say anything to him. And discovering that there was a witch in the town of Endor, Saul disguises himself and he gets information, or he tries to get information about the future. So already we can see in the story that there's fundamental problems with this story being an example of what is right. In fact, complete opposite. This is a warning against what is wrong. Samuel is already dead. Saul has already disconnected himself from God. And now when he's turned back to God, and again, it's not a genuine repentance here by any stretch of the imagination, as he tries to turn back to God out of this fear of being wiped out by the Philistines, God doesn't respond to him because the bridge is already broken, so to speak. And so now he turns back to the very ones that he kicked out under the instructions that he had from God. So there's already fundamental problems with this story. So Saul came to the medium at Endor at night, and he asked her to bring up the prophet Samuel for him. And this is what the Bible says happened. In 1 Samuel 28, verse 12 and 13, it says, "When the woman saw Samuel, she cried out at the top of her voice and said, 'Saul, why have you deceived me? You are Saul.' The king said to her, 'Don't be afraid. What do you see?' The woman said, 'I see a spirit coming up out of the ground.'" Now, The next thing in the passage, Samuel speaks, and Samuel says, "Why have you disturbed me from bringing me up?" Now, Samuel seems to be complaining that he's being disturbed in his peace in the realm of the dead. But then Samuel turns around and says through the medium that Saul will die the next day. The scriptures say in chapter 31 of 1 Samuel, verse 3 and 5, it says, "The battle pressed hard against Saul. The archers found him, and he was wounded by them. Then Saul said to his armor bearer, 'Draw your sword and thrust me through with it, so that these uncircumcised may not come and thrust me through and make sport of me.' But his armor bearer was unwilling, for he was terrified. So Saul took his own sword and fell upon it. When his armor bearer saw that Saul was dead, he also fell on his sword and died too." Now, there's a number of questions about this passage. What is actually happening here? Is Samuel really coming back from the dead to talk to Saul? Well, there's a number of clues in the passage that suggest that that is not the case. In fact, it's pretty clear it's not the case. First of all, we know that the consistency of Scripture is clear, that the dead, when they die, they know nothing. We saw that in our last episode. They don't go to heaven. They don't praise God. They don't have thoughts. They don't have fears. They don't have love. They don't have passion. They cease to be. So Samuel, when he died, like everybody else, he would have ceased to be. So who was this? Well, first clue is this. Saul never sees Samuel. It's the woman who says it was Samuel. She's the one that's described as seeing it. Now, she's already a predefined character in this narrative. She is a witch. She is a medium. This is what she does. So she has seen something, and she has told Saul that it's Samuel. Saul even says, what's he say? Ask the question. What are you seeing? So Saul is completely oblivious to what's taking place around him. This is all a one-way story between the woman or the witch and this manifestation. And it's also interesting that the prophecy didn't actually come true the way it was predicted. He wasn't killed in battle. He was killed through the act of self-inflicted death or suicide. Now, look, the key to this passage is really that Saul doesn't see Samuel. He doesn't hear Samuel. This is purely an encounter happening between the witch and between some manifestation. Now, what's really interesting in the Greek Septuagint, which is the Greek translation of the Hebrew passage, the word used in Greek here to describe this witch is the word we get an English word for ventriloquist. So she was a ventriloquist, according to the rabbis when they translated this passage, which means that she impersonates voices. So if we look at the entirety of Scripture, and we know what it teaches about death, I mean, it's very, very clear what happens when a person dies, then when we view this passage in context, first, it's clear that this is an act of disobedience. And this act of disobedience leads to an act of deception. So I hope that helps, SR. Don't forget to get the book that I was giving away on the last episode, because it helps answer some of these questions in even more detail. So I hope that makes sense. I have one more question here from Michael, who texted in. How was the thief on the cross saved when Jesus said, "Today you'll be with me in paradise"? Well, thanks, Michael. That's a great question. Let's read the story in Luke chapter 23. It says, "Then he said to Jesus," this is the thief, he says, "Lord, remember me when you come into your kingdom." And Jesus said to him, "Assuredly, I say to you today, you will be with me in paradise." Now, notice what Jesus did not say. Jesus didn't say, "Today you will be with me in heaven." He said, "Today you'll be with me in paradise." Now, in English, we often conclude that the word paradise is heaven. It's interchangeable. Well, the problem is with this passage, it's not entirely correct. You see, the word paradise in the original language, in the Greek here, is the word Eden. So paradise is literally translated from the Hebrew word Eden. And Jesus used the word heaven a lot. He used the word "the kingdom of heaven is like." But in this passage, speaking to the thief on the cross, he doesn't say, "Today you will be with me in heaven." He says, "Today you will be with me in Eden, in paradise." So Jesus is saying to the thief on the cross, "I'm telling you that you will be with me in Eden, in paradise." This isn't referring to heaven. Now the question is, where is Eden? Well, let's ask Jesus that question. He answers that in Revelation chapter 2, verse 7. Jesus says, "He who has an ear, let him hear what the Spirit says to the churches. He who overcomes, I will give to eat from the tree of life, which is in the midst of the paradise of God." So the tree of life is in the midst of the paradise of God. That's the same word there, Eden. which makes perfect sense, right? Because the tree of life was in the Garden of Eden. Now, where is Eden? Because wherever Eden is, it's where the tree of life is. Now, notice what we find in Revelation 22, verse 14. It says, "Blessed are those who keep his commandments, that they may have right to the tree of life and may enter through the gates into the city." Notice the tree of life, which we know is in the middle of Eden, here in this passage is described as being inside the city. And in the context, the city is the New Jerusalem. So let's put all that together. We know from Jesus and the prophets that at death, we know nothing. Everything perishes. Our thoughts, our love, we don't praise the Lord. There's nothing. The Bible calls it sleep. Even Jesus calls it sleep. And now on the cross, Jesus turns to this thief and says to him, "I'm telling you today," as in like, "you have my word, this is certain, you will be with me." This is a promise for something in the future. You will be with me. Where will Jesus be? In the paradise of God, in Eden. Where is that? Where the tree of life is. And where do we see this place? In the New Jerusalem. And where's New Jerusalem? On the new earth. So no, Jesus isn't saying that on the day of his death, he's going to heaven. Far from that. But Jesus gives this man the greatest gift he could give him.

0: easy for you to keep up to date. So today's episode, I'm going to be answering four questions I have been asked about hell. So stick around.
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1: Welcome back to the Faith Experiment. I'm your host, Robbie Birkin, and that was Lauren Daigle with First. And this is episode 36 of the Faith Experiment, and I'm calling this episode Four Questions About Hell. Now, the four questions I've received on this topic are as follows. Kelly texting question number one. If God is so good and God is a God of love, why is there a hell?

0: Good question, Kelly. Question number two. Megan asks, what is hell and when will it occur? Question number three comes from Brian, who asks, where on earth is hell? What does the Bible teach? Is it at the center of the earth or is it another dimension? Brian. And question number four, Adrian asks, why will sinners suffer and burn in hell forever and ever? Well, let's explore what these ancient Hebrew and Greek manuscripts we call the Bible today, what they actually teach about hell. Because after all, this is the faith experiment and we are interested in the facts. And we have found that these ancient texts prove their reliability and credibility from any viewpoint you look at. And so now let's dive in. Well, the topic of hell is one that shapes or is shaped by your view of who and what God is. You see, many people see God as some sort of hard and harsh and vindictive judge. He's often perceived as one who's out there somewhere just waiting to throw people into everlasting hell, an everlasting hell of torment and agony. And if you do one thing wrong, zap with a thunderbolt of judgment and you are on your way to hell. Now, these perceptions of God have been developed throughout the centuries of Christian preachers, frightening their congregations with these vivid descriptions of the horrors of hell. And it almost appears like if you can make hell the scariest place in the universe, more scarier than a horror movie or anything you can possibly imagine, then somehow the idea of trying to avoid the billions of years of agonizing pain and torment becomes a less attractive option, and therefore you choose by default to follow God. This is kind of the methodology that's been employed for at least the last couple of hundred years, if not a thousand years or so. Now, you often see this thought reflected even in modern times. When I lived in the United States, I've been around neighborhoods and I've seen churches, and they used to have those big old signboards at the front of their churches on the street so traffic can see the signs. And I remember seeing signs like, how will you spend eternity? Smoking or non-smoking, referring and implying that you've got two choices. You either burn forever or you don't burn forever. Another sign I remember seeing had the big title, simply said, turn or burn, meaning repent or be consumed by fire. You know, this idea has become more and more popular over the last 2,000 years, but in the last, 50 years or so, it's become less popular in the Christian church, as the church seems to be reducing the amount of fire and brimstone messaging that you hear in the public domain. Now, the question is this. The question is, if God is a God of love, then why is there a hell? And, where is this hell? Is it at now? Is it somewhere I'm going to go when I die if I've not fulfilled the requirements and these sorts of ideas that people have? And those who are going to hell, do they burn forever? Are they burning forever? This is what we want to explore on this episode. I'm going to come back once we've explored this from the ancient manuscripts and look directly at these four questions that I've been asked, and we'll find answers for them. But let's first set the foundation here. In Ezekiel chapter 33, verse 11, the Bible does something remarkable. God actually claims to give us his opinion on death, the death of the wicked. This is what it says, Ezekiel 33, verse 11. It says, this is God speaking, I have no pleasure in the death of the wicked, but that the wicked turn from his way and live. So from the very outset of this topic about hell, I want it to be clear that God has made the point that he has no pleasure in the death of the wicked. Will there be death of the wicked? Absolutely. But there is no pleasure on God's front from this side of this death of the wicked thing at all. And this makes good sense, because we remember that when Jesus came here, he said we know the famous verse, John 3:16, he said, God so loved the world, that includes the wicked, not just righteous people, God so loved the world that he gave his only begotten son, that whosoever believes in him should not perish. So he wants people not to perish. Perishing of people is the opposite of God's whole purpose and plan. But the reality is there's no solution, no other solution to getting rid of this virus of sin than the destruction of sin itself and those who have chosen it. As long as sin is present, it will result in human misery. And therefore, it must be eradicated. It must be annihilated. And so God must destroy sin at some point because sin is destroying people. There's nothing more precious to God than people. So God has no pleasure in the destruction of the wicked. In fact, in the book of Isaiah, chapter 28, verse 12, it calls the act of this fire, this hellfire, this concept, it calls it an unusual act or a strange act, depending on your translation. So it's very clear from the outset that this idea of the death of the wicked, it's God has no pleasure in it. It's not his plan. In fact, he wants the other side of it. He wants people not to perish. But when it does happen, it will be seen as an unusual act for a loving God. Now, that's because the absolute desire of God is the salvation of sinners. And we find this in 2 Peter chapter 3, verse 9. It says, "The Lord is not slack concerning his promises, some men count slackness, but is long-suffering toward us, not willing that any should perish, but that all should come to repentance." So God has a plan, and he's committed to this plan to provide salvation for every single person. So this idea of a God that's just waiting there to throw lightning bolts and to get you into hell is absolutely opposite to the picture of Scripture. In fact, God is doing everything to save you from that scene. He's not going to force you to choose to be saved, but you're going to have to choose against him not to be saved, if that makes sense. So this idea that God is just waiting there to send us all to hell is completely foreign to the Bible. In fact, the question of, well, what's the purpose of hell then? Well, hell actually had as a very specific purpose, and we find Jesus teaches this in Matthew 25, verse 41. Jesus said that the devil and his angels were the ones for which hell was prepared for. Hellfire is not for humans. There'll be humans in it, don't get me wrong, but it wasn't prepared for humans. It was prepared for the devil and his angels, the chief rebels of this great cosmic conflict. Hell wasn't designed for you. There's this comical myth depicting that the devil is the owner of hell. He's the manager of hell. And he's responsible for poking all of these members of the hellish underworld with pitchforks while roasting and toasting them. But the Bible says that the devil and his angels will be thrown into this place of fire, this lake of fire, as it's called in Revelation, and they'll be turned into ashes. Ezekiel 28, verse 18 says that they'll become ashes under the feet. So this idea that hell is the domain of the underworld, it's the domain of the devil, is absolutely foreign to the Bible. Now, you can join the devil in being thrown into this lake of fire if you really want to. In the end, the decision is up to you. But you're going to have to fight against God to get there because God's doing everything he can to get you from going to that place. So the big question is there anyone right now today in hell? Well, Jesus taught in Matthew 13, verse 40. He said, "As the tares are gathered and burned in the fire, so it will be at the end of the world. The Son of Man will send out his angels, and they will gather out of his kingdom all things that offend and those who practice lawlessness, and will cast them into the furnace of fire." You see, the traditional view of hell as a smoldering furnace somewhere in the belly of the earth where the wicked people end up to as soon as they die, that's not what the Bible portrays. According to Jesus, the wicked, they are burned with fire at the end of the world. In other occasions, Jesus refers to this event as the last day, that last day of judgment. You see, the Bible teaches, as we saw in our last episode about the certainty of death, that at death, everyone enters into the grave and they wait there to be woken up at the resurrection. And Jesus said in John chapter 5, verse 28, he says, "The hour is coming in which all who are in the graves will hear his voice," referring to the Son of Man, and they will come forth. And then he says this, those who have done evil to the resurrection of condemnation. The voice of Jesus will not only call the righteous from the grave, but he will call the wicked from the grave. Not the wicked coming forth from hell, because they're not in hell. They're in the grave, just like every other human being who dies. So there's not a single person in hell today, because hell is not here yet. Hell takes place at the end. Despite any image you've seen, any cartoon, any depiction of a devil with a pitchfork roasting, toasting people in the underworld, as you've seen it on The Simpsons, you've seen it and you've heard it in movies, it's common reference. Despite that, it is not what the Bible teaches. And the reality is, that makes God fair. The fact that there is no hell burning and roasting and toasting right now is an evidence that God is fair. Imagine this. Imagine that a person who died, let's say 6,000 years ago, the Bible records a story of the first person that committed murder as Cain. Cain killed his brother Abel. That took place about 6,000 years if we look at the genealogy of the Bible narratives. That man, as far as we know, Cain killed one man. Maybe he killed others later, we don't know, but we know he killed one. Cain kills one man, he dies 6,000 years ago. If the common theory of hell is believed, Cain has been roasting and toasting and in torment in hell for 6,000 years, about 6,000 years right now. Then we look at another person like Adolf Hitler. Adolf Hitler killed millions and millions of people, responsible for the death of millions of people. And Adolf Hitler, as far as we know, he's dead as well. But he only died, let's say, 60 years ago, 50 years ago. That means, as of today, Adolf Hitler has only been burning, according to popular theory, he's been burning for about 50 years. Compare that with Cain, who is apparently there with him in hell, who has been burning for more than 6,000 years. Now, one person is burning for 6,000 years for one death. One person is burning 50 years for millions of people's death. Now, no matter how far we go down the timeline now into the future, whether it's a million years or 10 million years or 3 trillion years, if the common belief of hell is as it is taught, that people could go to hell, they burn forever, that would mean that no longer how long time lasts, Cain's punishment will be 6,000 years greater than Adolf Hitler. Regardless of what they have done, it's simply based on the time. Now, this is not biblical. There's no evidence for this at all. Jesus taught that the wicked and the righteous who are in the grave will remain there till the last day to be called forth to the resurrection. Resurrection of the righteous, the resurrection of the condemned. It's very clear, and it makes God very just in the way that he deals with judgment. So, I guess the big question is, what will happen to the wicked when they go to hell then? If they're not going to burn forever, then what happens to them? In Malachi chapter 4, verse 1, the Bible says, "For behold, the day is coming, burning like an oven, and all the proud, yes, all who do wickedly, will be stubble. And the day which is coming shall burn them up, says the Lord of hosts, that will leave them neither root nor branch." You see, hellfire does not burn forever. This idea of hell, it doesn't burn forever as is commonly believed. The fires of hell burn until the wicked are destroyed. Notice the word up in this text. The fire shall burn them up. When you burn something up, that's the end of it. Stubble gets consumed. It doesn't burn forever. And as we've already said, the most well-known text in the Bible, John 3:16, it says that sinners perish. They don't have eternal life in heaven or in hell. When a tree is burnt in a bushfire, the branches are burnt, but the roots usually are not burnt, and so the tree can live and grow again. But this text describes that the wicked, when they're consumed, when they're destroyed in hellfire, there is nothing left. There's no root nor branch. They're totally consumed. And there's no possibility of living again. In fact, if you look at some of the passages in the Bible that talk about the fate of the wicked in hell, you see these sorts of words. We've already said John 3:16, it talks about them perishing. In Romans chapter 6, verse 23, it talks about being dead or non-existent. We just read in Malachi chapter 4 verse 1 that they're burnt up. In Psalm 37 verse 20, they vanish away. In Psalm 37 verse 9, they're cut off. In Psalm 145 verse 20, they're destroyed. In Revelation 20 verse 9, they're devoured. In Psalm 21 verse 9, the fire shall devour them. And in Job 21 verse 30, it's called the day of doom. The wicked are destroyed, they perish, and will not go on living forever and ever and ever in some state of continual burning. Well, it's time to take a short break now, but when we come back, we're going to continue looking at these four questions about hell. And coming up is the code word for today's great book, The Hot Topic of Hell. I'll be right back after this with The Faith Experiment.
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1: Welcome back to The Faith Experiment. I'm your host, Robbie Bergen, and that was The Wells Family with By the Mark. And this is episode 36 of The Faith Experiment. I'm calling this episode The Four Questions About Hell. And coming up is the code word for today's free offer, so make sure you stick around. Well, before the break, we've been exploring some texts from these ancient manuscripts about this topic of hell. What does the Bible actually teach? And we've found so far that the Bible teaches that God has no desire in the death of the wicked. Despite the common picture out there that God's just itching to get you into hell, he's actually doing the opposite. He's doing everything to keep you from going to hell. We've seen that the place of hell was designed for the devil and his angels, not for a human being. Now, there will be human beings there, don't get me wrong, but it wasn't designed for human beings. It's a place to remove sin, to cleanse sin from the universe, because sin hurts people and God cannot allow sin to continue forever. And so between now and then, he's doing everything he can to make sure that we all have the chance to be saved. We have looked at what happens when the wicked go to this place of hell. We saw in Malachi chapter 4, verse 1, that in that day they will be stubble and they will be burnt up. There'll be nothing left. And so there is no burning forever and ever and ever. So, where does this place of hell take place? If hell, it does not exist right now because it's a place that the resurrected wicked will be taken to, then where is hell? Where is it? In Revelation chapter 20, verse 9, the Bible says, they went up on the breadth of the whole earth and surrounded the camp of the saints and the beloved city, talking of the New Jerusalem. It says, and fire came down from God out of heaven and devoured them, speaking of those who are resurrected in the resurrection of condemnation. So hellfire literally takes place on the earth. It's not some smoking place of torture, far underground, or even some spiritual dimension where these spiritual torments take place. You know, the Bible describes that God destroyed the world with a global flood at the time of Noah. And in 2 Peter chapter 3, verse 10, Peter takes that idea of the flood being used to cleanse the earth, and he projects that to the end of the world and says that it will be cleansed by fire. And so this idea that fire will somehow burn forever and ever and ever and ever and ever and ever to consume these immortal wicked people is completely unbiblical. The biblical perspective is that God uses the fire to cleanse, just like how we use fire today. We use fire to burn up the rubbish in the undergrowth around our properties. We have back burning. We have burning off in order to burn up all that excess fuel that is dangerous. And in the same sort of imagery, God projects this idea that fire will be used to cleanse not just earth, but the universe of the virus of sin once and for all. So where is this fire thing happening? It's happening on the earth. Another indication why there is no hell right now. Look around. The earth's not on fire. Everything's not being consumed. There hasn't been a great resurrection of the wicked. So this hell imagery is a future event. It's not some present continuum. Now, some people ask, well, how long will these fires burn for? And, you know, does it really matter? Like, does it matter if the people are burning forever and ever and ever or not? Well, this is the faith experiment, and I'm only interested in the facts. So, again, whatever your feelings are, I like to be respectful, but facts don't care about your feelings. Facts are facts. Feelings are subjective. So how long will these fires of hell burn for? Well, we've already seen in Malachi that they burn up those that are in it. They consume them. But in Isaiah chapter 47, verse 14, it says, behold, they shall be as stubble. The fire shall burn them. They shall not deliver themselves from the power of the flames. It shall not be a coal to be warmed by, nor a fire to sit before. Pretty clear that there will be nothing left of hell and hellfire once the fire has completed the task of destroying sin. There'll be no coal to be warmed by, as the text says. There'll be no fire to sit before, because the fires of hell must go out. And the teaching of eternal hell, the unbiblical teaching of eternal hell, it doesn't solve the problem of sin, which is the whole purpose of this good news story that God has revealed to us. You see, an eternal hell perpetuates sin. It makes sin an eternal problem. And even worse, it then makes God look like some tyrant, which he isn't. God has no pleasure in the death of the wicked. In fact, he's trying to do everything he can to keep people from going to hell. And this picture of making God out to be the tyrant who oversees an eternal, perpetual burning of sinners perpetuates sin. Now, the concept of an eternal hell of pain and torment, that's actually resulted in more atheists and non-believers than any other teaching of these manuscripts. And it's not because it's a biblical teaching, it's because of how people have misrepresented the teachings and the teaching of God. If this teaching were true, then the torture of the Nazis and Pol Pot, Osama bin Laden, Saddam Hussein, any other one of these so-called evil tyrants of history, that would be nothing in comparison with the sadistic nature of God. At least all these other people I just mentioned, they actually let the people die. God's going to do all that and not let them die, according to popular teaching. Now, who do you think is trying to misrepresent God's character? Well, it's clearly not God. It's the enemy of God. Now, this is probably new to some of you listening out there. And you're probably asking, well, okay, Robbie, the text you've shared makes sense. Okay, the idea of hell, yeah, it makes sense. It's for the devil and the angels, not meant for humans. Humans will be there because they've chosen to be there. God's doing everything he can to keep us from going to hell. Hell's currently not burning. It's in the future. And it will only last until there's something to consume, and then the fires will go out. And hell is on the earth. It's not under the earth, not in the earth, it's not above the earth. It's on the earth. So, Robbie, the question that you're probably thinking is, well, where on earth did the teaching come that we all understand and all believe right now? We believe that hell, most people believe that hell is right now in the ground somewhere, some place down there, and the wicked are all there burning since day one. How did this teaching come into existence into the Christian community then? Well, it's a good question. You see, the concept of an eternal hell is closely, if not directly, linked to the concept of an immortal or eternal soul. Now, remember on the last episode, we went through and saw how that there is no part of a human being that is immortal or eternal. We have God's breath in our body, and that gives us life, and the Bible calls that a living soul. Then we saw in the last episode that the soul that sins, which is all of us, it shall die. And we've seen that when we die, our breath returns back to God and our body returns to the ground. We cease to exist. The soul doesn't exist anymore because the soul is simply what you see in the mirror. And then we saw that we, according to Apostle Paul, we're supposed to be seeking after immortality, which we get at the last trumpet or the second coming or the resurrection. That's when we receive immortality, because right now the Apostle Paul tells us that only God has immortality. So if we are clear that we do not have immortality of any part of our being, then it is impossible to be burning in hell in the state of death forever. But because the Christian community introduced this pagan teaching of the division of the human into an immortal part and to a mortal part, this created the problem around hell. And so, 1,000 and a bit years ago, as paganism came into the Christian faith, pagans were teaching that the good and evil were both eternal, and so they could never be destroyed, that part of us. And so a place for tormenting the evil was devised, since the gods were powerless to destroy it. Think about this. You're a pagan. If you're immortal and you're evil, then, we can't destroy you because you're immortal and you're eternal. So what do we do with you? Oh, we'll trap you in this place of burning torture. And this is the idea that entered into the Christian church in sort of the late second century. And there were leaders in the church. These guys kept these teachings from paganism and introduced them into a biblical framework. And like many other doctrines, these concepts from paganism, as they entered the church and they started to be taught over a long period of time, they became accepted as doctrine, even though there wasn't a single biblical text to support this theory. And as people entered into what we call the Middle Ages or the Dark Ages, when the Bible was shut away from the masses and only the elite in the church had access to the Bible, you believed what you were told. You couldn't go read it for yourself. We didn't have the tools of looking at the Greek and the Hebrew and comparing scripture with scripture and word searches in the original language. None of that stuff existed. And so in the Dark Ages, you sit in the pew and whatever that priest said is what you believed. And as we all know, if you teach something long enough, you repeat something long enough, people begin to accept it as fact. And so this understanding of hell has been held by most Christian denominations for hundreds of years. But if you actually sit down and open up the Bible and explore these simple questions from the manuscripts of Scripture, from its entirety, not just cherry-picking one verse here, but look at all the text in the overarching theme and story of Scripture, it's absolutely clear that the teaching that we have in Christianity of a God sending people to hell right now when they die, holding them there, burning them forever, keeping them in a place of torment, does not exist in the Bible. Will there be fires? Yes. They will be at the end. Will the wicked dead be resurrected? Yes, at the end. Will it be unfortunate to witness this? Absolutely. This isn't some simple fairy tale now that we just dismiss. There still is this idea of God cleansing the earth and the universe of sin with fire. That's biblical. But it happens at the end of the world, and it only lasts as long as there is something to consume, after which point the fires go out. Well, let's go back now and have a look at those four original questions in light of what we've looked at from these ancient manuscripts. The first question came from Kelly, who asked, if God is a God of love, why is there a hell? Well, Kelly, I think in light of what we've looked at, it's very clear that God is a God of love. He's not willing that any should perish. In fact, for him, it is a strange thing to see the destruction of the wicked. And he has no pleasure in the destruction of the wicked. His whole plan of salvation is just that. It's a plan to save. So why is there a hell? Well, God also has to have justice. And at some point, God has to remove the thing that is bringing so much pain and suffering to his domain. And that thing is sin. And the only way God can get rid of that sin, well, the way that he's revealed, is through this cleansing act of fire. And Jesus was clear that the intent of hell, its purpose was for the devil and his angels, those ones who were the closest to him and yet rejected him, and they chose death over life. And so this idea of hell, why is it there? It's there for cleansing. Now, it's unfortunate that there will be human beings in the fires of hell. And they will be there because they have fought everything they can to have their way. They've chosen to reject the gift of salvation, and they have chosen sin and the consequences of sin over life. Question number two came from Megan, who asked the question, what is hell and when will it occur? Well, Megan, I think we've seen what hell is. Hell is the agent through which God will finally annihilate sin from his universe. It will cleanse the world from the virus, which is sin. And when will it occur? Well, it is not now, as is commonly held as a belief. We've seen that it will occur at the end. It will occur after the resurrection of both the righteous and the wicked, two different resurrections. It will occur after that, and it will occur as the New Jerusalem is returning to this earth. And question number three came from Brian, who asked, where on earth is hell? What does the Bible teach? Is it at the center of the earth or is it in another dimension? Well, Brian, I think we've answered that question pretty clearly. It is on earth and it is not yet been. So that's why no one can find it. You can't go looking for hell down there or up there or over there. Hell is a future event and it is not going to be a spiritual dimension. It will be the physical dimension as you and I all exist in. And the last question number four came from Adrian, who asked the question, why will sinners suffer and burn in hell forever and ever? Well, Adrian, if you're listening today, I hope that you understand that sinners will not suffer and burn in hell forever and ever. The Bible is very clear. God is not giving immortality to the lost. Immortality is the gift of the righteous, the saved, the redeemed, those who have taken the gift of eternal life. Those who have rejected that gift, they will be consumed by fire. They'll be cleansed because of sin. And that cleansing will only last as long as there is something to cleanse. Once the cleansing has taken place, once everything is consumed and burnt up, the fires go out. And they have to go out because there will be a new heaven and a new earth in the very spot, in the very place where this hellfire cleansing mechanism takes place. So I hope that answers the four questions about hell. If you have any other questions, then now is a good time to get your phone out and to get ready to text today's code word, because the code word for today is for this great book called The Hot Topic of Hell. It's a topic that biblical writers have written about, preachers have preached about, people talk about, and many have questions about it. And even after today's show, I'm sure you still have some questions. So you want to get this book, it's a perfect aid to dig deeper into today's topic. So to get this book, all you have to do is take out your phone and text this code word to the Faith Experiment number. The Faith Experiment number is 04-888-45311. 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It's hash, the pound symbol or the hash key, hash F-E, F-E for Faith Experiment. So hash F-E and then number 36 for episode 36. So that's it. No other words, no spaces, no thank yous, no pleases. Just simply text hash FE36 and the Faith Experiment SMS bot will reply to you with some questions and you just need to respond to that and we will get this book out to you as soon as possible. So text the code word hash FE36. Text that to 04-888-45311. Well, that's all I have time for today on this week's episode of The Faith Experiment. I hope you've enjoyed it. I'd love to hear your feedback, your questions or comments. 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Well, that's all for now. I'll catch you next week at the same time right here on Faith FM for the next episode of The Faith Experiment. I'll see you then.
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7: Welcome to The Perfect Storm. Kyle's on his phone. How are you doing, Morgan?
8: Oh, I'm good. I'll show myself. I'm not on my phone, Phil.
7: Oh, good stuff.
9: Oh, he's sending you something, actually.
7: Oh, yeah?
9: Okay. Something for later.
7: Thanks, mate. Who are we without, Kyle?
9: I don't know. This is everyone important, isn't it?
7: No, my good mate Justin's not here. He is
8: in absentia.
7: In Finland.
9: I thought something.
7: Your old tromping ground. Stomping ground.
9: What ground?
7: Tromping.
9: Tromping.
7: Tromping ground. Tromping ground over there where you found your wife.
9: Justin has headed over to teach at Arise in Finland. Lightbearers. Has partnered with Koiviko Lifestyle Centre in Mikkeli to run a Bible school for 3 months. And Justin is one of their star teachers.
7: Mm. Now, a lot of people have probably just logged off. Don't log
9: Why?
7: Off.
9: Why would you?
7: Well, you know.
9: When I speak, people listen, Phil.
7: Like, Justin's not on. We're quick.
9: Oh, okay. Because Justin's not here. Yeah, I thought you were saying because I was talking.
7: No.
9: Oh, okay.
7: Because Justin's not here.
9: Okay, I'm not offended.
7: You're going to carry the show today. This is.
9: Not very far. But
7: I'd just like to say before we start that
9: Nothing Kyle says will be Faith FM's opinion.
10: Most of it is, actually.
9: Morgan, we start with comments, mate.
8: Yeah, let's get into it. We had some good comments. One, actually, as it pertains to the census question. Obviously, if you were living under a rock and you missed the census, well, you might have to cough up some money and pay a fine.
9: How much?
8: $374, I think.
9: Really?
10: Oh, wow. That goes towards offsetting the cost of the website. How much was the website?
9: It's $3.74 if you didn't fill in the survey.
10: $3.74.
8: I wish.
9: Or
8: $300.
9: $374.
8: What?
10: Yeah. Fines are crazy.
9: Mate, I had
10: prices of everything's going up, including fines.
9: I won't say who, but I had teachers, chaplains calling me last night. They're staying down the AAV. We can't get hold of a computer. We need to do the census. Right. Oh, panic.
10: What are they doing down there?
9: How many people are staying there? You know, it was all on.
10: What are they doing down there?
9: Unless snow trip.
10: Oh, it's a snow trip. Yeah. Makes sense.
8: Yeah. So this question pertaining to the census was, is the changes made to the census religion question dividing Christians into denominations aimed at making Christianity a minority group and Muslim and Hindu majority groups? going to look at this.
10: I thought it was, you know, I haven't been around for that many censuses, but I thought that that was always sort of split by religion. Like by denomination.
9: It is. Right. Well, as far as I know, it is. And they bring out the data on how many Christian denominations there are.
10: Yeah.
9: How many people in there, which one's the fastest.
10: Yeah, Jedi used to be an option. I remember. Or at least people were filling out Jedi as their religion.
9: May the force be with you.
8: We had some other ones.
10: We're all clearing out.
8: We're all a bit nervous. We had... I had a few comments pertaining to all things health and RFK. So we're going to get into that a little later as well.
10: Okay.
8: But again, some comments. Thanks for the news, boys. It saves me from watching the mainstream stuff during the week. I just wait for you guys to give us the important stuff going on.
10: That's right.
8: And it gets me excited that Jesus is coming soon.
10: That's right. There's a YouTuber who... He, as part of his reporting, he watches a lot of CNN and he says, I watch CNN so that you don't have to.
8: Well, that's
10: takes
8: it.
10: A hit for the team.
8: Yep. Yeah. So we're doing that. So, and, some people really love it when Justin sends his hand signals to the audience to bring it on. So Kyle and or Phil,
9: just like that.
8: You guys have got to give that, Justin energy today.
10: Not going to happen.
8: And, one such question and, we'll do what we can, but the question was, when will the book 250 be delivered?
10: Yes.
8: Kyle?
10: This is a commonly asked question, and it very much depends on your location. If you are in a heavily populated area, then it is likely a weak link in the chain of distribution that is holding up your delivery. And if you are in the middle of nowhere, then it'll be in the mail pretty quickly. So apologies if it's a little slow. We have a lot of work to do to iron out the instant arrival of books. But there's faithful people behind the scenes that are trying to keep up with all the requests.
9: Yep.
10: Sorry about that.
8: So hold on. Your book will come.
10: Yes.
8: Your book will come. Look, let's turn to some news, guys. We've got a bunch that we're going to get through and cover the ground today. But in the natural world, we're seeing a remarkable amount of earthquakes. Like just...
10: Yeah.
8: It's just explosive. And I just want to...
9: Crazy.
8: I just want to pull this up here.
10: Multiple earthquakes are hit around the world in just 24 hours. How many? Is there a list?
8: Yeah. There's, you know, we've got them in Venezuela, Japan, California, Philippines, Papua New Guinea. This is crazy. And we want to come now to...
10: Where's Australia in that ring of fire? How do we... How does Australia relate to it?
9: It goes past New Zealand or through New Zealand, not kind of Japan around the islands.
10: Oh, over there. That's a terrible map, Morgan. Have you got a better one with Australia?
8: A map of Australia?
9: It's a good map.
10: No, as it relates to the Ring of Fire.
8: Oh, well, here we
9: are. Most people can't see anyway.
8: Here we are down there.
10: Yeah, I know we're down there, but I want a better one.
8: Sorry,
10: Kyle. Not very organized, are you, Morgan? I had somebody tell me this week that the Morgan addition to the show has really lifted the value of the production.
9: Oh, sure has.
10: Yeah.
8: So the comment you made before of me not being organized, I take that as a compliment.
10: Oh, okay.
8: If you know Kyle, you know he compliments you by such comments. But
9: it's his love language.
8: And so I just want to bring some footage here. We want to turn now to Colombia, and we can see here a 7.4. That's big. That's a big earthquake that struck 250 miles west of the capital there in Colombia. You can see footage of it here. It's just, we'll pull up some different tabs.
10: Yeah, let's go some different ones.
8: So this is a large cathedral there.
10: Oh, boy.
8: Comes crashing down. Like these cathedrals are built to last thousands of years. But you can see it crashing down, and this is a bus that's shaking. You can see the land shaking, cars. There, you can just see the people there.
10: Yeah.
8: You know, they're trying to bunch together.
10: Some really.
8: Power poles.
10: Keep flicking through them.
8: Yeah.
10: There's some really bad footage of, like, just play that one again. Go back to the start of that one.
8: Yeah.
10: This one here.
8: Over 130 people.
10: This whole building. Just goes crashes. Right on top of people, unfortunately.
8: Yeah.
10: It's just terrible. Have you ever been through a serious earthquake, Phil?
7: I don't think I've ever felt an earthquake. I may have felt it.
10: Did you feel
7: slightly,
10: it?
7: Slightly, but.
10: The Crookwell one? Like, there was.
7: Felt no, it here? I can't remember.
10: We were in the hospital. When was that? We were in there for like a maternity, like a birthing.
7: Not long ago.
10: Thing. Yeah, a few months.
7: No,
10: it was
7: I
10: like
7: didn't.
10: A 5-point something. Anyways, no, we've never
7: down
10: been
7: to Theodore. We're not on that fault line.
10: You're not on the fault line either. but talking to people like Neil Thompson, who were going through the Christchurch one, it's quite a traumatizing thing. The building that they should have been working in that day went down, and people in there died.
7: It's amazing how these supernatural things can just have you. You just understand how weak and how small we are.
10: Yeah.
7: And how we have no control over that.
10: It's amazing to see how Colombia's got the skyscrapers, the high rises that have all pancaked down the same as they did for, was it Venezuela?
8: Yeah.
10: Just horrific stuff.
8: Yeah. And really, this is exactly what Jesus said in Matthew 24, that there would be earthquakes in diverse or various places.
10: Mm-hmm.
8: And all of these signs that we see in Matthew 24, I'll show myself, sorry. In Matthew 24, all these signs, they will increase in frequency and intensity. And so, our prayers go to the people of Colombia and also other places. We can't forget those that have experienced earthquakes in previous weeks that are still trying to come to terms and to get back on their feet there. So we want to turn now to...
7: Over the last month.
8: Phil?
7: Yeah, over the last month... Or 2 months, I'd like to know how many earthquakes actually happened, because it's every week there seems to be an earthquake.
10: Every day almost. And it's the question almost is like, when's the next one? Where's it going to go next? It's been terrible.
7: It's crazy.
10: That's why I wanted a better map of where Australia is on that thing, Morgan.
8: Yeah. Sorry, Carl.
10: Yeah. This is an international show. No Australian news.
8: Available. International? Yeah. Look, it's there's a lot. Obviously, there are some that we just never feel, tens of thousands of earthquakes.
10: Mm.
8: We want to turn now to all things the Australian Census.
7: Oh, yes.
8: Phil, did you fill it out?
7: I didn't.
8: So are you going to get a fine?
7: No, my wife did.
8: Okay.
7: So the fine, you're talking about
8: $374.
7: Crazy. Like if you don't vote, it's $50.
8: Mm.
7: But you don't fill in a census.
8: A sentence?
7: My words today.
10: Is this why you didn't fill out the census?
7: Yeah. Well, you write stuff, you spell it wrong, and they don't get, you don't know what you're talking about. Yeah.
10: I've lost my headphones.
8: So lost your headphones? Okay.
7: What are some of the census questions that you guys?
8: Some of them pertain to a person's religion, and this is the one we want to talk about today at large. It gives the options of the person giving their religion. No religion, Catholic, Anglican, Islam, Hinduism, Uniting Church, Buddhism, Presbyterian, Greek Orthodox, Baptist, and other. And what's causing people to... I'll play this clip just here.
11: Here is this year's census form again to show you precisely what's happened and why it's such a concern, not just for Jews, but also, I have to say, for Christians as well.
10: Mm.
11: Now, take a look at the form. First up at box number one, there it is, the box for no religion. Right at the top, that's not a mistake. Trust me, that is not a mistake. It's up there to pick up the donkey vote and help build this narrative that religious faith is declining in Australia, something that the left have been trying to run for some time.
7: Mm. There's quite a distance between the no religion and the next one too, isn't there?
10: Can you zoom in on that for me, Morgan?
8: A bit more?
10: Yeah.
7: A little bit of a distance there.
8: Like so, there?
10: You've just got it on fill at the moment.
7: Hello.
10: There you go. There you go.
8: Yeah, yeah.
7: There's a little bit of a distance there. Yeah. Catholic, Anglican, and then Islam. So you've got a mixture of Christian.
10: Where's Seventh-day Adventist on
7: uniting.
8: And this is what's causing some people to get hot under the collar is that, you know, you've got to fill that in the boxes there.
10: Right.
8: You know, if you're Christian, if you're Pentecostal, if you're Seventh-day Adventist.
10: Well, that would be like if you were filling it in by hand. But how many people did that? Did you guys fill it in by hand?
7: I did online.
10: Online.
8: Same would be online. Easier. Well, type it in, but
10: yeah.
8: Not that they're, you know, upset that they have to, you know, write it all in there in either words in with a pen or on their computer. But the question, and I think I agree with what she's saying, you know, there's a sense of a growing decline in Australia. And I just want to pull up some things here. You sent me a survey. And
10: it's almost like the government's just no longer Christian.
8: Yeah.
10: At its core. Like it's.
8: Oh, yeah.
10: We've lost. And not just like self-professedly Christian, like Tony Abbott was a Catholic and was happy to be known as a Catholic, but almost like its sense of morality and judgment and, you know, Christian ethos, its Judeo-Christian values seem to be completely gone as well. More than completely gone, they're actually like a little bit the opposite sometimes as it relates to some of the movements and conflicts around the world.
8: Mm.
7: Yeah, yeah, it's sad because things that are, you know, Bible-based become...
10: Well, where does the government come from if it doesn't come from Scripture?
7: That's right.
10: Let us know in the comments, please.
7: Yeah, legal code. Where do you get the legal code from? Like, can you...
10: Well, just, yeah, morality. What's right and wrong if doesn't come from Scripture, from the Ten Commandments, right, from the God who made you, then where do you decide?
7: Yeah, it's sad. It's sad how it's all working. Anyway, Morgan, what...
8: Yeah.
7: What else were they complaining about?
8: So I just want to, just on this, because it was a question raised in the in one of the comments from last week, the Australian Christian Freedom Index, it was a survey done last year, and there were some key findings that came out of it. One here states that Christian freedom is perceived to be declining. I don't think we need to see it's perceived. It is declining. In this report, it identifies 74 acts of parliament over the last 25 years. Okay, that have narrowed Christian freedoms. Did we know that?
7: 74.
8: So these, you know, with almost half of these, okay, half of that 74 coming in the last 5 years.
7: Mm. Yeah. Well.
8: So we wonder why we're in the political and religious climate we are in Australia. 92% of surveyed Christians believe it's risky to publicly affirm their Christian beliefs than 5 years ago.
7: Mm.
8: So we're seeing Christians take an attitude where, well, I don't want to display my Christianity or express my Christian belief in the public square, in the workplace, at school, in the hospitals, wherever I work or go.
10: It's almost like the divide is growing in that those who then are willing to be Christians have to do so in a way that almost brings more judgment. For example, on this show and people who listen to this station are obviously Christian, but it's almost like there's no subtle way to be a Christian anymore. You have to be like loud and proud, or you have to be really quiet and as a mouse and not say anything. It's like the divide is greater, if I'm making sense.
8: Yeah.
10: It's no longer just common that it's just assumed that everybody has Christian morals and standards. And it's actually heartwarming just in public in general, when you run into people who just act like Christians and you think, oh, actually there is some nice people in the world. Not everyone's terrible.
8: Yeah.
7: Then you got the verse, you know, Romans 1:16 says, Paul says, I'm not ashamed of the gospel of Jesus Christ.
8: Mm.
7: It's the power unto salvation for all who believe. It's hard. And I guess people are kicking up against that. What are they really fighting against when they say, you know, we want to put Christianity down. We want to, you know, stop this fake belief or whatever. I don't understand, because the arguments on the other side for evolution, and people will be listening now and going, you don't know what you're talking about, mate. But It's so far-fetched. It's as far-fetched. Well, it's as far-fetched if you're looking from a neutral point of view as believing in a God.
9: Yeah. Yeah, it takes just as much faith to believe in the other.
7: They're both a faith thing. And
9: I had
7: to say millions of years, nothing supports it.
9: Yeah. What I was trying to explain before I realized the thing that I was referring to, I had this

0: hey, would you like a hand with that? And it sort of caught me off guard a little bit because I'm expecting someone to say, hey, where'd you steal that TV from? Yeah. I didn't have this like seedy little mustache thing, so I didn't look like a criminal or anything. But
1: Kyle's new look.
0: Yeah. So anyways, I was a little shocked by that. So I just said, oh, no, oh, good, mate, I'm good. You know, just heading out here to the car park. Anyways, I get like another 5-10 meters and another guy can clearly see that, you know, this is an interesting situation. Yeah. And he goes, hey, can I help you with that? And I said, wow, two Christians, like now I don't know if they were Christians, but it's just awfully nice to help somebody who obviously needs some help.
2: Yep.
0: So I took him up on his offer and we rattled the thing across the pebbles all the way to the van. And then I said, thanks, I've got it from here because I had to unbolt some stuff. I unbolt the screen off the mount and I'm ready to lift it off. And obviously it's time to get some help again or risk damaging this monster TV. So the very next guy who parks near me gets out of his car and I said, you wouldn't mind giving me a hand, would you? Just like assumed that he'd love to help me. And sure enough, he would love to help me. And we loaded that TV up. And I just thought to myself, man, that's like a refreshing experience for me to think that, yeah, three people are actually like their personal morals and values allow them to want to help me in that situation.
2: Yep.
0: And I thought, man, that's a good thing. It reminded me of Jesus asking the woman for a drink at the well. It actually is a way to build friendships, make connections when you actually ask somebody for help.
3: You look at the Australian culture and that's what it's built on, mateship.
0: Mm-hmm.
3: It's built on that, you know, helping the underdog, helping people, going for the underdog, you know, smash the tall poppy.
0: Yeah. But well, it was built on that. I think we're at risk of losing that because of it's obviously migration and the way that things are heading with the demoralizing decay of Christianity and, you know, trying to wipe it out from census information or, you know, subtly push it out. I think we're actually at risk of losing a lot of that. So it was refreshing for me to see that, yeah, people are still good people. Just need to give them an opportunity to be good.
3: That's right.
1: Let's turn now to the United States, Kyle.
0: Sorry for my long story.
1: No, thank you. That's a
0: Justin's not here, so just trying to
1: story.
0: Rant about something.
1: No, it was a touching story.
0: Kyle. Probably wasn't enough anger for that to be like a Justin rant.
1: Got to get your hand up in the air.
0: Yeah, sorry, Justin.
1: We want to turn now, Kyle. Want you to comment on all things Trump vaccines, RFK.
0: Why me? Why would I comment on that?
1: You're pretty well versed.
0: Well, let's play the video. It's a short one, I think.
1: Yeah. I'll get this short one. Short. Here it is.
0: Okay, 27 seconds.
4: This for vaccines rather than giving them all in the same day. Very importantly, vaccinations for hepatitis B, COVID-19, and influenza, among others, are no longer recommended for all children. In addition, this executive order directs the Attorney General to advance legal challenges against states that violate children's rights to religious or medical vaccination exemptions. Oh, yeah. Separate visits for
0: Now, I know that there's a bunch of people cheering at home, noticing that the biggest, most powerful government in the world is allowing religious exemptions for vaccines, something that a right, a common basic decency and right that was actually stripped from many people who were employed with religious institutions, namely our own. That's an awesome thing to see. The fact that you're starting to get a little bit of power behind this locomotive from Donald Trump himself. It's a beautiful thing. I think it is a personal decision. I think that your body, as it relates to what chemicals and experimental injections go into it, is your choice.
1: There's another one here that says Trump establishes within this order, he establishes a new vaccine schedule that decreases the number of jabs from 72 to 11.
0: Mm-hmm.
1: That's not taking it from like 72 to 70.
0: The fact that it was ever 72 to begin with makes you. I was listening in the radio this morning. I'm driving somebody else's car. I'm babysitting a car. I'm driving it very slowly. It's a sports car, of course. I don't drive it fast.
3: Oh, what
0: I
3: look after it. Is that the Audi?
0: S3, yeah. Yeah, she went to a ride.
3: Looked out the window, I thought, who's that Audi?
0: Anyway, so I'm looking after a car, turned on the radio, just, you know, flicked a few stations. Australia's just purchased $2 million worth of bird vaccines. They're going to vaccinate the birds. 1,500 vials, $2 million. Or was it 1,500 vials? It was a one and a five.

0: $2 million for how, and all I can picture is somebody trying to give a needle to one bird at a time. But I'm sure there must be some other pellet fed way that they do it. I have no idea.
1: Yeah.
0: But I just thought to myself, wow, saving the birds, spending the money. Way to go.
1: Well,
0: Morgan, was there another?
1: I think it's,
0: I sent another link or another story just about about the numbers over history from 1970.
2: This is the one?
0: Yeah. RFK Jr. standing next to Trump in the Oval Office. I guess he must have said this. I didn't get time to watch the video.
2: That's him there. Skinny tie, RFK.
0: 1970 autism rate was less than one in 10,000 kids. That's the good old days. That's where we used to be. Today, it is one in 31 nationally. It is one in 19 in California. It is one in 12 and a half Californian boys. Something has happened in the mid-90s that changed our children. Mm. Well,
1: what changed?
0: I don't know.
1: Diet changed?
0: There's plenty of things that probably changed, but putting 72 jabs into your body is probably not the best way to go about
1: helpful.
0: Staying fit and healthy, you know. There might be some adverse effects that haven't properly been studied that obviously aren't going to get the funding of the big pharmaceuticals that want to stay in business. Mm-hmm. And to say that, you know, obviously we're just reading some random comments on X. That is not research, reading random comments. But I can guarantee you what's not going to get researched, and that is natural solutions, natural medicines, natural remedies.
1: Now, you're into oils, aren't you?
0: You can't buy. I do like essential oils, only the pure ones, of course.
1: You know, I burnt my finger the other day.
0: Yeah.
1: Right? On the stove.
0: So did Trish.
1: Had a blister on it.
0: Yeah.
1: But it was about a month ago before Trish.
0: Yeah.
1: And I put that, was it lavender? Lavender. I put lavender on this essential oil.
0: Yep.
1: I use Young Living, but you know, you could do whatever.
0: Yeah, you can't, but anyway, keep going.
1: Put this lavender, I could not believe it. Because I'm always having a go at you for your oils.
0: Usually.
1: And I put it on my finger and that burn went. It didn't even blister.
0: Yeah, and so here's the thing. There's never going to be some massive, peer-reviewed triple research study on the effects of lavender for not just burns but all other things. Now, okay, this is just a really basic one. Lavender, there probably is 10 studies on it. But guess what? Johnson & Johnson is not going to pour billions into that study and that research because they can't market lavender oil to you. It's in a plant in everybody's garden. They don't have the lock on that. So that will never get the research. So to simply say that, you haven't done your research and you can't prove it, that doesn't mean it's not true. It just means that somebody didn't see it profitable enough to invest the research and to sway the outcomes of. So,
1: big argument. And it's, as you say, Kyle, it is a personal decision and it shouldn't be forced down people's throat to what they do and what they don't do with
0: it. That's right. And I'm 100% for somebody being passionately religious about their stance and getting that exemption. So praise the Lord that Trump is allowing that in the States. I hope Australia follows suit. And I think that there are a number of religious institutions that actually need to wake up and smell the roses on that one, including our own.
2: Want to turn now, guys, to the world, globalism. We looked at it last week, but just want to pull up this remigration map. See what you think of this. This shows visually each one dot represents 100 illegal migrants who entered Europe, okay, since 2008, so 18 years ago. Mm-hmm. So let's have a look. You can see countries of origin, Albania, Afghanistan, Morocco. So you can see.
0: And obviously to flag the bias here, this is a remigration organization. Their goal is to send them all home.
2: Right.
0: And so they're trying to. I'm not saying this data is accurate or not accurate. I'm just flagging the bias there. This is an amazing graphic on how many people
2: Syria,
0: are flooding
2: Iraq, Afghanistan.
0: And you'll notice up.
1: It's going one way. It's not. They're not going back.
0: Well, they want them. Remigration wants to send them back. So they're trying to show you how amazing it is that they came in. You notice up there at the top, Norway, Sweden, Finland. That's basically Oslo, Stockholm, and Helsinki. They're going into the major capitals, basically. Mm. Sweden has these entire areas where the police refuse to go because it's too dangerous because of the way that the migrants have actually taken over the suburb.
2: Mm.
0: It's a fascinating thing.
2: So let's roll through some stories. Any comments? This is here in Poland.
0: signs. Well, Poland has some amazing politicians, and I say amazing, not meaning good amazing or bad amazing, just in the fact that they're very different from all the other politicians in the EU as it relates to their stance on migration. Have you seen,
1: no,
0: Phil, what happened?
1: Tell me.
0: They have these big like EU gathering meetings, and they, I guess it's called the United Nations, maybe they show up at those meetings as well, yep. And EU and UN, different, I know. But basically Poland is quite often standing up, telling the globalists where they can put it, because they're not interested.
1: They can go, yeah.
0: They're not interested at all in this globalization stuff.
1: I'm a bit split on this, because I do feel sorry for refugees coming from war-torn countries and trying to find somewhere safe to live.
0: Mm-hmm.
1: But people who are coming in illegally and have agendas, mm-hmm. have agendas to fill out in the parent company the country they're going to. At some point, and I sound like Pauline Hanson, but at some point you've got to kind of look at the culture, look at what happens in that parent country that you're going to, and saying, okay, how can I fit in here? How can I
0: contribute?
1: How can I be a good citizen of this country? And I'd be a valuable citizen, someone that makes an impact.
2: Here's one.
0: Yes.
2: This is
0: more than 500 mosques in London, but they choose to pray on the grounds of the Westminster Abbey. It's a group of Muslims praying on the grounds of Westminster Abbey, the most sacred site in the Anglican Church. Why? Mm. Well, I don't know why,
2: Kyle.
0: I'm not with them, praying with them, or understanding what they do.
1: It's a statement. They're making a statement. They're not about the prayer. Well, I say this loosely. I'm reading their minds, but it's a statement. You're saying you're doing a prayer out in the open, and
2: how do you even get on the grass there? I've walked past and I couldn't.
1: The reason why I say that, and you know, I taught at a predominantly Muslim school in England.
0: Right.
1: And prayer was a very private thing. They didn't go out in the open and want to, you know, it wasn't like when I say private thing, they all got in the hall and they all did the same thing, but it's not like they're trying to put it in everyone's face and make everyone do it. It's a thing between them and God and their God. And it's a prayer thing. So if you're coming out in the open and doing that,
0: it's interesting, making a statement for sure.
2: Mm. Mm.
0: Was there more on that topic, Morgan?
2: Yeah, we've got a few more. We'll race through them. Elon Musk, he buys the United Kingdom to establish free speech there.
0: So it's a Babylon Bee article, so Babylon Bee satire.
2: Oh.
0: They have not the Bee, which is truth, but Babylon Bee is fake. And so they're saying Elon Musk buys the UK to establish free speech there, but it's actually his reply to that, which is the best part.
2: Danny?
0: Yeah. There it is. How much is it? So that's basically exactly what happened with Twitter.
2: Mm.
0: Somebody said, hey, Elon, can you buy Twitter and restore free speech? He said, how much is it? And that's how that whole ball started rolling.
2: Mm.
0: So unfortunately, I don't think he yet has enough money to purchase the UK, especially the district of London, like the banking district there.
1: Well, if he purchased it, would become communist?
0: Communist?
1: Yeah. Elon being the leader, and he does whatever
0: communist?
1: He does whatever. Everyone in the UK does what I say.
0: Well,
1: yeah, if you purchase a country,
0: you'd probably give them free will. He'd probably give them religious exemption on their vaccines, you know. Just guessing, even though he's not that religious himself. Yeah.
2: So one more that I'll bring up here as we bring things to a close. This is the last Australian census, and this just a few pictures, a few highlights to show how diverse and global, if you will, Australia has become. So here you can see, what did the last census reveal?
0: It says Australia's story is a global story, a globalist story is what they wanted to say, but they filtered themselves a little.
2: Yeah. So more than 812,000 people identified as Aboriginal or Torres Strait Islander,
0: which I think is up like significantly, up like 5x from what it used to be.
2: Yep. Nearly one in three Australians were born overseas, making Australia one of the most globally connected nations on the earth.
0: It's true.
2: 5.6 million Australians speak a language other than English.
0: Mm-hmm.
2: That's about one in five.
0: Yeah, I wonder if that's as well as or exclusively, because I think we'd be up in the millions now for exclusively other languages.
2: Mm.
1: Mm.
2: So this is what we see happening. Language, Kyle?
0: Very, very slowly.
1: Finnish?
0: Possibly.
2: Finnish. And what's going on here, Carl?
0: Breaking. Javier Milei.
2: It's some big sideburns.
0: This is the chainsaw guy. This is the economist who's been put in charge of Argentina.
1: Chainsaw guy.
0: Yeah, it was like his marketing stunt was to get a chainsaw and slash the government.
1: Oh, right.
0: Yeah, okay. Cut the government into pieces and get rid of the inefficient bloat. He ends free healthcare for non-resident foreigners in Argentina. I'm shocked it took him that long. Mm. He's got rid of like the education department and I don't know, there's a bunch of departments. There's a whole video. He's like, fuero, fuero, fuero, as he's throwing these pieces out of like, have you seen it?
2: No.
0: It's a good one. We should pull it up. But yeah, he basically cut all these different departments of the government. It's sounds taken like him Trump. This long. And he's finally cut healthcare for those who are not legal citizens.
2: Mm.
0: So yeah, the census article was just showing that they really do have it is true. We are a very multicultural country, but that was a very globalist lens to put on that census.
2: Yeah, absolutely. Yeah. Phil?
1: Yeah.
0: Yeah, good. Well said, Phil. That was nice.
2: Kyle, you've done well.
1: That's right.
2: Kyle, you've I knew you had it in you, but you've really carried the show today.
1: Wow. Yes.
2: Really carried it. So what's the book of choice?
1: Kyle Lorman.
0: In a crisis. Kyle Lorman. Leaders stand up.
2: Leaders stand up. He stood up today. He has stood up.
0: America at 250 is the book today. We want you to know, what does the Bible say comes next? This is a book by my good friend, James Rafferty. I know he's a good friend because he stole my hat last time I sent him off on a plane. He took it off my head and I never saw that hat again.
1: Nice.
0: Small story there. America 250, we want you to have this book. You will get it eventually, despite some claiming they haven't got it yet. We do want to get it to you. There's only 200 in Australia that we know of. We want to clear those out and then order another box of 200. So
1: text the word 250 to 0482-082-876, and you will get that book in your hands. So hopefully quicker, quicker than some of the comments.
0: The comments.
1: Yeah. 250 to 0482-082-876.
2: It's good.
1: Yeah.
2: Thanks, guys.
1: Thank you, Morgan. Thank you, Kyle.
0: Can I finish with prayer, Morgs?
2: Yeah, I can.
1: Yeah,
2: pray.
1: You can.
0: Thanks,
1: yeah,
0: mate.
2: Let's pray. Father, we want to thank you that in spite of the perfect storm we see happening in this world, on the environmental front, the political, the social front, Lord, the moral front, we see all of these things converging, and we just want to thank you that we have an anchor for the soul, anchor for our lives, and that is Jesus, that that come what may, Lord, that our lives would be grounded and founded on you. Lord, for whatever comes this next week, to our viewers and listeners, we pray that our hope and our trust would be put in you. We can't trust to the leaders of this world. Lord, we pray for them, but we know our hope and our trust and our strength ultimately comes from you. So we pray that listeners can get this book and find hope and find truth for the times that we're living. And we pray this in Jesus' name. Amen.
0: Amen. Thank you, Morgan.
2: Thanks, guys.
1: Thank you all.
0: Thanks, Phil.

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9: Today we want to say a special hello to you wherever you're listening from.
8: And our prayer is that God will help you in whatever you're facing today. And through this Bible study, your trust in Jesus as Saviour and coming King will grow, and that He will transform your life in amazing ways. And today, we are opening God's Word in the book of Revelation, and all throughout the Scripture, actually, and we're looking at the end time event of the judgment. Now, when we talk about judgment, some people feel a bit nervous, a bit anxious, but I want to let you know that with Jesus in your life as Saviour and Lord, judgment is nothing to be afraid of. In fact, you can look forward to the judgment of God. What we're discovering as we look into the prophecies of Daniel and Revelation in particular, but other scriptures as well describe judgment, is that there are three phases to the judgment. The judgment is actually happening before Jesus comes back. That's called the pre-Advent judgment. That's a phrase that you won't find in the Bible, pre-Advent judgment. It's just a phrase given to describe the fact that Jesus says that he's got a judgment phase happening before the second coming of Christ. Then the Bible talks about a 1,000-year period of heavenly judgment that will take place with the saints in heaven. We have time, we'll get into that today. That's all based in Revelation chapter 20, that 1,000 years. And at the end of the 1,000 years, there's a second resurrection, a resurrection of the wicked, and they will face the final judgment where they'll be destroyed in fire. This destruction of the wicked is not something that God looks forward to. The Bible calls it a strange act of God because he's so loving and merciful. It's not his desire that anyone would perish, but that all would come to repentance. But he's also just and fair. And so the subject of the judgment displays the fairness of God. And, you know, often people think, oh, well, you know, I'm uneasy about the judgment, but we need a fair God to bring an end to sin once and for all. If we don't have a line drawn in the sand, then all the pain and suffering that's going on in the world now will continue forever. And so God has devised a plan that is 100% loving and 100% fair. And his mercy is there for anyone who will take it. But for those who reject God's mercy and they're essentially saying, I want to pay the price for my own wicked behavior, they will get their choice. Their choice will be answered with they'll stand before God in judgment and that they will eventually be destroyed. God doesn't want to do that. He wants to save you. And today, if you're listening and you know you're far from God, you're one prayer away from him, really. And he is saying, come to me. You know, are you carrying burdens? Are you carrying the burden of sin? Come to me. Let me take that for you. Jesus has paid the price for your sin. He's offering forgiveness for free, but it's not because it was cheap for him. It cost him everything. It cost him his whole life, but it's free for you and me because it's a gift. And so God is saying, take that today. I'm inviting you. Take that gift. Come close to God today. Don't postpone that decision to later. So today we're going to dive in. Do a little quick review. Revelation 22 verse 12. Some of you might be thinking, what do you mean that judgment happens in three phases, before the first phase being before the coming of Christ? We can see this in Revelation 22 and verse 12.
9: And behold, I am coming quickly, and my reward is with me to give to everyone according to his works.
8: All right. So when Jesus comes back at the second coming and the resurrection of the righteous, he says, my reward is with me. So if someone is coming with a reward, well, a reward must firstly be determined before it can be given. Therefore, there's a time prior to Christ's return where he's judging, deciding who's coming with him to heaven and who's not. And so we read more about that in Revelation 14, verse 7, in the three angels' messages. We read that there's a special cry that goes out right before the coming of Christ in the end times. These three angels' messages let us know that the judgment hour is already here.
9: Fear God and give glory to him, for the hour of his judgment has come.
8: Okay, special attention to the phrase, the hour of his judgment has come. By the time the end times are in action, which is now, the hour of his judgment, we're living in the judgment hour right now. Why does God tell us this? Well, we'll answer that question today. Why is it useful to know that we're living in the judgment hour? Wonder what you think the answer to that is. Why would God say, look, you're living in judgment hour, I'm coming back soon? What's the spiritual benefit of that phrase or that warning? So to sum up, what we've gone so far is that there's a judgment hour in the last days. That's happening right now. Revelation 14:7 says, fear God and give him glory to him because the hour of his judgment has come. Not will come, but has come. Then we have this 1,000-year period in heaven separated by two resurrections, the resurrection of the righteous at the event of the second coming. Then 1,000 years go by and then the wicked are raised to face their judgment at the end of the 1,000 years. And then from there, eternity goes on. All right. We also read about two different sets of books. Now, Daniel chapter 7 describes this pre-Advent judgment, this first phase that's happening right now. We read about it in Daniel 7 verse 9 and 10.
9: I watched till thrones were put in place and the Ancient of Days was seated. The court was seated and the books were open.
8: All right, so you've got the Ancient of Days there. Who's that?
9: God.
8: That's right. That's God the Father. And the court was seated. And this is the angels who are looking on in heaven. And the books were open. Now we read more in verse 10, Daniel 7, verse 10.
9: 1,000 thousands ministered to him. 10,000 times 10,000 stood before him. The court was seated and the books were opened.
8: All right. Again, this is a courtroom scene and we've got thousands upon thousands, like countless angels are there looking at this courtroom scene. You know, when we looked into this last week, we asked a question. If God is infinite, all-knowing and all-wise, any pre-Advent judgment that he needs to do, he could do in an instant because he knows everything. He knows who's coming and who's not. So this judgment, the judgment hour, the books being opened before all these angels, it's not for God's benefit, because he doesn't need any time at all to do it. It's for the angels' benefit, and it's for our benefit. And so this is an interesting thing to realize, that this judgment, in fact, all three phases of the judgment, are all for our benefit. God's doing all this effort for our benefit. He wants to be transparent. He wants everybody to understand and know that his decisions are loving and his decisions are fair. Now, the Bible says every man, every person will stand before the judgment seat of Christ. And so everyone's name's going to come up in the judgment. And our name's either going to be written in the book of life, or our full record of our sins and our whole lives, good and bad, will be recorded in the books, plural. So in the judgment, Jesus promises his followers he's not going to blot out their names from the book of life. On the contrary, it's the record of their sins that'll be blotted out. We read that Jesus shows up in Daniel chapter 7 in the judgment scene, and he makes judgment in favor of the saints, the scripture says. That's in favor of you and me. Do you want Jesus to stand up and make a judgment in favor of you?
9: Yes, please.
8: Me too. And we all need that. Essentially, he says, take your record, the what's written in these books, and we're going to blot that out. Instead, we're going to put my perfect life in place of that. That's what the gospel, the good news of Jesus is. His life is given as a ransom for your life and my life, a swap. His perfect report card for our less than perfect report card. Acts 13 verse 19 says,
9: repent then and turn to God so that your sins may be wiped out, that times of refreshing may come from the Lord.
8: That's right. And we all need this. You know, in James, it says that if you've broken one of the commandments, it's as if you've broken all of them. God's standard isn't 51% is a pass mark. His standard is
9: 100%.
8: 100%. Who here has been 100% perfect? Sadly,
9: none of us.
8: None of us. The only one who lived a life like that is Jesus Christ. He's the only one who doesn't deserve the consequence of death. And yet he gives up his life. He took death so that you and I could live. The judgment really displays the love of Jesus. He's fair, and so there will be a judgment. He's loving. He's saying, I'll take the punishment for you. How incredible. So why does God perform this pre-Advent judgment before the angels in heaven? 1 Corinthians 4 verse 9 says it like this.
9: For we have made a spectacle of the world, both to angels and men.
8: Okay. The scripture's telling us we've been made a spectacle to the world, both to angels and men. So the universe is looking on at the decisions we've made and that the response that God has, and it reveals God's holiness, his goodness, his fairness, and his love. Look at Revelation 15, verse 3 and 4.
9: Lord God Almighty, just and true are your ways, for your righteous acts have been revealed.
8: That's the truth of the judgment. God's righteous acts have been revealed. This is what's happening in the pre-Advent judgment, this season where the angels can look at the working out of God. They can look at the books, see the record of people's lives. So when Jesus comes back at the second coming and some people get to go up to heaven and some people don't, the angels know in advance, well, we looked at God's decision-making process. He's been transparent. They're the ones who are going to collect us up and take us up off of the earth at the time of the second coming. You know, Jesus says these beautiful words in John 14, and they're for you. Wherever you're listening today, they're for you. He says, in my Father's house are many mansions. I'm going there to prepare a place for you. God is saying, I've got heaven waiting. It's a real physical location. I'm preparing a place there for you. Then he says, I'm going to come back and take you to be with me. So where I am, there you can also be. That invitation's to everyone, but not everyone's accepting it. The angels in the day of the second coming are going to collect up those who have accepted that invitation. I hope that you've accepted it today and that you've chosen Jesus as your friend and as your savior and as your king, because he's wanting to take you there. Now, angels need to see God's working out in advance. Why? Because there's an angel named Lucifer who's no longer in the cohort of heavenly angels. And the Bible tells us that he become the devil and Satan through the power of free will and the choice that he's had. His pride over, he chose to go with it, and he coveted the throne of God. We read about it in Isaiah 14. Ezekiel 28, Revelation 12, describes the battle between Christ and Satan, where Satan coveted the throne of God, was thrown out of heaven, and he is also going to be destroyed at the end of time, the Bible says. And when the wicked are destroyed in fire, so will Satan and his angels be. Now, Satan's accusation against God has been, I would run this universe better than you would, and I'm a better leader than you are, and you're not a fair God, and you're not a loving God. In the judgment, where the lives of people are reviewed, and the acts of God are also, in a sense, reviewed, because you can see how God's responded. He's taken the punishment of sin. He didn't have to do that. That's a loving, wonderful act. He's a fair God. All this is on display. And so the accusations of the devil fall to the ground empty in the judgment, and everyone can see that God is fully fair and, over the top of that, fully loving and merciful. Revelation 15, 3 and 4 says, your righteous acts have been revealed. Just and true are your ways, Lord God Almighty. So why else does God let humanity know about this pre-Advent judgment, this judgment that's happening before the second coming, and it's happening in heaven right now? Well, knowing that we live in the judgment hour assures God's people that evil and injustice are going to come to an end. You know, as this world gets closer and closer to the second coming, the Bible says that there's going to be like birth pains of a woman, of terrible things happening more and more. More war, more injustice, more evil, more selfishness. And good people are kind of crying out to God saying, how much longer, God? How much longer will this last? And God's word says in Revelation 14:7, the hour of his judgment has come. It's not going to go on forever. As we see wickedness and evil escalating, we are reminded and reassured the hour of his judgment's come. This won't go on forever. God's coming back soon. He's going to bring justice and fairness and righteousness. He's going to bring an end to the evil, an end to the wickedness, and an end to the suffering. It's a promise of encouragement. It also gives strength to God's followers to endure life's growing trials and temptations. What am I talking about there? In the last days, the devil is working hard, not just to discourage Christians and followers of Christ, but to tempt us to do wrong and evil. And knowing these supernatural realities, that we're living in judgment hour, that there will be an accounting for the lives that we lead, this helps us actually to avoid sin and temptation. You know, when there's a bit of accountability in the mix, it doesn't hurt. It helps inspire us to be honest and true. You know, that nobody else might be watching, but when you realize, well, God's always watching, the angels of heaven can see everything I'm doing. It's getting recorded in the books of heaven. It just sobers you up a bit when you're considering taking a shortcut that is actually selfish, evil, or wrong. And you realize, okay, thank you, God, for that reminder. It's helping me to not go down that path. Now, I want to talk about how the judgment, the heavenly judgment, is actually great news. It's true. It's actually great news. And here's why. In the Australian system, and I think it's like this in New Zealand and other democratic countries, you're innocent until proven guilty. So everybody's walking around a free person. And even if someone thinks that you've done wrong, you're still free. You've got to be proven guilty in a court of law. So most people are fearful of being taken to court. We'd prefer never to set foot in there because we've got freedom out of court. And when you go to court, it's as if things could only get worse. Inside the court, outside court, we have freedom. Inside court, we could be found guilty. Now, under God's authority and under God's reality, we're already known to be guilty. Doesn't work the same in God's heavenly judgment. Here's how it works. The Bible says the wages of sin is death, but the gift of God is eternal life. And so God, in his wisdom and understanding, as we've discussed, he already knows immediately who's right and who's wrong. And the Bible says everyone has sinned and fallen short of the glory of God. That's our natural standing. And the Bible says the wages of sin is death. So in God's economy, those outside of court are already walking around judged guilty, and they've got a death sentence. The wages of sin is death. We're in trouble to begin with. And so here's the interesting thing. God and everyone in heaven knows we're all sinners. We're all captive to sin. We're brought before God for judgment. But unlike the Australian things, where only things, Australian court system, where things could only get worse at the courtroom, in God's judgment, with Christ as defender and Christ as judge, things can only get better.
9: That's cool.
8: It switches the script, doesn't it?
9: It does.
8: And so we go to court with this hope that we're going to be vindicated in the judgment system of God. When you understand this, you actually become excited because it's in court where it's recorded and officially in front of all the angels of heaven that you're declared not guilty. Now, the moment you have a prayer, God declares you and say, God, I'm sorry for my sins. Your name is written in that book of life. And then as that is brought before the judgment seat of God, it's shown to all angels and the angelic host, thousands upon thousands we read, that you're declared not guilty. And so you can be reassured this very moment that God has forgiven your sins, and you can look forward to that judgment moment where you're going to be exonerated, not because you've never done anything wrong, but because Christ has never done anything wrong and his record is going in your place. It's Christ is confirming his righteousness on our behalf. The Bible describes it so many different ways. It says that your sins will be blotted out, as the, even though they're like scarlet, they'll be as white as snow. The Bible says that Jesus takes his robe of righteousness and covers up our bodies with that, his white robe of righteousness. The robes of the saints are white. Who made them white? Jesus made them white. You know, we all make mistakes and sin. We do selfish things every day. This is why God said in the Lord's Prayer to pray like this: Father in heaven, holy is your name, hallowed be your name. Your kingdom come, your will be done on earth as it is in heaven. Forgive us our sins as we forgive those who sin against us. God knows that each day it's good to ask for forgiveness. Start each day with a fresh slate. So yesterday's sins have been forgiven. You're not carrying this burden of guilt. God encourages us to daily to rest in the fact that Jesus has paid the price for our sin. So the pre-Advent judgment is where Christ stands up for us, declares us righteous. He confirms our names are written in the book of life before all the angels. Jesus doesn't actually, though, get to defend every person he wants to defend. He's wanting to defend some people and they say, no thanks, I'll do my own defense.
9: That's sad.
8: It is sad. And what a waste.
9: Mm.
8: Someone has to choose Jesus as their Savior and Lord in order to be saved. Not everyone will be. How does a guilty... So some people might think, well, this just doesn't sound fair. You mean a thief, a murderer, a scoundrel, those internet hackers who have stolen thousands of dollars from everyone's relatives or yourself? How do these people get declared not guilty? That's unfair. It is unfair in one sense. It's very unfair. It's mercy that is being shown these people. So how does that work? Well, Isaiah 53, verse 5 and 6 tells us about it.
9: But he was wounded for our transgressions. He was bruised for our iniquities. The chastisement for our peace, and upon him and by his stripes were we are healed.
8: All right, so this is saying transgressions is sin. So he was wounded for our sins. He was bruised for our iniquities, another word for sin. The chastisement that brought us peace was upon him, and by his stripes we are healed, like the flogging that Christ got on the cross. So all this wounding and bruising went on to Jesus. He took the punishment. So we ask the question, how is it fair that God could just say, okay, not guilty? Well, it's fair because someone's paid the price for it. There is only one person who could handle that, and that is God himself. Jesus paid the price for it. So when you confess your sins, two things take place. Number one, you're declared not guilty. And number two, you're actually declared righteous, even though we're not. And as unfair as that seems, it's made fair by the fact that someone else has paid the price of sin. So Jesus is coming soon. And we can see that the pre-Advent judgment reveals to heavenly beings the justice of God. That's on display there in Daniel 7, verses 9 and 10 and verse 22. The pre-Advent judgment gives us humans a much-needed wake-up call that Jesus is coming back soon and that time is running out And it's not time to be dilly-dallying and think, oh, yeah, I do love God, but I'm not going to follow him fully till later on. I'm going to postpone repenting of sin till later. I just want to kind of do my own thing a bit longer. God's saying, don't live like that. You're living in the judgment hour. Now's the time to get right with me. And the pre-Advent judgment is where Jesus, our advocate, is declaring his people righteous by the power of his sacrifice on the cross. Now, we're going to just get into the next phase of the judgment, and we will continue this in the next episode as well. So let's have a look then at the millennial judgment. When does this second phase of judgment occur, and what's it for? Let's find out. We're going to go to Revelation 20, verse 4, and ask the question, what will the righteous who have been raised from to life at the second coming, and there will be some who were already alive at that time, they're all taken to heaven, what will they be doing in heaven during the 1,000 years?
9: And I saw thrones, and they sat on them, and judgment was committed to them.
8: All right, so here we've got a scene of judgment. Now, remember in the Bible, when you see thrones, this is a judgment scene. So we saw the Father on the throne in Daniel 7. In the Old Testament times, if a king was sitting on his throne, it was a place of judgment. Remember, King Solomon was seated on the throne. Those two women fighting over that baby came to him to see whose baby it was, and he pronounced this wise judgment, and the true mother was identified and got to keep the baby. And so the throne is a scene of judgment. And this mind-blowing scripture tells us that when we get to heaven, the righteous get to heaven, they sat on these thrones they were given, and judgment was committed to them. As in, they were given a job. Here, I'm going to commit this job to you to do. It's judgment. So now this is fascinating because the righteous are already in heaven. So whose judgment will they be passing? What work is still to be done logically?
9: Judgment of the wicked.
8: That's right. So the wicked yet haven't been raised. They'll be raised at the end of the 1,000 years at the second resurrection. And so here the righteous are given a chance to look at the books that record the records of everybody's behavior. And so this is in the 1,000 years in heaven, and they've been given eternal bodies here. The righteous are never going to die. The wicked haven't yet been raised to life to see the consequences of their sin. So we read more about this in Revelation 20 and verse 6.
9: Blessed and holy is he who has part in the first resurrection. Over such the second death has no power. But they shall be priests of God and of Christ, and shall reign with him 1,000 years.
8: What an amazing passage. So this is an event, of course, it hasn't happened yet. It's happening straight after the second coming, that we'll be with God in heaven. And one of our tasks that we're going to be given is the judgment of those who haven't yet been raised to face the destruction of the wicked. So you can see here it says, blessed and holy is he who has part in the what? First resurrection. So the first resurrection is where the righteous are raised. The second resurrection is where the wicked are raised. Over such, the second death has no power, that is the righteous, and they will be priests of God and reign with him 1,000 years. You know, God wants you to be in that group of people. And if you haven't yet given your heart to Jesus, I'd love for you to do it right now. God's calling you. Jesus is saying, follow me. And he's longing that you'll experience eternal life with him in heaven. He doesn't want anyone to miss out. He wants, should we pass away before he comes, he wants to raise you up in that first resurrection. And should his coming interrupt our lives, which all the signs indicate that it could well happen in our lifetime, the coming of Christ. And so he's wanting to take you up to heaven at that time. Do you want to be with him? I want to pray for you. And let's ask God to be our Savior and Lord right now. Father in heaven, we just turn our hearts to you. We say, please come to our rescue. Forgive our sins. Jesus, thank you that you've got heaven waiting for us, that you're building a home for us. You're wanting to take us there. Thank you for your justice and mercy that are on display. Thank you that we don't need to fear the judgment. With you as our defender and our judge, we look to you for help and hope. We put our trust in you today. Thank you for washing away our sins. Thank you for leading and guiding our lives. We pray this together in Jesus' name. Amen. 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
1: As we discover God's truth, we begin to see more and more of who He is. In other words, we develop a picture of God. We hope this short Bible study helps you see Jesus more clearly so that you can know how wonderful and life-changing He truly is.
14: The great law of love is more than just an idea, it's an action. Without action, the idea is useless. It's like saying that we love someone and then doing nothing with them or for them. If we love, we will show it. We must demonstrate that the great law of love lives in our hearts. If you have surrendered your life to God by making Jesus your Lord and Savior, then let Christ work in your heart to remove your selfishness and to establish in you a humble heart of self-sacrificing love. Ezekiel 36:26. This is what it means to be a Christian. Anyone who lives out these principles is demonstrating that Christ is molding their hearts into His character. The Bible explains how the law works and how we should relate to it. Galatians 3 puts the law in its proper perspective. The law is a tutor. It is teaching me the difference between right and wrong, good and evil, and it shows me that I'm a sinner in need of a Savior and a Sustainer. The Old Testament presents case studies that show the results of good decisions and of evil ones. Paul says that when children grow up, they are no longer under a tutor. So many Christians, therefore, throw out the law. But that isn't what Paul intended, Romans 3:31. Though we aren't saved by the law, Galatians 3:11, through understanding the law, we are given a deeper understanding of the nature of sin and death. The Holy Spirit uses the law revealed in Scripture, and especially the life of Christ, to lead us to the feet of Christ, Galatians 3:24, where we can learn and grow. This is character development. God did not invalidate His law after Christ died for our violation of the law. It would be like after someone is punished for a crime, the law defining that specific crime is then done away with, and hence the action is no longer criminal. After the cross, Christ forgave us and has put us in a position to keep the law not from below it, in condemnation, but from above it, with the righteousness of Christ covering us. 1 John 3:10, Romans 8:12 14. But if we make law-keeping our goal, then we have missed the point. Our goal should be abiding in Christ. Then, through the indwelling of Christ and the Holy Spirit, our fruit will be good deeds or keeping the law. When a person gets to college, they don't ignore all the valuable rules, principles, and lessons they learned under all the teaching before them. They use all that knowledge to grow and expand their understanding. They learn greater things because of the information they had learned before. The previous information actually shapes them as a person. When God sent Jesus, he presented the greatest educational experience in history about the law and the love of God. Jesus was love, and he lived the law perfectly, obeying every precept of it, Matthew 5:17 and 18, revealing before men and angels what true love is really about. Who hasn't heard about or experienced those who have given you a false sense of what love is or what good is? Only God can define these qualities, and he gave us the best definition of them when Jesus came to earth. It is our obligation as Christians to surrender ourselves to the Bible's definition of good and evil, and then allow God to pattern us after that definition. We will find that certain behaviors and traits need to be removed and rejected as God shapes us into the character of Christ. Every time the Holy Spirit reveals to us more about ourselves that needs changing, we will be challenged to, 1, either surrender our lives to God, or 2, to take Christ off the throne in our life so that we can keep doing the thing, whatever it is, that we don't want to change. 1 Corinthians 15, 31-33. In those moments, run to Jesus. God's law is not meant to be painstakingly hard to keep and to be an annoyance. God included within the commandments blessings. The fourth commandment was to be a great blessing. It is the one commandment that emphasizes the equality of humanity in mandating that men, women, children, servants, strangers in your house, and even your animals be given rest from their labors. It doesn't matter your class, caste, gender, race, or position in life. On the Sabbath, you are given the freedom to rest and find peace. Exodus 20, 8-11. Jesus makes this call to humanity, saying, "Come unto me, and I will give you rest." Matthew 11:29. Jesus was the one who gave this gift at creation, Genesis 2, 1-3, and spoke it as law from Sinai. He is the Lord of the Sabbath, and he declares that it was made as a gift to humanity, Mark 2:27 and 28. How incredible that the God of the universe gave his creation a special day on which he would visit with them personally and lavish his love and grace on them. This is what the Sabbath was created for in Genesis 2. It is a day for fellowship and rejoicing. It's a day for rejuvenation and reconnection. It is a day that allows the created to rest in their Creator and Redeemer, knowing that God will provide for their needs and that he will save them. Deuteronomy 5:15. Hebrews 4 tells us that the Sabbath is a celebration of God as Creator and Redeemer that we can enter into by faith. It tells us that the Sabbath remains a blessing for the people of God. Hebrews 4:9. In fact, all 10 moral precepts remain as a blessing to humanity. After God sent Jesus into the world to demonstrate the character and law of God, which is love, you can imagine how hurt God was by Christianity when, during the first centuries, many in church quickly perverted these precious truths about the character of God. They changed the law of God by ignoring the second commandment, which forbade idolatry, and they changed the fourth commandment, God's day of worship, from the biblical Sabbath, Saturday, to Sunday, a day with no biblical sanction whatsoever. They hid the word of God from the people. They sought power and alliances from the kingdoms of this world, and finally, they persecuted anyone who believed anything contrary to their dogma and decrees. No wonder it's been called the Dark Ages. Yet Revelation 11 says that God's faithful people, his true church, was figuratively hiding in his house, worshiping the true God during this horrific period of history known in the Bible as the times of the Gentiles. Luke 21:24, Revelation 11, 1-3. But at all times in history, God has a people who remain true to him. Some of these remnant people brought forth the Protestant Reformation. People like John Wycliffe, Jan Hus, Jerome, Martin Luther, Huldrych Zwingli, John Calvin, John Wesley, and others. They were unwilling to see the reputation of God get trampled on by the church. The church was teaching that you could earn salvation by your works, especially the works that put money in their coffers. The reformers told the truth. Salvation can't be bought. It can be experienced only through faith in Christ. Ephesians 2:8 and 9. While the universal Christian church at the time had built a tabernacle for the devil, Revelation 2:9, 3:9, the true church was maintaining purity in the tabernacle of God. False Christians were heaping sins upon the Lord's house. God's name was being dragged through the dirt. Innocent blood was being spilled under a false banner of love. Eventually, God was going to cleanse the house, Daniel 8:14. This cleansing would involve judgment. He would finally perform the last acts of the plan of salvation. It was time to move from the part of the tabernacle service called the Tamid, or the daily service, to the Yoma, or the yearly service. It was time for Christ to return in glory. It was time for a transition in history to the time of the end. Daniel 8:17. God would rescue his own and execute justice in the end of time.
1: 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For more information, just visit apictureofgod.com.
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1: During this hour, we are pleased to bring to you amazing stories, good music, and the series Give Me the Bible with Len. 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

0: Hello and welcome to In the Footsteps of Jesus Down Under. My name is Joseph Matichich and I will be your host for today's program. Today I have a special guest, Dr. Kyle Dewal, who recently visited South Australia. Welcome to the program, Dr. Dewal.
1: Thank you, Joseph. It's very nice to be here. Please call me Kyle.
0: You're happy with just Kyle?
1: Absolutely,
0: yes. That'd be great. Now tell us, where are you from? What are you currently doing?
1: Firstly, let me say I'm delighted to be on the program. It's very nice to be able to talk with you and talk with our viewers as well. I'm originally from South Africa. I was born there and spent much of my schooling there. And I've traveled to a couple of different places after South Africa. I worked in Asia. I worked in New Zealand. And then since 2009, I've been working and living here in Australia.
0: Whereabouts are you based in Australia?
1: Joseph, I work at Avondale College, which is a Christian institution of higher education in Kurrumbong, New South Wales, just off the Central Coast, beautiful spot. And I'm there with my family. We've been there for, as I say, since 2009, and we really enjoy working there.
0: So you are working at this Avondale College, Higher Institute of Education. What do you do there? What's your role?
1: Yes, Joseph, I am the head of the theology department, or what we call the Avondale Seminary. We train ministers for the Seventh-day Adventist Church locally in Australia as well as New Zealand. And, of course, once they're ordained, they can, in fact, travel and work anywhere in the world. So we have around about 120 students ranging from year one to year four. We also have postgraduate students as well, men and women. And, in fact, our theology department is open to anyone of any faith tradition. You don't necessarily have to be a Seventh-day Adventist,
0: okay.
1: But specifically our task is to train ministers for the Seventh-day Adventist Church.
0: Okay, so it would be fair to say that you are a minister yourself, or you've worked as a minister, is that right?
1: That's correct.
0: And I wanted to talk to you a little bit later about that.
1: Sure.
0: But can we go back?
1: Yes.
0: And you touched on a little bit where you're from originally, but what I wanted to ask you is, have you always been a Christian?
1: That's a good question. You know, when I was growing up in a small town on the north coast of South Africa called Stanger, I didn't go to church. And a great mum, great dad, lovely home, but we never went to church. I do remember probably around about 8 or 9 going to church on a Sunday with some friends of mine. And then I remember around about 10 going to church on a Saturday with my mum and my brother occasionally. So, I didn't really grow up in a home where I went to church regularly in those formative years.
0: And you were then about 10, did you say?
1: That's correct, yes.
0: What happened?
1: Well, we moved from this very small regional town to a bigger city called Durban, home of the Natal Sharks, for any rugby fans who could place that city on the map. And so when we moved to Durban, Mum began to attend church once more. And so my brother and I went along, and we really enjoyed church. Saturday after Saturday, we went along. Dad would drop us off. My brother and I and Mum would go to church. And so really, we began regularly attending church from that age. And I was young, impressionable, and it was a beautiful, loving, caring, friendly, great community of people, and I really grew in those formative years in my faith.
0: Is that when you made a commitment to Jesus Christ at that time?
1: Good question, Joseph. I was baptized at 12. Yes, you're right. Yeah, I did make a decision then. And got involved in the church, you know, working with the young people, getting involved in Pathfinders, which is something like Boy Scouts or Girl Guides, you know, and marching and tying knots and going camping and swimming and getting a whole lot of guides in Pathfinders. That was a wonderful experience. And so my formative years, church was a big part of it, and sport and mum and dad and a great home and a great extended family as well.
0: And so this was in the Seventh-day Adventist Church back in South Africa?
1: That's correct, yes. Yeah.
0: Is there anything from those years as a teenager?
1: Yes.
0: Where you really started to really experience God that you can recall?
1: Yeah, I've got to jog my memory. And that's a very good question. You know, when I was around about 17, I felt that God was calling me to become a minister. And I was interested in a range of different, you know, prospective careers. I was thinking of medicine. I was thinking of engineering. And but I really got this tug in my heart, you know, to consider becoming a minister. And one of the challenges I had is that I stutter, especially with vowels. And my dad's name is Alan. Well, I got that right. And I would sometimes really stutter with my own dad's name, you know, and I'd be embarrassed in class because I stuttered so much. And so I was very concerned about the fact that I stuttered and becoming a minister, a big part of it is speaking to people, you know. But, I'll tell you this quick experience. I was 17 years old, and I got a call from a friend of mine saying, look, it's our youth day at church. The young people are taking every part of the program. We would like you to preach. Joseph, I could have...
0: Of all parts.
1: Oh, yes. I was happy to do anything else but preach. And so I was invited to preach. And I still remember my sermon. I preached on the miracles of Jesus. Boy, were my knees knocking. I was very scared that Sabbath, but I got through.
0: And the stuttering?
1: You know, I didn't stutter.
0: Is that so? It's amazing.
1: Yeah, absolutely. Yeah. Occasionally, I still do, and I still get even nervous. I'm nervous talking to you now, but you're a friend of mine, so I'm relaxed.
0: It's all fine. It's all fine. You're doing well. And
1: So that's how I got a sense within my heart and mind that God was calling me to become minister around about the age of 17.
0: Wow. And it's interesting to hear you share how you sensed God calling you that. You could have chosen to, I think you mentioned medicine or some other things.
1: Yes.
0: Dare I say it, probably better remuneration, et cetera, et cetera. But the reason that you chose that instead obviously means that God must have been very significant in your life to respond to that tugging on that you felt on your heart from Him.
1: Yes, you're right there. You know, I've come, you know, broadly speaking from a Christian family, even though I didn't go to church regularly in my formative years. But I guess the Christian influence was there, as I say, broadly speaking. And it's difficult to explain, but just a very deep sense within my own heart and mind that I was to be a pastor and share God with people. You know, difficult to explain, but as a young year old, it was very real, very powerful. Yeah.
0: Yeah, that's great to hear how you sense God very real then. Mm. And obviously, if we go a little bit further, you must have gone off to prepare for ministry, would that be right?
1: That's correct, yes. There is a Seventh-day Adventist college in Cape Town called Helderberg College. And so I spent 4 years studying there, which was a really great experience, growing, developing, learning, making mistakes, but just a very positive and dynamic experience.
0: Now, we could talk about your work then as a church pastor.
1: Yes.
0: And perhaps if there's something that really stands out from that time. I presume that was in South Africa, was it, Kyle?
1: That's correct, Joseph. Yeah. Yes, I spent 5 years working as a minister in South Africa, and I really enjoyed those 5 years. However, as a young student, I'd spent 2 years as a student missionary working in the Seventh Adventist Language Institute program in South Korea. And I had a fantastic experience. This was 92, 93, 94. I had a brilliant experience teaching English, teaching the Bible to, you know, South Korean university students. And so once I was married, I said to my wife, oh, look, you've got to have this experience. It's a brilliant experience to serve God in a foreign country, connect with people from a different language and culture and background, to meet other young Christians from different parts of the world, all with a heart for God and a heart to serve God. And so we actually, after 5 years of working as a church pastor, we left South Africa in 2000 and went over to South Korea in the Seventh-day Adventist Language School program, and we spent 2 years there, two fantastic years. Yeah.
0: Yeah, that's great. And as, you know, talking with a minister, we think now of I guess, of our society.
1: Yes.
0: In general, particularly in our Western world,
1: yes,
0: Christianity, the churches are, let's be fair, they're not prominent, are they?
1: That's true.
0: What would you say, as you think back to your time pastoring, whether those 5 years or even during that time when you were student missionary, how did you sense that God was real, that this person, Jesus Christ, you know, was a real person who is actually interested and does work in people's lives?
1: Yes.
0: Is there anything that you remember or recollect or want to share about that?
1: Yes. Yes, I know, you know, the scripture says that, you know, without faith, it's impossible to please God. And a lot of people do grapple with that notion. What is faith? How do I get faith? Is it just given to certain people, you know, so that I can have this faith to please God? And yet, the scripture also says that faith is a gift from God, and that God has, in fact, given this gift to everybody. And so, especially when I was working in Asia amongst beautiful, you know, Buddhist young people, secular young people, how do you connect with them when they have no Christian upbringing, no Christian background, you know? And so in that Asian context, it was about letting them know that God has already given them the gift of faith. And all they need to do is open their hearts and exercise that faith toward God. And so as I remember sharing with, you know, awesome, beautiful young people what I've shared with you, Joseph, and that really would make a difference to knowing that they already had that gift of faith. They needed to exercise it to know that God was real and powerful. And, you know, when they took that step of faith, I tell you, it's just wonderful. So many dynamic, beautiful young men, young women flood back to my mind, coming from a Buddhist background, saying, Cale, tell me about Jesus Christ. How do you know he's real? How do you know he's real? And one of the things, among a number of things, but one of the things I would do is show them the historical evidence for Jesus Christ, you know, and we'd look at historical sources, Roman historians like Dio Cassius, Suetonius. We'd look at Jewish historians like Joseph of Arimathea. And so I would try to take them to credible historical sources outside of Scripture, outside of the Bible, and say, look, here are historical sources pointing to Jesus Christ as a real person, you know. And so those are some of the ways in which I'd communicate with Asian students to let them know that Jesus Christ was a real person.
0: Well, that's really interesting on a couple of fronts, Cale. The fact that you were there within a context that was clearly non-Christian, and I referred to it a little bit earlier that here in Australia we are moving that way, albeit we still do have at least a nominal Christian background, but you found that faith was able to be something that people could recognize and accept and provide an opening for a commitment to Jesus Christ. And so that can probably work here in this culture as well.
1: Joseph, I think it could. I worked for 7 years as a pastor in New Zealand, and I know New Zealand and Australia, different countries, but in many respects similar as well. You know, Western heritage, Judeo-Christian values, you know, belong to the Commonwealth. So strong common ties between both countries. So 7 awesome years in New Zealand, and found again, even with you know, young secular Kiwis, and even working here in Australia, young Australians want to know, how do we know that Jesus Christ is real, not just the figment of Christians' imaginations, you know? And I think for me, demonstrating the historicity of Jesus is very important, because it tells us that our faith is on solid evidence. The other thing that I really enjoy engaging with young people with is showing them the archaeological evidence of Scripture. And as you look at the Gospels, you look at the Old Testament, a range of genres of writing, there's solid archaeological evidence that tells us the events portrayed in the Old Testament, the events portrayed in the New Testament, are in fact embedded in historical truth. And again, looking at the historicity of Jesus, looking at very strong archaeological evidence, gives young people from whatever background a strong platform to begin to build their faith.
0: That's excellent to hear that, because I was actually going to ask you that very thing about, you are now a university lecturer, effectively lecturing theology.
1: Yes.
0: And I really wanted to actually ask you about, what is it for you?
1: Mm.
0: What is it for you yourself that personally helps you be confirmed in your mind, yes, this Jesus that I believe in and that I teach and now share and lecture on is real, and yes. And you know, where is the evidence for that? And I think that what you've touched on there, the historicity of Jesus, you're saying, and also the archaeological evidence that the biblical record can be trusted.
1: Absolutely, absolutely. In fact, you know, there's recently there was a discovery made. It was made in the 19. It seems quite far away in the 1970s for archaeologists. I mean, that's recent history. But brought to light in popular magazines and so forth more recently of a man who was crucified in the first century period. And what the evidence portrayed is the nail that was used, the bone where, you know, the lower tarsal of his foot and where the nail was placed. That sort of evidence demonstrates, for example, that crucifixion was a common mode of execution for the Romans. And so, again, to acknowledge that Jesus Christ was crucified, we can say, well, that's quite plausible because we've got some evidence dating to the first century telling us that that indeed did happen, you know. So those are some examples. I mean, that's one example, Joseph, of credible archaeological evidence that backs up, you know, who Jesus is. But more than that, you know, the Christian faith is not just about an intellectual exercise, you know. I remember reading a book some years ago now that spoke about our history, your history, my history. My history is a checkered history, mistakes, failures, shortcomings. You know, who can give me a clean slate of history? Who can give me a clean record? And I remember reading this book, and the author put forward the case that Jesus Christ was able to give me a clean record because he lived a perfect life. And I tell you, Joseph, when that thought really impacted me, you know, I'm now 45 years old. I have 45 years of litany of errors and mistakes and shortcomings and failures. But Jesus Christ lived on this earth perfectly. And when I accept him as my Lord and Savior, his perfect life, his perfect record is credited to me by faith. It's given to me by faith, the faith that in fact is a gift from God to me. And so the Christian faith, yes, it is an intellectual acknowledgement that Jesus Christ is real, but more than that, it's about our heart being impacted by what Jesus Christ is able to do for us. And that for me is something profound and deeply spiritual as well.
0: Well, that's really interesting to hear you share, and thank you. It's great to hear how a university lecturer like yourself, Cale, lecturing in biblical theology, training other ministers, also sees how our faith in Jesus Christ is personal and is real and actually is relevant still today. You experience God is real in your own life,
1: yes,
0: and you see its impact on other people's lives. Thank you very much for joining me today and
1: you,
0: being
1: Joseph.
0: A guest on our program.
1: Thank you.
0: And we want to wish you much of God's blessings.
1: Thank you. The same to you.
0: And thank you to each and everyone for joining us today on our program. It's been a pleasure to share this time with you. May God bless you.

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6: You're listening to Give Me the Bible with Len. Today's program is entitled Modern Miracles. Radio friends, welcome to the program today. Sometimes when I play golf, my golfing partner has made a few mistakes, and when he does that, he says, "I need some miracles now." Miracles are events that turn out for the best despite appearing otherwise, and miracles are not mere coincidence. The Bible records many miracles, some where people turn to God to get them out of trouble, others to heal them, and others where even the elements obeyed the voice of God. No doubt you've heard of or even witnessed miraculous healings. Many of these so-called healings seem to be a show, and I'm not aware of any of those healings having permanence. However, I don't wish to dwell on that now. I believe that on two occasions at least, God has performed miracles for me. Recorded in the New Testament are the miracles Jesus performed while he was on this planet. There are also the miracles performed by some of the apostles, as God worked through them. But I want to share a story, first from the Old Testament, that happened in the times of Elisha the prophet. If you'd like to read this story for yourself, it's found in the book of 2 Kings, chapter 6 and the first 7 verses. It says, "Now the sons of the prophet said to Elisha, 'See, the place where we dwell under your charge is too small for us. Let us go to the Jordan, and each of us get there a log, and let us make a place for us to dwell there.' And he," that's Elijah, "answered, 'Go.' Then one of them said, 'Be pleased to go with your servants.' And he answered, 'I will go.' So he went with them. And when they came to the Jordan, they cut down trees. But as one was felling a log, his axe head fell into the water, and he cried out, 'Alas, my master, it was borrowed.' Then the man of God said, 'Where did it fall?' When he showed him the place, he cut off a stick and threw it in there and made the iron float. And he said, 'Take it up.' So he reached out his hand and took it. An iron axe head floating? That's impossible, isn't it?" "Well, under normal circumstances, yes, but not with God. It is, as Jesus said, as recorded in Mark 10:27, with men it is impossible, but not with God, because all things are possible with God." Now, most humanists dismiss miracles as they deny the existence of God. They deny anything that's supernatural. Yet there are many things in our lives that cannot be explained as having natural causes. In my opinion, such people who deny the existence of God are willingly blinded to any unusual events that may be described as miracles. Now today, firstly, I want to share some documented true stories about miracles. One happened during World War II, and the other in this century. There must be numerous others that have never reached public attention. Franz Hazel was a Seventh-day Adventist and was a pacifist. He was unwilling to take the life of another human being, whether an enemy or not. However, Germany was his home country, and he was drafted into Hitler's army and assigned to Pioneer Company 699. This elite company built bridges at the front lines. On July the 1st, 1941, the Pioneer Company was ordered to cross the Polish border and enter Ukraine. After days of marching, many of the soldiers were completely exhausted. Those who were unable to continue were simply left by the roadside to die or to be killed by the Russians. Franz was also worn out and was burning with a high fever. His socks were in shreds, and huge blisters covered his swollen feet. Franz turned to God and prayed, "Dear Lord, you know that my life is committed to you. When I left home, I felt assured that you would bring me back safely to my family. Now you've given me another promise. But here I am, sick and unable to continue. Unless you help me, I'm lost. I know that you're a promise-keeping God. I commit myself into your hands." Soon afterward, Franz fell asleep. At the wake-up call at 3:15 a.m., to his amazement, his feet were completely healed, covered with healthy skin, with no scars. And this was just one incident among many where God protected him. Of the 1,200 men who comprised the Pioneer Company, only 7 survived, and Franz was one of them. Franz received God's protective care, as is promised in Psalm 91, which says, 1,000 may fall at your side, but it shall not come near you. Almost 1,200 men died on that terrible march. Only 7 survived. God looked after France, who remained faithful all the rest of his life. How does a humanist or agnostic explain France's miraculous healing and eventual survival? Yet, as a devoted Christian, France experienced the supernatural healing while he lay asleep at the side of the road. France's story has been recorded in the book 1,000 Shall Fall. This was printed in 2001. The name of the author is Susie Hazel Mundy. The second story I wish to share with you today is also from a book, this one entitled Proof of Angels. It is also a true story written by a policeman who attended a motor accident. His name was Tyler Beddoes. He was joint author of the book with Ptolemy Tompkins. And here is a condensed version of Tyler's story. December 9, 2016. When police officer Tyler Beddoes first arrived at the scene of a deadly wreck, car wreck that is, on a frigid day back in March 2015, he had no idea that what he was about to experience would profoundly change his life. Beddoes, who serves in the Spanish Fork Police Department, recently called in an interview with Faithwire how he and 3 of his fellow cops heard a mysterious voice at the scene of the car crash, one that to this day has no natural explanation. It all unfolded on a quiet Saturday morning in March 2015. Beddoes said he was eating lunch with his wife and kids, but had a gut feeling that he needed to leave and go and assist his fellow officers after the call about the car wreck came through. It was a rather slow, quiet Saturday morning, he said, when we were dispatched to the Spanish Fork River for an overturned car. At this time, we weren't aware anyone was inside. Then something unbelievable happened. When Beddoes and his fellow officers reached the scene and started walking down the riverbank toward the overturned vehicle, they all simultaneously heard a clear and distinct voice. He said, "We all heard an adult female voice, which was a calm voice saying, 'Help me, help me,' he recalled. This voice really guided us to the car and gave us hope that whoever was calling was alive. But here's the crazy part. Once the officers reached the vehicle, they quickly realized that the adult female inside had been deceased for quite some time. Later they found out she died on impact 14 hours earlier. That said, the woman's daughter, an 18-month-old baby named Lily, was still alive, yet unconscious, in the back seat of the vehicle. Realizing time was of the essence, Beddoes and his fellow officers rushed to try to save her." That's the baby, of course. "We realized, Lily had been upside down in an overturned car in freezing temperatures for 14 hours, with the only company being her dead mother. This really rocked my world," Beddoes said. "I was in pure shock. I instantly thought of my own little children, my newborn child, the love parents have for their children. It was the question of that voice, though, that persisted, as there was no natural explanation surrounding who was calling out to the officers for help. They all clearly heard the voice, although there were no other people around at the scene. The voice eventually led Beddoes to conclude that the only explanation was divine intervention. Lily's mother, Jennifer, had been killed on impact. Lily had been unconscious, in a freezing state, and couldn't have spoken those words, he said. I know that angels are messengers and protectors. I have no doubt that we were guided by an angel that had stayed to assure Lily was safe until rescuers arrived. Beddoes also believes God was trying to send him a message through the incident, as he was going through a difficult situation at the time the accident occurred, describing himself as being trapped in a downward spiral. I don't know if it was 10 years of police work, the bad calls I had prior, or if it was the negative impact of the world, but I felt I was on the edge of a cliff, spiritually speaking, until this accident, he said, explaining how that event changed everything. Lily lost her mother, which I can't imagine, but hearing the voice, receiving the feelings I had, and seeing that God helps us, sends help for us, and watches over us, really changed me. Beddoes said the experience caused him to look entirely differently at the world, rediscovering his belief in the idea that God will always come through. In the end, hearing the voice and coming to these realizations offered him hope. Not long after, Beddoes decided to write the book Proof of Angels that documents his experience, a text he penned in an effort to help others who face similar challenges, doubts and struggles in their own lives. While he knows there are critics out there who might doubt his story about the mystery voice that led them to Lily, he said the details of the case simply speak for themselves, specifically the fact that four officers all heard the same thing. And it's worthy of mentioning that the other cops were not involved in the writing of the book, Proof of Angels. I was as doubtful as anyone until this happened to me, he said. If you really take the time to look around, angels are near and help frequently. I honestly believe God sends angels to help us in all aspects of life. We'll have a little break here and go on straight afterwards.

As for Lily, Beddoe said she's doing amazingly well and now lives with her father. Remarkably, she has no health issues or permanent injuries from that accident. He says it has been almost 2 years since this day, and Lily has no side effects, which is also truly a miracle, he said. She is such a blessing to so many, and I'm fortunate to know her. Although Beddoes attributes the miracle voice to an angel, nevertheless, he and the other police who went to the accident scene all heard the mystery voice. And I think it's completely in order to say that he and the other officers had no reason to fabricate a story about what they heard that day. You may be facing a situation that seems totally disastrous. What are you doing about it? Are you just facing the inevitable? Or are you putting your case before God? God does answer our prayers, but when we place our requests for God by faith, you must expect an answer. You ask in faith. And yet, I need to say that God does not necessarily answer the way we think we need. He sees beyond the present into the future. Like you might be suffering a terminal disease and ask to be healed. That's okay. There's nothing wrong in asking. But you must ask in such a way that His will be done. Don't be discouraged. Ask in faith. And if it's any comfort to you, I have asked God for something to happen for more than 30 years and have not seen any of my expected results. But I keep placing my requests before God. At this point, I'd like to share some powerful Bible verses about miracles with you. The first is from Job, chapter 5, verses 8 to 9. And it says, "But if I were you, I would appeal to God. I would lay my cause before Him. He performs wonders that cannot be fathomed, miracles that cannot be counted." You see, Job was a wealthy, godly man. In the space of a few hours, he lost all his children, all his flocks and herds, and his servants. His life was turned upside down. And after that, he was afflicted with putrid, pus-filled, painful sores all over his body.

His friends came to see him and were so shocked that none of them could speak for a week. And when they did, they blamed him for his calamity. In the end, God rewarded Job with many blessings for his faithfulness, so that he ended up with double of what he had before the calamity struck. The second verse is about what Jesus said. It's found in Matthew chapter 17 and verse 20. He, that's Jesus, replied, "Because you have so little faith, truly I tell you, if you have faith as small as a mustard seed, you can say to this mountain, 'Move from here to there,' and it'll move. Nothing will be impossible for you." Thirdly, there is in Ephesians 3:20-21 this statement, "Now to him who is able to do immeasurably more than all we ask or imagine, according to his power that is at work within us, to him be glory in the church and in Christ Jesus throughout all generations, forever and ever. Amen." What may be a miracle to us human beings is not hard for God. It is within his power, and he is pleased to answer our prayers if they're in accordance with his will. Last verse. This is from Jeremiah 32, verse 27. God speaking, "I am the Lord, the God of all mankind. Is anything too hard for me?" My friends, don't be too shy to ask God for what you need. He has compassion on us and longs to give us good gifts. Have faith. Trust God. You might be very surprised at what happens. Now, miracles cannot be explained in merely humanistic terms. But when you place your trust in the Lord, you may see, or you might be the subject of miracles. So, trust God, won't you?

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5: 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We have started a new Bible study series called The Secrets of Prophecy. 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
8: Welcome to Facts to Build Your Faith On with Pastor Ben from Faith FM. This is where we take a look at evidence for God and the reliability of the Bible as God's word that you can believe in. My name's Pastor Ben, and I'm coming to you from beautiful Coffs Harbour, Australia. And today I've got my good friend Shay with me. Do you want to say g'day?
9: G'day, everyone.
8: And wherever you're listening today, anywhere around Australia, New Zealand, or anywhere in the world, we are glad you're with us. And our prayer for you is that your faith in the living God will grow and that Jesus will transform your life in amazing ways. Maybe you are new to the faith or exploring religion. Can you believe in God and be an intelligent, thinking person? I believe, yes, you can. And today you're going to hear another reason to put your faith in God. If you're looking for evidence to strengthen your faith, this is what Facts to Build Your Faith On is all about. And by the way, if you have got a favorite fact to build your faith on that you want to share with us, we'd love to hear about it on 0488 808 831. 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Or maybe you've got a Bible question or a faith-based question. You can also text that in. We'd love to try and answer it for you in an up-and-coming program. And the number again is 0488 808 831. Today, we are looking at evidence for God from miracles and changed lives. Evidence for God from miracles and changed lives. And I want to share with you an experience that I've had recently where I've seen what I know to be God at work in the lives of people. And so I was recently really privileged to get to go over to Papua New Guinea. And in the month of April, and May in 2024, I joined about 200 other pastors and Bible teachers from Australia who flew across to participate in a great event called PNG, Papua New Guinea for Christ, PNG for Christ. There were 2,000 different locations where the Bible was being preached and taught over 16 consecutive nights. The people there of Papua New Guinea had been preparing for a long time for this event. They'd already been sharing their faith and preparing for this special event, inviting their friends, and thousands of people come. In fact, the tally is about 3 million people across the country of Papua New Guinea attended one of the programs. There were literally hundreds of thousands of baptisms. What's a baptism? A baptism is someone who's getting dipped under the water. It's a ceremony signifying a commitment to Jesus as Savior and Lord. And 300,000 people did this. Interestingly enough, it's the biggest baptism in the history of the Seventh-day Adventist Church. I was just so excited and happy to be a little part of it. And I really believe that that was God at work. So today we're looking at evidence to build your faith on. And I believe one type of evidence is experiential evidence. This is where you see God at work. And I feel like in that trip, I saw God at work in Papua New Guinea. Just incredible. I want to share a Bible verse with you from 1 Corinthians that talks about miracles. It's 1 Corinthians 12 and verse 1. And I wonder, Shay, would you read that out?
9: Yeah, 1 Corinthians 12, verse 1. Now concerning spiritual gifts, I do not want you to be ignorant.
8: So Paul here is writing a letter to the church group in Corinth, and he wants them to understand what spiritual gifts are. The Bible says in verse 4, there are many different types of gifts, but the same Spirit. In verse 7, he says the manifestation of the Spirit is given to each one for the profit of all. So when the Spirit gives these miracle powers, it's to profit everybody in the church. And then in verses 8 to 10, it lists off what the different types of gifts are, or at least some of them.
9: For one is given the word of wisdom, to another the word of knowledge, to another faith, healings, miracles, prophecy, discerning of spirits, to another different kinds of tongues, to another interpretation.
8: Now there we read about this gift of tongues, or in another translation, languages. You'll know if you've read the book of Acts in the Bible, in Acts chapter 2, the believers, there was only 120 of them to start off with after Jesus' death and resurrection and ascension to heaven. They were praying and the Holy Spirit came upon them, appeared, the Bible tells us, like flames of fire above their heads. They went outdoors and started speaking in other languages they'd never learned. This is a miracle gift called the gift of languages, or the gift of tongues. And there were people there in Jerusalem from every nation under heaven. The Bible says in Acts chapter 2, verse 4, if you could read that out for us, Shay.
9: And they were all filled with the Holy Spirit and began to speak other tongues as the Spirit gave them utterance.
8: Okay. And it says in verse 5 and 6, who was in town at that time? It was a huge festival on.
9: And they were dwelling in Jerusalem, Jews, devout men from every nation under heaven.
8: Okay, did you catch that? Where were they from?
9: Every nation.
8: So if you're coming from all different countries, guess how many different languages you've got?
9: You've got a lot.
8: You've got a lot of different languages. And when this sound occurred, the multitude came together and they were confused, the Bible says, because everyone heard them speaking in their own language. And this resulted in a huge crowd gathering. Peter preached a message which was pretty simple. It went something like this. You know that Jesus who's been the talk of the town, the crucifixion and resurrection? He says, well, it's all true and Jesus really was God and basically you guys killed him. And the Bible says that they were cut to the heart and they said, what do we do? And Peter preached, repent and be baptized, every one of you, for the forgiveness of sins, and you'll receive the gift of the Holy Spirit. And the Bible says 3,000 were baptized in one day. Incredible. Hard to imagine happening in the Australia that I'm used to, but we got to see something just like this when we were in Papua New Guinea only last month. And so I'm just still amazed at seeing thousands of people coming out to hear the word. At my site, I was preaching in the town of Leh, the second biggest city in Papua New Guinea, and I was one of 10 different preachers preaching at one of 10 locations. Mine was in the prison, the Buimo CS prison. There's a chapel there on the prison grounds, and the minimum security prisoners were allowed to come right into the chapel. The maximum security prisoners, was a miracle that they were allowed to be a part of it. And here's a little miracle story right now. The church that meets there, the Buimo CS Seventh Adventist Church, they wanted the prisoners in maximum security to be able to hear the Bible seminars, the Bible sermons, teaching. But the rule over there is quite strict. In all prisons across PNG, they are locked up in their cells at 3 p.m. and not allowed out. They didn't give up easily. They prayed about it. They asked the commander of the prison for permission to run this special event in the prison, PNG for Christ. Commander Michael liked the idea, but he said, I don't have the authority to do that. So they wrote to the Commissioner of Prisons in Papua New Guinea, and he gave them a special legislation, a special permission, never granted before. Prisoners were allowed out of their cells between 6 p.m. and 8 p.m. to come and listen to these Bible meetings.
9: Amen.
8: Could you believe
9: Amen.
8: It? Isn't that incredible? Yeah. In my opinion, you know, that's God's blessing and God's hand at work. And these prisoners came and listened to the message. Now, the people from the church are already going into the prison on Wednesdays and Saturdays, sharing the gospel and teaching the Bible. Many of them, they've been in there for 25 years doing this. The little church that is there has got about 80 people going along. There's about 800 prisoners in the prison for all kinds of things from petty crime right to murder. Jesus loves everyone. And, you know, the Bible says God cares in particular for prisoners. The Bible says in Matthew 25 that God says, have you visited the prisoners and been good to those who are going through hard times? And he says, because if you've done it for one of them, you've done it for me. God takes it personally when we are good to someone who's in need. He considers us all his children, the Bible tells us. So I was very excited and privileged to be the preacher there. The event was open to the community as well, so community people could come and be in the chapel area. They had extra wardens there.
9: They would have to walk quite a long way to get there too.
8: That's an interesting thing you mentioned, walking, because there's people living walking distance from there, but that's pretty much how most of them travelled, walking or getting on the back of a truck or a bus, these little buses. This is why it was good to have 2,000 different sites, because it meant that people didn't have to go too far to get to a site. But they were keen, and if it was raining, which it almost always is in Rainy Lay, they would come anyway. And so we had about an average of about 400 community people and about 800 prisoners at my site. On the way to my site, just to give you a picture of what this huge national event of PNG for Christ was like, I drove past three other locations where three of my colleagues were speaking. The first was a small location in a school where there were a crowd of 500 coming along. Then another one in another building where there's 1,000 coming along. And then I'd go past Omelie football field where there was about 10,000 people gathering. And if I went past, was running late or whatever, and trying to get through the, well, it's not traffic, it's foot traffic. People just pouring in. It's like the Easter show. You have to go so slow and people streaming in and out before and after the meeting. I've just never seen anything like it. It was just incredible to see these people hungry to hear about God. Then I'd get to my site and it was very exciting to share the gospel with these different prisoners and community people. As I said, they'd been working with them already. One of my big concerns going over there is I don't speak pidgin English. I know that many of them in Papua New Guinea speak English. The kids are all taught it at school. But I was praying for the gift of languages. The Bible says that this is a spiritual gift. And I thought, well, if there's ever a time that this gift should be given, it's here in Papua New Guinea. Because not only do they speak a different language, but it's the country with the most dialects in the world, over 800. Some sites on the internet say 850, 860. But there's more different languages in Papua New Guinea than any other country in the world. I was praying, God, give me the gift of languages. Help them to understand what I'm saying. You know, as I preached, I deliberately spoke a bit slower, clearer, tried to use straightforward language. And afterwards, I was keen and asking the people, you know, after I shared the message from the Bible, did you understand what I was saying? And again, I got the response from people. People are saying, it's so clear, so easy to understand. And I thought, wow, that's exactly what I needed. I was kind of hanging out for someone to say, I heard it in my own language. No one said that where I was from. However, when I got together with other pastors, Terry Johnson, who was preaching just up the road from me at Omelie Field, he came back and he said, I heard from two ladies there. They said, we felt this wind whistle past our ears and we heard the message in our own language.
9: How incredible.
8: It's just
9: very
8: amazing.
9: Fast translation that would be.
8: So that reminds me of what the Bible says in Acts chapter 2. And then after going back to the airport and I was on the plane with a bunch of other people flying back to Australia, multiple other people came back with the same report, people saying they heard it in their own language. And I want to put to you today that these people weren't making it up. This really happened. And the evidence is there. The country and the lives of people are changing. PNG's on the news right now for the landslide that happened there. There's a spiritual landslide of a different kind. And I've been just on WhatsApp contacting my friends back in Leh saying, you know, tell me what's happening on the ground over there with the landslide. And people are taking up collections at church to help financially with the aid and the rescue process and so forth. It's an amazing thing to see people mobilizing to help. And this is what you'd expect if God was really at work in a community. I want to give you some more stories from there. Another one of my friends, his name is Henry, and he's a driving instructor from Brisbane, and he was preaching to a crowd of 9,000 people just up the road from me. He'd never done a whole Bible series like this before. He was preaching to a crowd of 9,000 people, just kind of mind-boggling. He told me, I checked in with him, he was staying at the same place as me, we'd catch up each day, and he said, listen to this, Ben, it's amazing. And he told me this story. He said, this is towards the end of the 2 weeks, the 16 days we're there. He said, they didn't tell me this, but they said, we didn't tell you because we were worried you wouldn't come. At our site at a place called Back Road in Leh, Papua New Guinea, about 40 people had been killed in a kind of fight about 9 months earlier. It had begun with some people fighting from one side of the road to the other, and a teenage boy was killed. In retaliation, they crossed over the road and burned down 35 of their houses, these mainly grass houses. In retaliation, they went and had a huge fight and 40 people got killed. Then the police got involved and they took a bunch of people to prison. And I guess some of them may well have been where I was preaching. And they said, if there's any more mucking around like this, we're just going to bulldoze these grass huts. We're just going to clear this area. So they're on notice. At the Bible meetings, when Henry got up to preach, they would speak in pidgin before he started, and they told him afterwards what they were saying. They were basically reading the crowd the riot act, saying, if you're here for trouble, it's not going to happen. This is not the time and place for that sort of thing. And as the week wore on, the crowd who was hanging back behind the lights was growing closer and closer, listening to the Bible being preached, listening to the messages about Jesus and his second coming and so forth. And towards the end of the second week, they came forward and they said, listen, God's really touched our hearts and we want to say sorry and we want to reconcile. And they wanted to pray together and they wanted to ask God to forgive them for the feud that they'd been having and ask for a fresh start. And I want to put to you that that is the power of God reconciling warring villages and communities.
9: And these are people who have had family members killed.
8: Incredible. And so Ezekiel 36, 26 and 27 says, I will give you a new heart and put a new spirit in you. I will remove from you your heart of stone and give you a heart of flesh. I'll put my spirit in you so that you will follow my decrees and be careful to obey my regulations. This new heart, that's a miracle from God. And I believe these people got the new heart. They prayed together and reconciled. And the word of God and the presence of God brought peace to this part of Leh. And I just think that that is a miracle and that it's evidence that you can build your faith on. You know, my favorite scripture on this topic is taste and see that the Lord is good. And you can hear other people's stories, but you've got to try God out for yourself. So I want to invite you to pray with me. Dear Father in heaven, today we've heard evidence of your existence from miracles, the gift of languages, and also hearts changed. And I just want to pray for whoever's listening right now that you would reveal yourself to us, that would put our trust in you, that would try out your ways in our life, that would obey you, that would taste and see that you are good and would experience you for ourselves. We ask that you'd bless every listener right now. In Jesus' name, amen.
9: Amen.
8: Thanks for joining me, Shay, and thanks for joining me wherever you are today on Facts to Build Your Faith On with Pastor Ben from Faith FM.
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16: A moment to meditate on God's Word. So glad that you're tuned into Faith FM Radio today. What do you ask for when you pray for your family and friends? Maybe healing from illness, safe travel, suitable employment, financial security, guidance in choosing a marriage partner, sustainable housing, help in solving a problem, and probably a multitude of other practical situations. God wants to hear about our needs and desires. But after this, is there something more to ask of God? I recently found this amazing prayer in the Bible, where the Apostle Paul prayed for his friends in the early Christian church at Ephesus. Paul thanks God for their strong faith and tells them that he is constantly praying for them. He then makes three requests to God on their behalf. First, he says, I ask the glorious Father of our Lord Jesus Christ to give you spiritual wisdom and insight so that you might grow in your knowledge of God. Secondly, he says, I pray that your hearts will be flooded with light so that you can understand the confident hope he has given to those he called, his holy people who are his rich and glorious inheritance. And thirdly, he says, I also pray that you will understand the incredible greatness of God's power for us who believe in him. This is the same mighty power that raised Christ from the dead and seated him in the place of honor at God's right hand in the heavenly realms. Sometime you might like to model your prayers on Paul's prayer. You can check it out in Ephesians chapter 1, verses 15 to 20. Let's pray together right now. Our glorious Father, we pause now to pray for our families, our friends and ourselves. Please give us deeper spiritual wisdom and insight to know you more. Please give us confidence to hold on to the hope that you have given us. Please deepen our understanding of your great power. We pray these requests in the name of our Lord Jesus Christ. Amen. This is Lynn from Caboolture Seventh-day Adventist Church, Queensland. If you would like to learn more about coming to God in prayer, you would enjoy reading our free book called Daring to Ask for More. You can claim your copy by texting the word PROMISE to 0488880831. That's the word PROMISE to the number 0488880831.

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3: Yes, indeed, I have a close family member going through a battle of breast cancer at the moment. Thank goodness she's now in the all clear and getting married in a couple of weeks' time, so good news. When you have a diagnosis that you have breast cancer, clearly for some women it means a mastectomy, which is something on top of the cancer you've got to deal with. Dr. Shagan Agarwal is a plastic and reconstructive surgeon at the SAN. We've spoken with him before. He's on the line. Nice to talk to you again.
4: Oh, thank you. Thank you for having me.
3: That's the double edge, isn't it? You get the cancer diagnosis and then ultimately some women need to have a mastectomy. It's tough mentally to deal with.
4: Absolutely. And I mean, as you know, Steve, in this country, 1 in 8 women will get breast cancer, which is a really high statistic. And a lot of them, I mean, some of them are fortunate enough to have the cancer treated with a small lump removal, and that sometimes is enough. But a lot of women, go on to have a mastectomy, which obviously is pretty deforming, makes them lose their sort of femininity, and they'll come to seek reconstruction, for that.
3: We're talking, of course, about this. It is October is Breast Cancer Awareness Month. Being in the field of plastic surgery, a lot of women have breast enlargements and breast reductions.
4: Yep.
3: Tell me the difference between someone who gets breast cancer has to have a mastectomy and someone arriving to see you and saying, "I'd just like to have bigger breasts."
4: Yes, a very good question. Two very different scenarios. So the main difference that I tell my patients is, for a cosmetic setting, there is a normal female breast that will hide the implant. And now, depending on how much tissue you already have, it's easier to camouflage that. Whether the implant goes in front of the muscle or behind, there's a normal breast to hide it. So, you can get pretty good results that way. Complication rates are low. Overall satisfaction rates are pretty good. The other side is a woman who has the mastectomy for breast cancer. Now, unfortunately, they've actually lost all of the tissue, obviously, to hide that implant. And what shape they'll get from their implant is the entire breast, and you can pretty much see the whole boundaries of everything. So that gets a lot more tricky in terms of how we camouflage the edges and how to make them look more natural. And, of course, the complications are a little bit higher. The results are, not as good as in that cosmetic sort of setting. But in both cases, I do always tell them, look, the implants are a foreign body. They've got a lifespan, they've got certain risks, and eventually you're going to need them exchanged.
3: Are the materials improving? I mean, I presume like everything else in medicine, this is getting better.
4: Absolutely. So we've actually known silicon in implants for a long time now, but as the time has gone on, we've gotten better at making them. So implants of modern day or now are all made of silicon, and they're sometimes nicknamed gummy bear implants. And the reason is, that you can slice a breast implant in half and it will look like as if it still maintained its shape. And you look at the side of it and it's got this jelly-like substance, almost like a gummy bear lolly. And that's because it's got such good architecture that it won't really lose its shape or deform, and there's not liquid silicon running everywhere. They're very good quality, which sort of begs the question, how will you even know if they've ruptured? Well, often you don't, and you pick that up on imaging, and very rarely these days they'll deform or, sort of lose their shape. But there were implants, they're still in America, there's still implants being used that are not made of silicon, they're made of saline. So they're literally just a plastic bag filled with saline. And they were considered much safer when the US had a scare, in the early sort of 90s and 2000s, where they thought, silicon's not, there's women complaining of some side effects, and they banned those implants. So we fortunately didn't go through that, and silicon implants are actually very, very good these days.
3: What sort of lifespan do you get out of them?
4: Look, I still quote to my patients that every 10 to 15 years, you may need an implant exchanged. I think the reality is they probably last a lot longer than that. But as with any object, they're foreign bodies. So the wear and tear in different people is going to be different. And we say, just like anything else, it will eventually lose its, integrity and need replacing. So I usually say to women that you should have a yearly check. And once we get to that 10, 15-year mark, we might do some imaging. And if it looks like they're not in their best shape, we might offer you a revision at that stage.
3: And does that remove entirely, Dr. Agarwal, the likelihood of breast cancer returning?
4: That's a good question. So the main, so reconstruction in some ways is totally different to the treatment for the breast cancer. So the breast cancer surgeon who will remove the...
3: So the cancer's gone, but your job is then to reconstruct.
4: That's right. So the risks of it coming back are really to do with that original cancer surgery.
3: Right.
4: So whether they had radiation and other things, you know, there's a lot of logistics of what the cancer was like. And if that risk is low, whether you have implants or not will not change that.
3: One of the things that we obviously want to get the message out there is there are some less than reputable people offering breast implants, both for cosmetic and for recovery. But you would urge people, you've got to go to a proper plastic reconstructive surgeon, and whatever you do, don't think about having it done on the cheap offshore somewhere.
4: Yeah, look, this is sort of a big controversial area. And, you know, what we just say as plastic surgeons, that it's purely about patient safety, is just look up the credentials of your surgeon. So I'm a member of the Australian Society of Plastic Surgeons, as well as the Australian Society of Aesthetic Plastic Surgeons, which means surgeons who are doing cosmetic surgery. And if you look any of those words up online, you know, there's a whole range of information on those societies' websites, which sort of tells you all the things you should look out for. And basically, in this country, there is no regulation on who can do cosmetic surgery. So, you know, just make sure who you go to is reputable. Why? Because things can go wrong. And if they go wrong, you just want to make sure that you're in the best and safest hands.
3: It was a pleasure to catch up with you, Dr. Agarwal. Thank you very much.
4: Thank you. Thank you for having me.
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7: If Adam and Eve had children,
8: yes.
7: So Cain and Abel,
8: mm-hmm.
7: How did they have children? Who did they marry?
8: Okay. Now, don't try this at home. But Cain, we don't know much about Abel because it doesn't say anything about his wife. Cain killed Abel. Cain married his sister. That's just how it is. The original family was Adam and Eve, and they had many children, no doubt. They lived 900-odd years, so we're not to think that they had, you know, a couple of sons and a daughter. They would have had many children. There's just no other way around it, and I know that sounds icky if you want it to sound icky, but if you would think that perhaps this was a girl that he may not have really knew, it's not like he grew up pulling a ponytail or anything, I wouldn't think. The reason this wasn't then proscribed as it is now, I didn't say prescribed, but proscribed, is now we have a whole different genetic can of worms to deal with. And now there's no need for procreation to take place among close relatives. Back then, when you only had one family on the earth, that's just how it was. There isn't another explanation, nor is there any need to try to be creative and find one. I know it doesn't sound contemporary. It doesn't sound like that's what we ought to do today. And no one is saying that we ought to do that today. But back then, that's the only solution to that particular conundrum. So Cain married his sister, and before very long, they moved on from that interesting practice.
9: Have you ever wondered what it must have been like to witness the resurrected Jesus? This was one of the key drivers for the transformation of Jesus' disciples when they went out to the world preaching and teaching about the risen Lord. In Acts 2:24, we read that God raised up Jesus, having loosed the pains of death, because it was not possible that he should be held by it. The resurrection became a key theme in the good news or gospel message for an unbelieving world. The Bible says that Jesus has the keys to death and Hades, which means that he can unlock what to us seems to be the finality of the grave. That's why Jesus came to this earth. The last enemy that God will destroy is said to be death. Friend, Jesus is alive and he can be your hope. Put your trust in him today. I'm Pastor Daniel for Faith FM.

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1: Hello, everyone, and welcome to Kids Club right across Australia, right here on Faith FM. I'm your host, Aris Bergen. If this is your first time joining Kids Club is our time of day when we get to hear some great stories, interesting facts, and valuable lessons. So get ready, Kids Club starts now.

All right, now, class, settle down. I've given out your next project, and you can work on it as a group, in pairs, or on your own. What's most important is to make sure you do some proper research and study. I'm going to give you an overview of creation in a moment, but first, let's listen to this amazing song about creation.

Right, pay attention and take notes. In the beginning, there was no earth or sky or sea or animals. And then God spoke in the darkness, let there be light. And right away there was light, scattering the darkness and showing the infinite space. Oh, that's good, said God. From now on, when it's dark, I'll call it night. When it's light, it'll be called day. And the evening came, and the night passed, and then the light returned. And that was the first day. On the second day, God made the earth, and over it, he carefully hung a vast blue sky. Oh, that's good too, said God. And the second day was over. And the next morning, God looked around and thought, you know what, the earth needs to be a bit more organized. So he put all the water in one place and all the dry land in another. And when he had finished that, God made plants to cover the land. Dandelions and daffodils appeared. All sorts of trees and grasses began to grow. Oh, it's looking great, said God. And that was the end of the third day. Now, on the fourth day, God looked around and thought, you know, the daylight still needs a wee bit more work and the night is just too dark. So he made the sun to light the sky during the day and the moon and stars to add a bit of sparkle to the night. But the next day, God turned his attention to the water he collected in the oceans. And he said, I want these waters teeming

0: and he was happy with all he made. So after 6 days, creation was completed. And so then on the seventh day, God had a nice long rest and looked around and said, oh, I love it, enjoying this. So now you know the overview. Your task is to pick 2 days of creation. Explain what God did and why. Right, there you go. You have till the end of the week.
1: Well, that seems like an exciting project, a creation. As it says in Genesis 1:1, in the beginning God created the heavens and the earth. I'm Arnie from Arnie's Shack, and you have been listening to Bible Buddies. Our time is up for today, but I will look forward to catching up with all of you again next time. So take care, stay safe, and God bless.
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8: Hey, thanks for joining us for a chat here at Mums at the Table. Rach and I are going to be talking about how to keep our family safe when it comes to being online. I mean, everyone's online unless you are living off the grid, under a rock, you know. So what are some tips that we can take away to keep our kids safe, or keep our families safe?
9: Yeah, well, recently in the Mums at the Table magazine, Colin Anton wrote an article giving us six tips about how to keep our family safe online. And some of them are simple. Some of them require a little bit, you know, a little bit more savvy.
8: Right.
9: But most of them revolve around the people that we have around us in our circle. So the first one is to think about sharing selectively.
8: Okay.
9: So if you're sharing, think about the people who you're sharing with. Have conversations with them about your child's images and how you want them shared, what the ground rules are around them.
8: Okay.
9: Yeah.
8: So we should have discussions with other people taking photos of our children.
9: Yes.
8: And letting them know this is okay or this is not okay. That's a new thing.
9: I think it's a daunting conversation, because I've had to have some of those conversations with family members. And especially when there are other members of the family who don't have these same rules, it seems like you're being the overzealous parent.
8: But in this day and age, it's so easy for us to post online a family event, special gatherings. You just don't really think about what other parents are thinking for their own children.
9: Exactly.
8: Obviously, even family, you know, because you kind of feel a bit entitled sometimes.
9: Yeah, because it's your family. But making sure that everyone in the photo wants to be online.
8: Yes.
9: And
8: so checking, maybe making an announcement before those engagements and saying, just letting you know, these photos will be going online. So if you have a problem, step aside.
9: Maybe just step out of the photo. So I think having an understanding of that, having a circle of trust. So who is it that you want to have in that circle of trust? You might have an album and you might just decide to share with people in the album. So decide who you want to actually share those photos with. So you don't have to, in order to share your photos, you don't necessarily need to put them on social media. You can also just share them within a shared album amongst family, among people who are in that circle of trust.
8: Like having a select-

0: audience.
1: Exactly. Yeah. So another one is to understand the settings. So when you do decide to share on social media, mm-hmm. you can just share privately with a small group.
0: Yes.
1: Making sure other people understand that as well. So if your grandmother's just getting on Facebook for the first time, she might just share everything with the world.
0: I do have a lot of happy family members when it comes to sharing things online. And I think having those discussions with them is so important, which takes us back to that first step.
1: Yep. Also understanding your metadata.
0: Right.
1: So on
0: the what?
1: Metadata. So metadata is basically giving more information about an image online. So when you go into that metadata, you can see the time, the location, sometimes the GPS coordinates.
0: Yes.
1: If it's being shared on social media, you can see the IP address, which is the address where your computer is located.
0: Okay.
1: So you can either do a screenshot so that you get rid of that metadata, or you can use a program that totally wipes that metadata off. And the risk with this is that people can know exactly where your house is located using those GPS coordinates or where your kid is. And this also brings me to another point, is that being careful what's in the photo, because now you can zoom in so close and you can get really specific details. So even when you do that screenshot, it just lowers the resolution of those photos.
0: So being careful, I guess, if you're taking a photo outside of your house, just to, you know, make sure the letterbox is not there, or even the street sign.
1: Yeah, or even your license plate.
0: Yeah, okay. Yeah.
1: Important. So these are some tips that we can use to help keep our family safe online.
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Faith is the substance of things hoped for, the evidence of things not seen. Hebrews 11, verse 1. 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
1: G'day, my name is Lloyd Grolleman. I'm the Aussie Pastor. I'm the Aussie Pastor Live all over Australia, from one end of this sunburned country to the other. Welcome, welcome, welcome. We're so glad to have you on the show. And Hunty, the superstar on this program, glad to have you here, mate.
2: Very blessed to be here. And listeners, thank you so much for taking time out of your afternoon to join us. We love having you on board.
1: You didn't react to that superstar thing. Well, he is a superstar.
2: Because I'm modest. Modest, what's the word?
1: Modest is fine. Can I tell you why he's a superstar?
2: Why is that?
1: Because he co-hosts it, because he produces it, because he directs it. What do they call it when you get it ready before the program?
2: Pre-production.
1: Pre-production. He does all. He doesn't do the pre-production on the info.
2: No.
1: But he does all the technical.
2: All the tech pre-production.
1: And sometimes driving this beast is like driving a wild old heap of junk Holden, isn't it, mate?
2: Well, we might one day be able to afford the real tools.
1: It breaks down all the time. And so if you ever hear a couple of pauses when I'm asking Hunty questions, it's because he's desperately trying to fix something else.
2: Brains down a rabbit hole somewhere.
1: He's desperately trying to fix something else that, again, has got itself in trouble. But wherever you are, we're glad to see you on this. I think it's a beautiful day outside.
2: August, I wouldn't know. I've not been out of the studio since about 6 this morning.
1: August 8, 2023. Special day for you, Hunty. Come on.
2: Big day for me.
1: Here's a chance for you to get out there and let your special girl know that you're thinking.
2: 21 long years.
1: Actually, Hunty has had a good marriage.
2: Very blessed.
1: I have watched him for years from afar. These two are, and I don't say this for every marriage, they are soulmates.
2: We joke, both my wife and I joke about it. We always say, however many years it is, we put the word long years afterwards. That's our joke.
1: Yeah, well, I'll let you pay for that when you get home.
2: Yeah, it might even be 22 years. Better put this out now.
1: Oh, dear. This day in history, August 8. In 1585, on August 8, Pope Sixtus excommunicated Henry IV of France.
2: Ooh.
1: I don't know really what this was about. It's a bit vague. Henry was a Huguenot who was a Protestant, then he became a Catholic, then he became a Huguenot. I think it might have had something to do with that, where Henry was kind of not sure what he was. And so the Pope said, let me help you, and he excommunicated him. Someone who knows history might want to correct me on that. On this day, August 8, 1786, U.S. Congress chooses the dollar as the American monetary unit. And the U.S. dollar to this day, despite the fact that, would it be fair to say that their economy is a cock case?
2: It's a mess.
1: It sure is. Mm. But still the strongest go-to currency on the planet.
2: Most reliable, solid, yep.
1: And if you've got U.S. dollars, you're doing okay. I got no U.S. dollars in my wallet, but here's a question. I was going to say, I bet you do. Much, Hunty, or not much?
2: I don't know, probably 100 or two.
1: Of US dollars.
2: Always.
1: You haven't been there for a long time.
2: I'm too lazy to take it out because I know I'll need it again.
1: Do you think there are places where you could go into an Australian, give US dollars and they'd take it?
2: Probably.
1: Certainly. Pretty reliable. If I had something for sale and they wanted to give me US dollars instead of Australian, I'd be happy to take it because their dollar's so much more powerful.
2: I've got a wedding to go to next year in the US.
1: That's right, your son.
2: That's right.
1: Good stuff. 1844, Brigham Young, chosen as the head of the Mormon Church after the death of Joseph Smith. Joseph Smith is a guy who they claim. Now, there's a lot I don't go along with the Mormons, a lot of things I do like about them, but their theology is not for me, that's for sure. I don't think it's got a strong base in the Bible at all.
2: Yep.
1: But this Joseph Smith has these visions, apparently, writes down what he saw on these plates, on these golden plates that some angel brought him. Don't say that disrespectfully at all.
2: Yep.
1: And that's the Book of Mormon. He dies probably escaping from prison. We're not sure whether he was killed by the guards or by a mob. It seemed there could have been a mob. Not sure. But he died, and then Brigham Young, he's number two. Hey, have you been to Salt Lake City,
2: Utah,
1: the Mormon state?
2: It's a beautiful place.
1: It's amazing what they've built there.
2: Yep.
1: Out in the middle of the desert, nowhere. Have you been skiing up in the mountains?
2: No.
1: The best, apparently, dry powder snow skiing in the world. Hey, should we start skiing again, Hunty?
2: You can. I think I value my joints and knees now.
1: I remember the last time I saw you ski.
2: Uh-oh.
1: With two cameras, no poles.
2: Lights, tripod.
1: And could I say, headed down the hill, totally out of control. And if you've seen Hunter, you don't want to get in the way. Oh, dear. August 8, 1870, first America Cup race.
2: Wow.
1: Do you remember when we won the America's Cup? What year?
2: Oh, that was a big day for me. Was it 88?
1: 1983.
2: 83, yep.
1: Bob Hawke gave us a day off. Did you take the day off? I bet you didn't.
2: 83, I think I was at school.
1: No, you were not. Definitely not. You were born, I won't say when you were born, but you were born, you are 19 years old. So unless you failed a few...
2: I gave you a pregnant pause.
1: ...trades. yeah, he doesn't like us telling... I know his birthday too. 1900, first Davis Cup tennis match played. Got that out eventually.
2: Who won?
1: It's been in America and Britain, and the Americans won. Oh. Just like the first America's Cup was between America and Britain, and the Americans won. Okay. Americans seem to win everything except when they're playing Australia, because we're probably just naturally a little bit more athletic, a little bit faster, a little bit stronger, more powerful than...
2: Well, we took their cup.
1: Well, just about anybody in the world when it comes to Australia.
2: Despite them changing the rules between each race, we still took their cup.
1: 1945? I can't remember. It was too long ago, Hunter. You're older than me. 1945, US President Harry Truman signed the UN Charter, which brought into place the United Nations. They're pretty good, aren't they, Hunter?
2: Oh, yeah.
1: 1945, the USSR, Soviet Union, established communist country in North Korea, which I think is very sad. Mm. And communism has been, I don't mind saying this publicly, a curse, not just on the world, but on North Korea, perhaps more than any other country to this day where those people are enslaved. 1963, great train robbery in England, $2.6 million stolen.
2: Big deal. It's a house in Riverston.
1: I'll pay that one. Ronald Biggs, I think, was one of the leaders. Do you know that he actually escaped to Australia for a while? Lived in Melbourne. No, he's a bad dude. Sorry, he deserved to go to prison.
2: He stole a house in Riverston.
1: He lived in Melbourne. He lived in Adelaide. Eventually, he ended up, I think, in Brazil. And then finally went back to Britain where they put him in jail.
2: Nice.
1: And he died, I think he's 83 or 4. They let him go eventually. 1966, South Africa bans the Beatles because John Lennon said that the Beatles and himself, he said, we are more popular than Jesus.
2: Mm, fair enough then.
1: Silly thing to say. I don't know whether you'd ban someone over it, but silly thing to say.
2: Yeah, true.
1: 1974, Richard Nixon announced his resignation as President of the United States from Watergate. Big deal.
2: Wow.
1: Don't know much about it, but it was a big deal for a president. Basically, to be... He was fired, really, wasn't he?
2: Wow.
1: If he hadn't resigned, he was done. Right. 1983, I know you know this one, Billy Joel releases the song...
2: We should stop the fight.
1: Innocent man.
2: Ah, yes.
1: You know that, don't you?
2: Good song.
1: 1988, ceasefire between Iran and Iraq after an 8-year war where somewhere between 500,000 and 2 million people died. That was a disaster, that war. I kind of remember it. 1990, Iraq annexed Kuwait. As its 19th province, August 8, 1990. Big mistake, Hunty. Birthdays, Nigel Mansell, 1953, August 8.
2: Top race car driver.
1: You know that he won the Formula One World Championship in 1992, then switched to Indy, which is the American series, which is arguably harder to win than Formula One. And he won it in his first year, Indy. Yes, this guy was a great racer.
2: Driver.
1: Happy birthday, Nigel Mansell, indeed. If you're watching. You gave me in my youth many, many happy days.
2: Indeed.
1: Roger Federer, August 8, 1981. This is his birthday. Happy, happy birthday, Roger Federer. Is he the greatest tennis player that ever played?
2: He's got to be one of them.
1: Got to be right up there.
2: Yep.
1: And in 1983, Willy Tonga, if you're listening to this somewhere on Faith FM, happy birthday, man. Happy birthday. Why do I love Willy Tonga?
2: Oh, does he play for the Broncos?
1: Yes, he played for the Brisbane Broncos and was sent
2: to
1: for the Queensland State of Origin. Their birthday's deaths, Glenn Campbell. Great American country western singer. He died in 2017. He was 81. Yep. And kind of a bit sad as an Aussie for this one. Olivia Newton-John died a year ago, 2022. She was born in 1948. She died last year. She was 74. It is also Hunty International Day of the Cat.
2: I'm a dog guy.
1: You know, I'm not a cat man either. Our cat
2: I can see why you'd love cats because they've got lots of good qualities, but I'm a dog guy.
1: Our cat hates me. There's a story to that. Word for the day, ameliorate.
2: Ameliorate.
1: You're right, that? What do you think that means?
2: Fix.
1: Kind of. It is a formal word that means to make something such as a problem better or more tolerable. So fix, I'd almost give that to you.
2: Ooh.
1: Ameliorate. That's a good. Can I use it in a sentence?
2: Yes, please. Oh, no. Why did I say yes to that? Oh, my goodness.
1: For our listeners, I've got to do this every week. Hunty is thinking of selling his Jeep for a Ford Mustang.
2: Oh, yes.
1: Coyote supercharged V8.
2: Okay.
1: I'm in the hope that it will ameliorate his constant breakdowns in the Jeep.
2: Hey, a minute. My car's not broken down. What are you talking about?
1: I knew he wouldn't like that.
2: Oh, dear. Where's my mute button?
1: Let me give you a real one.
2: Yep.
1: The council is reviewing a plan that aims to ameliorate the town's affordable housing crisis.
2: There you go.
1: To fix it, to make it better. Hey, welcome. Wherever you are in Australia, welcome to the Aussie Pastor Live all over this beautiful country. And we're going to see through a window and we're going to look at Jesus today. And I'm out here to tell you that he is beautiful. He is wonderful. Hunty, want to start for prayer?
2: Yeah, certainly. Heavenly Father, thank you again for an opportunity this afternoon to lift you high in our community, Lord. Thank you for all the listeners who have tuned into our program. Lord, please bless them. Please be close to them. Please provide their every need and give them peace. Lord, also pray for my mate Lloyd as he opens the Bible this afternoon, that your Holy Spirit will rest within him and the message that you have for our listeners, Lord, he will deliver. So, Lord, thank you for this great opportunity to be a part of Faith FM. And, Lord, I pray for our listeners as we get into our program this afternoon. In your precious name, Jesus. Amen.
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1: Oh, dear. I'm not laughing. I'm not saying
2: a
1: word.
2: I fixed that too. I just didn't reset it.
1: Yes. Okay. It does hate you, mate.
2: It does.
1: It's like a cat.
2: It's a cat.
1: That sting is a cat. You don't have to do much to it and it will hate you. But who cares? It's live radio. It's live radio.
2: That's right.
1: I kind of like all these kind of, well, these little mistakes that we make on live radio because it proves that it is a real deal. Hey, Hunty.
2: Yes, mate.
1: First song today. Okay. I like it. I can see clearly now from Woody Wright.

0: I like Woody Wright.
1: Yeah,
0: and I like that song. Song about prayer and how when God's in your life, it's always going to be better.
1: Yes.
0: I believe that too.
2: Me too.
0: I've always believed that.
1: Always.
0: You know, I've had times in my life where I've got God in my life. Hunty, I've got times in my life where I didn't have him so much, you know. When I've got him with him, life is always better. I always feel more at peace. I feel a sense of the goodness of the world when I've got God, and he softens me.
1: Yes.
0: And I think if you know me, because I can be a pretty hard man, Hunty.
1: You've got a big soft heart.
0: I don't think, I love how you say that, but I
1: you
0: think,
1: do.
0: Yeah.
1: I see you witnessing, I see you.
0: Yeah, but
1: looking after the sick and the people in trouble.
0: I can be a pretty hard man, and I like what God does to me by softening me.
1: He softens you.
0: Hey, news stories.
1: Yeah, what have you got?
0: The first one, older phones vulnerable to hacking.
1: Okay.
0: Do we need to worry about that?
1: Well, you don't, because firstly, it's
0: Android. I've got an old phone.
1: But you're on a Mac, Apple.
0: Apple, yes.
1: Number one. And secondly, it probably affects less than 1% of the phones on Earth. It's for those people using Android KitKat, which is a really ancient version
0: of
1: KitKat? Android.
0: Only KitKat I know is the one I buy at the shop when my wife's not looking. Man, I have trouble doing that because we have the same bank account. So when I go into the shop and buy a KitKat, I'm in trouble. I love KitKat. So what's KitKat, man?
1: Okay, so I'm just quickly having a look at my computer. Apple call their software Ventura or Yosemite or whatever.
0: Yep.
1: Well, Android's got names for their software, and KitKat was a very popular name for one of their releases about 10, 15
0: years
1: ago.
0: And KitKat doesn't mind? I'm surprised. So what you're saying is there's no need to worry?
1: Well, no. If you're the 1% of people who've got like an ancient Android phone.
0: What's ancient?
1: 15 years. 10, 15 years.
0: Yeah, are there people with 10-year-old phones?
1: Correct.
0: No.
1: There are a lot of people with 10-year-old car stereos which are running on the Android KitKat as well.
0: Well, it is true that I only got rid of my 7 Plus. How long ago? 6 months ago.
1: Yeah, not long. Yeah.
0: And I buy Hunty's second-hand phone. I got an iPhone 10 Plus. What are you running? 13.
1: Yeah, I think 13. Yeah.
0: And it's probably time for you to update because what do we do if your cameras?
1: My phone does a lot of production filming for our ministry.
0: I was saying 80% when we're out.
1: All of it.
0: Yeah, when we're out.
1: Bar the drone
0: when,
1: does all of it.
0: When we're not in here, when we're not in the studio, 89. Well, sometimes you use a drone. You also got you bought yourself a little.
1: Oh, I just bought a GoPro a few weeks ago, yeah.
0: Is that better than the phone?
1: Yeah, horses for courses. It's got a use.
0: Don't you love the way we wander off track here?
1: Yeah. So
0: Bottom line is, don't worry about this.
1: Don't do your banking on an old Android phone with KitKat. That's my warning.
0: I'll go further. Don't do your banking on an Android.
1: Yeah, exactly. 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
1: No, Optus is fine. So as long as it's yours and not using a hotspot, you're safe.
0: Okay, fair enough. I was going to tell a story about in the old days how we used to travel around and Hunty would find hotspots all over. But that's another. Let's not go there, Hunty.
1: It's a good story.
0: might not be when you really think about it as good a story as you might. This second one, a ship fire. Blamed on electric vehicles. I love this. Now, I'll tell you why I like this story. Because under your supervision, Andrew Hunt,
1: yes.
0: Under your influence,
1: guidance.
0: I went out and bought an electric blower, an electric brush cutter, an electric hedge trimmer.
1: And how happy are you?
0: And an electric lawnmower.
1: And are you happy?
0: I love them, mate.
1: No fooling with fuel, no trying to get them started.
0: Nah, they start every time. And the batteries I got four batteries, so I bought four batteries because each one takes two batteries at a time.
1: Yep.
0: Unbelievable, but you told me to keep my lithium batteries outside because they sometimes explode. Is that what's happened on this ship?
1: So they're actually more likely to get hot and catch fire. But on the ship, and by the way, the jury's not out on this, no one's absolutely certain it was a lithium-powered car that caught fire. But there was only four or five cars on this giant container ship. Anyway, so here's the problem with lithium batteries in cars. They are highly packed, highly dense, with very, very thin membranes between the cells. So if they get hot or they get stressed, the cells can erupt and burn slowly and slowly becomes fast and fast becomes a raging fire. Right now...
0: You can't put those fires out.
1: It's hard. You have to take away oxygen.
0: Because if you put water on them, it actually makes them burn hotter.
1: Yeah, no, not particularly. But these things need to have the oxygen removed. You can put them underwater and that'll fix it. But here's the problem with this ship. It's in a very environmentally sensitive part of the world and they don't want it to sink with all this pollution on board. So they've got fire brigade ships parked around it, keeping its hull cold, spraying cold water on it, so that when the fire does finally stop, the ship doesn't sink.
0: Okay.
1: Mm.
0: Will the fire stop?
1: When it runs out of fuel, it will, yes, in a day or so.
0: What's it fueled on? Just the cars themselves? Or?
1: The lithium, if they've managed to move all the stuff around the car that's on fire, if they've managed to separate it, then it'll burn itself out.
0: Okay. Why don't we have lithium fires from our phones on planes?
1: Typically, lithium fires are caused by charging, and not a lot of people are charging their devices on the planes.
0: So the more we charge, because you can charge device if you're in business, true?
1: Yes. However, we're talking about very, very smart devices with very intelligent chargers that monitor the temperature of the device you're charging and monitoring
0: the current. Have you ever heard of a lithium fire from a phone on a plane?
1: I have, and airlines have got special fire bags they can put phones into that they zip lock up the end, and then there's no oxygen and they just go out quickly.
0: What about the Gulf Stream in danger of collapsing? This is our last news item today.
1: Help me out here.
0: Oh, man, it's incredible. The environment is under great stress on our planet at the moment.
1: Yep.
0: And you know how we've had these heat waves up in the Northern Hemisphere? And they've been genuine. We've talked about this on this show, Hunty. You've lived in Europe. You've worked in Europe. You've lived in the US. You've worked there in Britain. You get that these heat waves are a big deal when you're looking at 40, 50 degrees in Britain or, say, totally. Yep. in France or Portugal. They don't have those sorts of temperatures normally. But what's happening is we have the Gulf Stream, which goes up the east coast of the United States of America, up to Canada, then round back down. It's circular, okay? So it's a Gulf Stream in the ocean. You with me?
1: Yep.
0: With this heat, the glaciers and the snow is melting, which doesn't normally melt. And it's dumping a whole lot of fresh water in the ocean. You with me?
1: Yep.
0: Now, the salt water normally gets up north, up past Canada, and sinks to the bottom of the ocean. The fresh water comes over the top, doesn't sink as easy, but kind of drives the current. Right. Does that make sense?
1: Wow.
0: It's quite amazing how God's done it.
1: Mm.
0: But there's so much fresh water, it doesn't sink like the salt water. And because it's not sinking, it's just lying there, there's no current. And they're saying there'll be no Gulf current somewhere between, they're not saying if, they're saying when, somewhere between 2025 and 2050. Now, if that happened, do you know what goes on then, Hunty?
1: What's that?
0: Ever seen a movie called The Day After?
1: Nope.
0: Go watch that, because it's a movie about what happens if the Gulf current, and there's nothing wrong with the movie either. It's clean, it's family, it's climate disaster.
1: Is it fact or fiction?
0: It's based on fact on what would happen if the Gulf current stopped. Because the Gulf current brings all the warm air up into Canada, into Europe, so it makes it habitable so you can grow stuff. Very, very important. If it stops, all of a sudden we've got an ice age up in Canada, up in Europe. It's awful.
1: Mm.
0: And it'd be a massive disaster. Will it happen? Look, I don't know. There's a lot of scary stuff out there, Hunty, at the moment.
1: Indeed.
0: When it comes to the climate. I think we're headed for hard times. I've never been a pastor who teaches and preaches that the future is good for our planet. I don't think it is, Andrew.
1: Mm.
0: I think we're facing a grim future. I think we're going to see bigger disasters in the environment. I think we're going to see bigger droughts, fiercer storms, bigger floods. That scares me a bit because I'm in a flood zone out there. We already lost our studio.
1: Yep.
0: That's why we're here.
1: Yep.
0: And we're a bit higher here, but maybe a flood could still get us here, Hunty.
1: We're not immune.
0: Yeah, in fact, we're ready to go just in case one does come.
1: Yep.
0: Two things I want to guarantee you if you're listening today when it comes to the disasters that are coming to our world before it comes to an end and we see Jesus. Can't wait, eh?
1: Mm.
0: He's going to come, you know that, Hunty?
1: No.
0: Two things.
1: Can't wait.
0: The first thing is Jesus said that mankind will live here and there'll be seasons and there'll be life until he returns. That's the first thing. So I believe that.
1: Yep.
0: Doesn't mean there won't be disasters, because obviously there will be. The second thing is that no matter what the disaster, no matter what you go through, if you've got Jesus, if you've chosen him as your Saviour, no matter what the world throws at you as it dies, you're going to be okay.
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0: This song, He'll Do It Again, from John Starnes, is about Jesus. And it's about how he'll bless you over and over again. And more than that, you know the greatest blessing Jesus gives you outside of his death on the cross, Hunty? Do you know what it is?
1: What's that?
0: Do you know? You want to guess?
1: Oh, I was actually getting the song queued up, so I wasn't paying attention. You caught me.
0: I love that. What do you think is the greatest blessing Jesus gives you other than his death on the cross?
1: Well, for me, I get peace. I'm very grateful for the grace that gets me to heaven. It gives my life meaning and purpose. There's so many things.
0: But if you're going to choose one, there's not a right or wrong to this. Mm. But for me, I'll tell you what mine is.
1: Yeah.
0: What's yours?
1: Yeah, mine's peace. What's yours?
0: His presence.
1: Nice.
0: Which brings what? Peace. So
1: we're on the same page.
0: Yeah, kind of giving a similar answer there. This song, He'll Do It Again, it means Jesus will stay with you. He'll walk with you no matter what.

0: And again and again and again, and he'll keep doing it until he comes and gets you and takes you home to be with him.
1: Right.
0: Over and over. Hunty.
1: Yes.
0: I got a complaint.
1: Uh-oh.
0: I have.
1: Fire away.
0: The arm on this thing is creaking. Watch this. Can you hear that?
1: I'm just going to lube it with some silicone.
0: Can you hear
1: too.
0: That, listeners? He yes. promised he'd fix that before the program.
1: Promise. There was no promise given.
0: There was. There was. You said, you even said it's a silicone-based spray.
1: I said I'd fix it. I didn't promise.
0: Yes, you did.
1: Like every husband who says to their wives, yes, I'll
0: yeah,
1: fix that.
0: Well, yeah, well, that's a scenario we're not experiencing here. What's your favourite song in the religious genre, in the spiritual
1: Luke,
0: genre?
1: I have to go to the great oratorio by the wonderful Handel, and it's The Messiah.
0: Okay.
1: That, to me, is my favourite piece of Christian music.
0: Do you stand up when they play that?
1: I stand up. I'm usually the first on my feet because that's a badge of honour.
0: You know when they play The Messiah, you're supposed to stand up in respect to God.
1: Of course. Yeah. And I've actually been in the orchestra because I play trumpet. I've actually been in the town hall and performed it.
0: You do?
1: That's how much I love it.
0: Yeah.
1: Love it.
0: I got a lot of favourite songs, and this is one of them. It's called As Well For My Soul. In fact, when you want a big song in church, you want to play this one.
1: Oh, yeah.
0: People love it. It talks about how no matter what happens, if you've got Jesus, it will be well. Well, the story behind this old hymn, and it's an old hymn, it's a surprising one, and I'll bet you, if you're listening to this, you might think, because there'll be some out there, especially Christians who think they know the story behind this, I'll bet you don't. Because it's amazing, it's sad, it's tragic, and it ends bad, Hunty.
1: It does.
0: But it's a song, it's a beautiful song, and I think there's something to be said by listening to the story of this song. So let's listen to what it's all about, Hunty.

Horatio Spafford was born in Troy, New York in 1828. He moved to Chicago, where he met and married Anna Larson in 1861. By 1870, he had become a wealthy senior partner in a large law firm. He was a successful businessman, having invested heavily in real estate in North Chicago. He also served as an elder in a Presbyterian church. The Spaffords were supporters and friends with the well-known evangelist Dwight L. Moody. They lived happily in Lakeview with their four daughters. They could certainly say at this time in their lives that all was well. But their earthly fortunes would soon change. On October 8, 1871, the ever-present threat of fire in the crowded city of Chicago broke out. Old wooden buildings and sidewalks quickly went up in flames, fanned by winds off Lake Michigan. Within 2 days, at least 300 people were dead, 100,000 homeless, and $200 million worth of property destroyed, including Spafford's real estate investments and law firm. By 1873, Spafford, concerned about Anna's health, planned a family trip to England to participate in revival services led there by Dwight Moody and music evangelist Ira Sankey. Just before they left, their dwindling finances took another hit during the Panic of 1873. Though he was detained by last-minute business concerns, he sent Anna and the four girls ahead, whom he would follow in a few days. Spafford booked passage for his wife, 11-year-old Anna, 9-year-old Maggie Lee, 5-year-old Elizabeth, and 2-year-old Tanetta, who joined 308 other passengers aboard the French steamship Ville du Havre in New York. They set sail on November 15, 1873. About 1 week into the crossing, at 2 a.m. on November 22nd, the Ville du Havre collided with the iron-hulled Scottish ship, the Lough Erne. The Lough Erne rang the ship's bell and ported its helm, while the Ville du Havre put to starboard, but it was too late. The Ville du Havre was nearly broken in two. Anna hurried her daughters from their berths to the deck, where all was chaos. Having been told that the ship would soon sink, there she knelt down and prayed that God would either save them or make them willing to die. The Ville du Havre sank into the cold, murky waters of the Atlantic in only 12 minutes. 226 souls were lost. While rowing a small boat, a sailor spotted a woman clinging to a piece of the wreckage. It was Anna, still alive, but all four of her daughters had drowned. Another vessel landed them in Cardiff, Wales, 9 days later. There she cabled her husband the famed message that began, "Saved alone, what shall I do?" One of the ship's survivors later recalled Anna saying, "God gave me four daughters. Now they have been taken from me. Someday I will understand why." Horatio immediately left Chicago for Liverpool. As he crossed the Atlantic, the captain called Horatio to his cabin to say that, by his best reckoning, they were passing over the spot where his daughters perished. He wrote to his wife's half-sister, "On Thursday last, we passed over the spot where she went down, in mid-ocean, the waters 3 miles deep. But I do not think of our dear ones there. They are safe folded, the dear lambs." Ira Sankey said that Dwight Moody left his meetings in Edinburgh and went to Liverpool to comfort the bereaved parents and was pleased to find that they were able to say, "It is well, the will of God be done." The Spaffords returned to Chicago, where in 1876 they entertained Ira Sankey in their home for several weeks. According to Sankey, that is when Horatio penned the words of the hymn, "It is well with my soul," in commemoration of the death of his children. Sankey stated that the comforting fact in connection with this incident was that in one of our small meetings in North Chicago a short time prior to their sailing for Europe, the children had been converted. As heartrending as their losses were, these events were not the end of the Spafford sorrows. In 1875, they were blessed with the birth of a son, Horatio Gates Spafford II. But before he turned 5, their son died of scarlet fever. However, in 1878 and 1881, respectively, daughters Bertha and Grace were born. In what is perhaps the most tragic part of the story, Spafford began to drift away from evangelical truth and adopt unusual notions and questionable business practices. He became obsessed with date setting for the Second Coming, a supposed golden earthly age of 1,000 years, messages and visitations from God, a denial of hell, false prophecies, and many other rather extreme practices. With growing opposition, Spafford and some of his followers found it expedient to leave the country. In August of 1881, this messianic sect left for Jerusalem, where they established the American colony and lived communally to wait for the Second Coming. Near the end, Spafford even imagined himself to be the Messiah, though this was likely the result of delirium from malaria. On October 16, 1888, Horatio Spafford died of malaria. Anna Spafford passed away many years later in 1923.
But the tragedies surrounding this hymn did not begin and end with the sinking of a ship. Spafford penned the famous words of the hymn, but Philip P. Bliss composed the tune, which he dubbed Ville de Havre, after the ship that took the Spaffords' daughters. The complete hymn was published by Bliss and Sankey in 1876. It was first sung by Bliss himself before a large gathering of ministers hosted by Moody on November 24, 1876. After Christmas, only 1 month later, Bliss wired D.L. Moody that he, his wife Lucy, and his two sons, Paul and George, would soon be arriving in Chicago. In the telegram, he said, "Tickets for Chicago, via Buffalo and Lakeshore Railroad, shall be in Chicago Friday night. God bless you all forever." At the last minute, they decided to leave the two boys with Bliss's mother. Philip and Lucy departed on a cold, blizzardy December 29, 1876. At 8 o'clock p.m., on crossing over a ravine near Ashtabula, Ohio, the bridge carrying the train collapsed, and one of two engines and 11 passenger coaches carrying about 160 people plunged 75 feet into the icy river below. 5 minutes later, fire broke out, and fanned by gale force winds, quickly enveloped the wreckage. Two-thirds of the passengers perished in the wreck and the fire. Philip, however, was able to free himself and escape through a window. He returned to pull his wife Lucy out, but found her to be hopelessly pinned in the twisted iron of the wreckage. When he found that he could not save her, he bravely remained at her side until both were consumed by the flames. In 1877, an eyewitness wrote, "He would not escape by deserting his noble wife, and they went home together in a baptism of fire." The newspapers reported, all that remained was a charred mass. No trace of their bodies was ever discovered. Seven tragic deaths surround this hymn. For some, the circumstances of life and death could not touch their souls. For others, the thorns of affliction grew and choked. It is difficult to assess how such tragedies influenced Spafford's theological drift. But perhaps one may both take warning and have compassion that there, but for the grace of God, go any of us. Yet, like others, we may hold confidently and exuberantly to the blessed assurance and hope of the gospel. For one who rests in Christ and his atoning sacrifice, nothing in life or death can change his standing with God. This is why Job, despite the horrors of affliction, could ask, "What? Shall we receive good at the hand of God, and shall we not receive evil?" It is why he could cry out, "Though he slay me, yet will I hope in him." This is why Paul could declare, "For to me to live is Christ, and to die is gain." And this is why he could say, "But whatever gain I had, I count it as loss for the sake of Christ. Indeed, I count everything as loss because of the surpassing worth of knowing Christ Jesus my Lord. For his sake, I have suffered the loss of all things and count them as rubbish, in order that I may gain Christ and be found in him, not having a righteousness of my own that comes from the law, but that which comes through faith in Christ, the righteousness from God that depends on faith, that I may know him and the power of his resurrection, and may share his sufferings, becoming like him in his death, that by any means possible I may attain the resurrection from the dead. This is why Jesus said, 'For whoever would save his life will lose it, but whoever loses his life for my sake and the gospel's will save it. For what does it profit a man to gain the whole world and forfeit his soul?' And this is why, if we were to take all the losses we experience in life and add them to the loss of death, they would never add up to the gain we have in Christ. And so, when sorrows billow over us and threaten to sink us, we may confidently sing, 'My sin, oh the bliss of this glorious thought, my sin, not in part but the whole, is nailed to the cross, and I bear it no more. Praise the Lord, oh my soul.' And so, whatever my lot, thou hast taught me to say, 'It is well with my soul.'"

0: That rendition was from David Phelps, Guy Penrod, and Joy Gardner from Gaither. It's about as good as it gets, and I think it was sobering to hear again the story of the suffering of those who wrote both the words and the music to that beautiful song, It Is Well. And if you've never had the joy of standing in church and singing that song, then come to New Hope, because we sing it regularly.
1: We do.
0: And it is an absolute boomer. And I think the reason it's such a good song is because we're all suffering so much down here.
2: Yep.
0: And there is so much pain. And we need Jesus so desperately. And I say it over and over, week by week by week, weary week, really, in this show, that if you have Jesus, no matter what the world throws at you, you're going to be okay.
2: Yes.
0: It doesn't mean that it'll be always all right, but you're going to be okay.
2: And my testimony too.
0: 59 years of age, and I know how difficult life can be. I've been through my own trials and my own travails, and I know how much better it is to do it with Jesus. It doesn't mean it is easy. It doesn't mean that it's a walk in the park, because it's anything but. But there is an inner peace that comes, and most Aussies don't get this, Hunty. Mm. There is an inner peace that comes by having Jesus. That's why you can throw all this Darwinism and evolution rubbish. Oh, I'm probably not allowed to say it like that, am I, Hunty? Garbage. Garbage.
2: You like to say your opinion.
0: Rubbish.
2: Yeah.
0: I never have copped it. I don't believe it. Because I have this experience, I'm an ordinary bloke, an ordinary Aussie, with Jesus, and I can truly say, like those who wrote that song, that if you've got him, it is well with your soul.
2: Mm.
0: Bible study, Hunty.
2: It is time for Bible study.
0: Yes. I like to revisit these subjects, but I'm going to come from a different angle, one I've never come from before. I want to have a look at what Jesus has to say about the times we live in. There are three great chapters in the Bible that talk about Jesus and the second coming, or the return of Jesus, and the end of the world. They are Matthew 24, they are Luke chapter 21, and then Mark 13. This is the first time, believe it or not, Andrew Hunt, in 33 years of ministry, I've ever done a Bible study on this particular topic from Mark chapter 13.
2: Nice.
0: I don't normally use this story, because it's the same story told in Matthew, Mark, and Luke. I usually use Matthew or Luke, but we're in Mark 13. So without further ado, Hunty, I want you to read Mark chapter 13, not Luke, Mark 13, verse 3 and 4 only, and then we'll set the scene.
2: Sure. Later, Jesus sat on the Mount of Olives across the valley from the temple. Peter, James, John, and Andrew came to him privately and asked, "Tell us, when will all this happen? What sign..."

0: really nice hotel.
1: Yeah, I was
0: which
1: too.
0: Doesn't happen a whole lot to us, Andrew.
1: No,
0: Hunt.
1: No.
0: In fact, Hunty, here we are in a 5-star hotel. We're guests. We're not paying for this. We're guests of another ministry. And Hunty went and asked for an upgrade.
1: What were you talking
0: yes,
1: about?
0: Yes, you did. You didn't like
1: what
0: that
1: are you
0: room
1: talking about?
0: Because it was too far to walk, remember? Too far to walk from where we were because we were in one hotel and we had to walk 300 or 400 meters, which incidentally was pretty good for both of us. And Hunty didn't like that and he asked for it. And we had to walk because the meals were in that other hotel. He asked for an upgrade and you wouldn't believe it, he got it. Hide as thick as a rhinoceros.
1: That's not the truth.
0: It's the truth, bro. Well, then how do we end up from that lousy, not lousy, but that not as good room to the good room?
1: They had me working on tech things and I literally didn't have time to get back between events.
0: No, were you? No.
1: No.
0: You weren't on tech stuff there.
1: Here we
0: you,
1: go. Itchy you and scratchy
0: there,
1: again, edit again.
0: You were there having the good time. You were not on tech. His listeners, his minds.
1: I was helping them.
0: His mind's deteriorating. He was actually lecturing them about what they were doing.
1: Where's my
0: wrong.
1: Mute button for you?
0: Anyway, we're in this beautiful hotel.
1: Yes.
0: And I remember walking out on the first night we were there, looked across the Dead Sea, and there were the lights of Jerusalem.
1: Mm.
0: Do you remember that, Hunty?
1: Beautiful.
0: That was surreal, wasn't it?
1: Beautiful.
0: We did a live shoot. Remember that from
1: yeah,
0: there?
1: Yeah, we did.
0: For our church. We yeah. did a live shoot. I think we got more hits
1: good
0: on
1: times.
0: That. We're going to do more live programs, actually, in places like, not like that, but around the places we're outdoors, which we're doing right this minute, actually, in the studio now. But we're on a shoot around Australia at the moment and enjoying ourselves, aren't we, Hunty?
1: Good times, as I said.
0: It's on the Mount of Olives, which is across the valley from the Temple Mount, where the temple was in Jerusalem.
1: Mm-hmm.
0: They're sitting there, and the disciples say, hey, what's it going to be like at the end of the world? Good question, isn't it?
1: Great question.
0: What did Jesus say in verse 5?
1: Jesus replied, don't let anyone mislead you, for many will come in my name, claiming I am the Messiah. They will deceive many.
0: Do you reckon that's happening, Hunty, much at the moment?
1: I haven't seen anyone claiming to be Jesus. I've heard about it, but I'm not saying anyone.
0: Actually, it is on the increase.
1: Did David Koresh claim to be Jesus?
0: Yeah, he did.
1: Okay.
0: The Messiah.
1: Yeah.
0: Impersonate. but that's not where I want to go today, Hunty.
1: Oh.
0: I want you to listen to a video that I've got. If Ooh. You're watching this on Facebook, you can watch this show on Facebook. Is that right, Hunty?
1: Totally. How yeah, we're on the Faith FM Facebook page.
0: So whether you're watching this or live or not, it'll be on our Faith FM Facebook page. It'll be on also the Aussie Pastor.
1: Yeah, later on tonight we'll copy it across to the Aussie Pastor page. Yep.
0: We're not doing this live.
1: Yeah, actually, we could actually. It is linked.
0: Whatever.
1: Yep.
0: I'm not sure what's happening there. We'll work that out later. I want you to listen to this video because I think it's very important to what I'm trying to share with you today from the scripture when it comes to false Christs and false messiahs. I think this is really relevant. Now, what it is, this is Congress, and they're talking to a scientist, to a man who was involved with the American government in the looking at extraterrestrial life and UFOs. Now, Hunty,
1: yes.
0: Am I a conspiracy theorist?
1: No, not at all. The opposite of.
0: Okay, so that's why you need to listen to me on this because I'm no conspiracy theorist, but I see something happening. Listen to the video first. So this is politicians in the United States Congress talking to this guy who worked for the US government as a scientist on extraterrestrials, and then I'll draw a conclusion, Hunty. Fire.
2: They, I guess, human or non-human biologics?
3: Non-human, and that was the assessment of people with direct knowledge on the program I talked to that are currently still on the program.
2: You've stated that the government is in possession of potentially non-human spacecraft. Based on your experience and extensive conversations with experts, do you believe our government has made contact with intelligent extraterrestrials?
3: Something I can't discuss in public setting.
2: Okay, I can't ask when you think this occurred. if you believe we have crashed craft, stated earlier, do we have the bodies of the pilots who piloted this craft?
3: As I've stated publicly already in my News Nation interview, biologics came with some of these recoveries, yeah.
2: Were they, I guess, human or non-human biologics?
3: non-human, and that was the assessment of people.

0: people with direct knowledge on the program I talked to that are currently still on the program.
1: And was this documentary evidence, this video, photos, eyewitness? Like, how would that be determined?
0: The specific documentation I would have to talk to you in a skiff about.
2: That's on Sky News.
3: Right.
2: That's on mainstream news. Talking about extraterrestrials. Is that how you say it? Extraterrestrials?
3: Yeah, extraterrestrials, yeah.
2: Beings from other planets.
3: Yep.
2: About spaceships that have crashed, that have found biological remains in those spaceships. Before I go any further, I want you to read 2 Corinthians chapter 11, verse 14. But I want you, before that even, Hunty, to read again Mark chapter 13.
3: 13, 7?
2: Yeah.
3: Yeah, good.
2: 13 verse 5 again. So I'm getting myself mixed up here. Read Mark 13:5,
3: yep.
2: And then have a pause, and then we'll read 2 Corinthians 11:14.
3: Sure. Okay, Jesus replied, "Don't let anyone mislead you, for many will come in my name claiming I am the Messiah, and they will deceive many."
2: Okay, you're saying not a lot of that's happening at the moment? More and more is happening. We get human beings doing this. But watch this, 2 Corinthians 11:14. Then I'll share something with you that I'm going to open up more over the next few weeks.
3: But I'm not surprised. Even Satan disguises himself as an angel of light.
2: 2 Corinthians 11:14. Read it again, bro.
3: 2 Corinthians 11:14.
2: Yep.
3: But I'm not surprised. Even Satan disguises himself as an angel of light.
2: I don't have time today, but I'm going to do this in the next couple of weeks. The Bible says that an angel, who is Satan, appears on the planet disguised as an angel of light.
3: Wow.
2: Now, I want to tell you something straight out. Extraterrestrials, are they there? The book of Job says, yeah, they are. There are many worlds that God has created, but hear me, Hunty, they are unfallen. No unfallen world. Every other planet in the solar system, if there are other planets in the solar system, in the universe, in our universe, in the multiverse, every single other planet with inhabitants on it, whatever they are, serves the Lord Jesus Christ and bows low before God. Our planet's the only one that is in rebellion. You with me, mate?
3: I'm with you.
2: So if we have extraterrestrials turn up claiming to be great messengers from another life, from another planet, we need to understand it's a deception from Satan himself. Because the Bible says, and I've just picked one verse here, I'm going to unpack this more in the next few weeks.
3: Yep.
2: Read 2 Corinthians 11:14 again, Hunty.
3: Okay, 2 Corinthians 11:14. But I'm not surprised, even Satan disguises himself as an angel of light.
2: Satan will turn up before the end of the world disguised as an angel of light, will claim to be Jesus the Messiah. Can you imagine that?
3: I believe
2: you've got the US Congress, a staid body of gentlemen and ladies, who is not likely to get involved in conspiracy theories, looking at these extraterrestrial events starting to occur on our planets, I think there's a very good chance that what you've got here, Hunty, is Satan preparing the way for his arrival on this planet. It's a serious time. So what does that mean to us personally? I think we need to have a relationship with Jesus.
3: Totally.
2: We need to be in prayer every day. We need to be in Bible study. So as these signs unpack and this world comes to a crashing end with some of the fiercest, most powerful deceptions the world has ever seen, including Satan himself turning up on the planet as an angel of light, claiming to be the Messiah with great light on what the human race needs to do, with the whole world being deceived, we need to be so immersed in Jesus, knowing what is happening, because we've got the Holy Spirit so powerfully that we will see the deception for what it is. And the only way that you can have that experience is to be in a day-to-day walk with Jesus Christ. Now, this stuff 100%. Might seem way out. I get that. It's not your day-to-day Bible study. I'm going to unpack this more in the next few weeks. I'll guarantee you. In fact, next week I'll be onto this again.
3: Yep.
2: The Bible is very clear this is going to happen. We need to know Jesus. You know Jesus, you're going to be okay, and you'll see every deception that Satan will throw at us, including when he arrives on this planet.
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2: One of the ways of knowing Jesus is to spend time with him in prayer. And this is the Oak Ridge Boys, one of the biggest bands, country bands in America, and they're talking with Jesus, and they're sharing with us this song. I like it, Hunty.
3: Me too.
2: It's fun.
3: It's a great song.
2: It's fun, but if you listen to the message, it's powerful. Just a little talk with Jesus, Oak Ridge Boys.

Give me a turnaround on that, Gordon.

0: That's a beautiful song, that one.
1: Yep.
0: I enjoy it a lot. If you want to get through what's ahead of us, you better be talking to Jesus. Harold, have we got you on board?
2: Yes, we are here, Lloyd.
0: Okay. I can't see you, but I know that you're there somewhere.
1: I can fix that.
0: No, I'm happy for that because I've got the timer on that other one, so I'm happy to do this without seeing him, Hunty.
1: Oh, you can see him now, surely.
0: Yeah, but I can't see my timer.
1: Oh.
0: So just give me the timer and let Harold go. I can talk to him as though we're on the phone.
1: Very good.
0: No worries at all. How are you going up there, Harold?
2: It's having a good day today, Lloyd.
0: That's good. We've got an interesting one today. We're going to talk about Florence Nightingale.
2: What a wonderful person she was.
0: I reckon, I don't know, but I think that everybody must, at least in the Western world, have heard of Florence Nightingale at some stage or another.
2: Sure.
0: Yeah, yeah. In fact, my daughter is a nurse, and I'm trying to remember as I was looking at this story with you whether or not Florence Nightingale had a part in her graduation. And I think it was a two-part graduation. There was a Friday night and then a Sunday. And I think on the Friday night, they all carried lamps down the aisle of the church they were graduating in. I think we're going to find out that's something to do with Florence Nightingale.
2: Right, yeah, still today.
0: So she's had a major impact even on modern nursing. But let's look at a story. Let's look at a story because it's a good one. When was Florence Nightingale born?
2: Well, she was born in May 1820, but it was in the city of Florence in Italy.
0: So she was born in Italy, but is she British?
2: I would say so. The name is very British, Nightingale.
0: Who was she named after?
2: Well, she was named after the place where she was born. She was born in Florence, and they called her Florence Nightingale.
0: It's kind of not a name you hear a lot of people call today, is it? But a beautiful name, nevertheless. Was she born into poverty or wealth?
2: No, she wasn't in a poor place. Her family were very wealthy. They were in high society, and so she wasn't asked to work. You're just part of this great family.
0: So she could have lived a life of ease and luxury, I'm guessing.
2: Well, let me tell you, the family all had servants. She didn't have to do anything. And the house, this mansion they lived in, had 15 bedrooms.
0: So she, in reality, with the culture of that day, they would have expected her to live a life of wealth and ease and not to work, correct?
2: Right.
0: But that's not her. How old was she when she decided she wanted to do something special with her life?
2: Well, when she was just six, she said, I want to do something special with my life. And that was the decision from her early age.
0: What did her father teach her?
2: Well, didn't go to school, but her father was a good tutor. And listen to this. He taught her Greek and Latin and German and French and Italian, besides history and philosophy, and then went into mathematics as well.
0: Reality is she might have been better educated than a lot of us today.
2: That's right.
0: What did her mother expect from her?
2: Her mother just wanted to get married and have a family. Her mother wanted some grandkids.
0: So she turned 16 years of age. What did she decide?
2: She decided then to take God into her life and put herself in the hands of God.
0: Really, that was probably the pivotal decision of her life. Would that be fair to say?
2: It always is. If I do that, that's the biggest decision of my life, and it was of hers too.
0: Yeah. So what did she do? And we're starting to get a little look into her character. What did she do in the Great English Depression of the 1840s?
2: Well, she had moved back to England, and it was the big depression there, but she took medicine and food and clothing to the poor who were starving to death.
0: So she's already starting to serve.
2: That's right.
0: So she turns 24, which I might want to tell our listeners was a ripe old age back in that time. She should have been by now married, settled down with kids, and living her life. She turns 24. What did she decide God had called her to do?
2: She felt God was leading her, go and become a nurse, and then you can help the sick and the poor who are sick.
0: Now, remember, she's rich, correct?
2: That's right.
0: This is the last thing her parents wanted to do. Is that right?
2: They hated that decision. They tried to stop her. They would be scandalized if this high society girl went down and worked with the poor.
0: but she goes and does it anyway. What were the hospitals like in her time?
2: Oh, they weren't like today. They were filthy, dark, poorly run, all kinds of diseases, all put together in one room.
0: Would it be fair to say that it might have been safer not to go to hospital than it was to go to hospital?
2: Well, if you went to hospital, you had a fair good chance of dying.
0: Yeah. You talk about the pressure her family put on her with her choice of nursing. Do we know much about that?
2: Well, we know a little because the pressure was there. Don't be a nurse. And she said, I want to be a nurse. And she had a little nervous breakdown.
0: Okay. So it was the pressure her parents were putting on her not to do this was having an impact.
2: Sure did.
0: But she continues on. Where did she go to further her career in nursing?
2: Well, she heard of this place in Kaiserswerth over in Germany, not far from Dusseldorf, and there at the Institute of Deaconesses, she learnt nursing by practice.
0: Do we know whether her parents supported this or not, or we're not sure?
2: Well, I don't think they would have left her destitute. So yeah, there could have been a little support there.
0: Were there men interested in her? Because she's 24 and older now. And how did she respond? Because she's a young woman. She falls in love. Were there men interested in her?
2: There were quite a number of marriage proposals. Will you marry me? They kept asking.
0: Mm.
2: But she had refused them all. And finally, she took work in a London charity hospital.
0: So she's very, very committed to her life and her work to the point where she excludes love.
2: That's right.
0: What did England become involved with in 1854, which was really important to this story?
2: Well, the war started in Crimea and England decided to come into it. Mm. And so that was the big deciding factor.
0: So by now she'd be one of the best trained nurses, not just in England, perhaps the world. Is that right?
2: Well, she knew more about hospitals than anyone else in England.
0: That's right. So what happens? She's asked to become involved over there. Tell us that story.
2: Well, the Minister for War, he was a special friend of Florence, and he said, will you take a bunch of nurses and go over to Crimea because we'll have wounded soldiers and we need you there.
0: How many nurses did she take with her?
2: She took 38.
0: What were the state of the hospitals when she got there?
2: Oh, they were filthy. They were usually in derelict places, and it was terrible, the situation where she found herself.
0: So this is where she really starts to make world-changing decisions. What did she introduce?
2: She introduces vast improvement in hygiene, keep it clean, and the death rate went down from 40% to just 2%. She even got soap and knives and forks for the people, and toothbrushes.
0: So she basically what she's doing, she's bringing cleanliness into the hospital.
2: That's right.
0: So she's had this. This is great success. So you're talking about a 40% death rate down to 2%. That means at least 38% were dying because of the filth. You would think she got great support from the other medical practitioners, including the army doctors?
2: No, the doctor said, you're going to spoil the breach. Don't do that at all. And they resented her tremendously.
0: Even though there was this great life-saving stuff going on, they resented her.
2: That's right.
0: What was she known as and why by her patients?
2: Well, she talk about an eight-hour day. She worked sometimes up to 20 hours in a day, and at night she would carry a lamp. And so she was known as the lady with the lamp.
0: And that's why my daughter, is this correct, carried a lamp in her graduation ceremony.
2: Correct, that's why.
0: So she, to this day, this is a she is a great hero in the health sector, is that correct?
2: That's, she was the name above all others.
0: I mean, it's a silly question, but she was wildly successful in Crimea, correct?
2: She was. In fact, there is a museum in an army barracks in Istanbul. I've been there. And it shows all the things connected with Florence Nightingale. It's hard to get into because it's a military place, but there is a museum there.
0: I'd love to go there one day, Harold, and do a story with you.
2: Amen.
0: Yeah. Who took notice of her work? Because she was starting to have an influence, and people were, it wasn't all hostility. Who took notice of her work, and what did that guy go on to set up?
2: Well, she got noticed by Jean-Henri Durant, and he was the guy that started the International Red Cross in Geneva. So he knew what she was doing in hospitals.
0: So she had a major influence on the guy who started up the Red Cross.
2: That's right.
0: Did she? Was it just practical work, or did she write anything? Did she leave anything behind, you know, for those following her?
2: She wrote a book called Notes on Hospitals, and it showed how to make hospitals better with good ventilation, more room, good drainage, and cleaner and a sanitary place. She was an expert in this.
0: What did she open in 1860?
2: She opened a training school for nurses, and the nurses were called Nightingale Nurses.
0: Wow. This is in England, I'm taking it.
2: That's right.
0: And she dies eventually. She died an old lady. When did she die?
2: 1910.
0: Okay.
2: 1910 in London.
0: So I'm trying to work out how old she was born. I'm trying to remember when she was born.
2: 1820.
0: So she's 90 years old.
2: 90 years old.
0: So her practices, which she obviously incorporated into her own life, probably extended her life as well. And today in hospitals, it'd be fair to say that much of what we do is built on the foundations of her life, of her nursing ministry, and it was a ministry.
2: Right. She really changed hospital procedures forever.
0: And all the time, a devoted follower of Jesus Christ.
2: Amen.
0: What do you reckon we can learn from her life? Amazing story, actually, Harold, of this lady. I'd heard a lot about her through the years from afar, but it was good to look at her today. What do you learn? You're a historian. What do you learn from looking at her story and her life?
2: What can a person do who devotes their life to Jesus and says, let me help, and he will use you just like he used Florence?
0: Hey, one question without notice. Do you think it was Jesus that also helped to bring light into her life on all these issues which were, you know, causing so many problems in the hospitals?
2: Of course. He brings the best of life and the best of health to us.
0: Okay. Well, she's an amazing story, and I really enjoyed that one, Harold. Thank you.
2: Good one.
0: God bless, and we'll see you next time.
2: Sure will. Bye then.
0: Bye-bye.
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0: You like that story, Hunty?
3: What a great story.
0: Have you got nurses in your family, mate?
3: I was married to a nurse for a long time.
0: But none of your kids or anything like that?
3: No, none of my kids.
0: Listen to this, mate. My auntie was a nurse. In fact, my auntie and my auntie were nurses. My mother was a nurse. You with me?
3: I am.
0: My daughter is a nurse. I am surrounded by nurses. I don't know why, but the women in my family and my nephew, a male now, Jack, he's a nurse. So there's nurses. My sister-in-law is a nurse. It just keeps going. And it's interesting to see what I would call the influence of Florence Nightingale on their lives and on their work to this day. And what I like about that story is she was a devoted, committed follower, believer, disciple of Jesus. And how many people who follow Jesus and believers of him have made a difference in our life? I take it this next song's The Love of God.
3: Yes.
0: Again, Guy Ponrad. Same guys.
3: Yeah.
0: Guy Ponrad and
3: Dave Phelps.
0: David Phelps. Yep. Hope you enjoy it.

0: That'd be one of my favourite songs too, Hunty.
1: Yeah, it's a good song.
0: I really like that song, really The Love of God. Song. How rich and pure, how deep it is. This next message I'm going to share with you, a little testimony. Lauren Michael Cotton's son, Graham, suffered from, and I don't know a lot about these problems and challenges, Asperger's syndrome, bipolar disorder and depression.
1: Oh, Asperger's, I know a bit about that.
0: So he's in deep trouble.
1: Yep.
0: Nothing they tried helped him, and they surrendered it all to God, which is a good place to go when you've got your back
1: always,
0: up against the wall.
1: Always.
0: And there's nowhere else to go. While homeless, Graham was robbed of everything he had. So their son gets robbed of everything he has, and after that, he experienced a revelation of God's love. And it's amazing how God will, if we ask him to, step into situations, rectify them, save them, and heal the situation and the person involved. Listen to this testimony for power.
2: Nobody wants to admit that they don't like their child. I mean, it's your kid. You love them. And I did love Graham, but he was hard. He was very, very hard.
3: Great day for both of you.
4: We met at church doing some ministry together.
2: We were a little bit older when we got married, so we talked about having children quickly. They were going to become Christians at a very early age because we were going to have them in church. I think 10 months after we were married, we had Graham. We didn't really have a comparison, so we didn't know exactly at the moment that things were different. He was just very, very, very active.
4: He didn't have friends. They would make fun of him.
2: We took him to the doctor, and he was diagnosed with ADHD. That may be true, but there's something social that we're missing. We disciplined out of anger on several occasions. It was scary, you know, sometimes to think, what are we doing? We're spanking all the time. We're disciplined all the time. We're supposed to be having fun. We're supposed to have great relationships with our kids, and it's not turning out at all like we thought it was supposed to. At 10 years old, he was diagnosed with Asperger syndrome. But instead of like a terrible news, it was kind of a relief. It was like, finally, I knew there was something else. When he was probably about 12, his behavior, it just was so overwhelming. I remember just going in my bedroom and being so exasperated. I just fell down on my bed and I just began sobbing and I cried out to God and I said, God, I'm tired of asking you to help me because I can't do it. You need to do it. It was pretty amazing because I heard him say in my spirit, Graham is going to get it. And I sat up and I looked around the room and I said, what? And God said to me again, Graham is going to get it. I'm glad God gave me that at that point because it was pretty much downhill after that. Around 13, Graham began using marijuana. He began the ritual of cutting himself to relieve anxiety. He would start fires in our house and we wouldn't know it. And then it was at that point that he and his dad got in a fight.
4: I partly think it's my fault, but he ran out and he got a rock and he threw it and he hit me in the head. And I said, call 911.
5: The victim of an assault has facial injuries.
2: The police said, that's enough, and we know you're going to let him come back, but we're not. And so they actually put a restraining order on him, and he went to jail. Shortly thereafter, he had some kind of emotional breakdown. He broke into a home, and he got in trouble with a very strict county in Texas. For 2 years, they had him bouncing back and forth from the mental hospital to jail. I wanted Graham to have peace and have joy. And then I thought, well, peace and joy is Jesus. That's a person. So I began to just pray, God, please let Graham experience you. But when he finally did get out, he decided that he was going to go to Colorado. He got a bus ticket. Colorado wasn't everything he thought. So he ended up hitchhiking to Portland, Oregon. We're actually on a vacation in Mexico during this time, and Graham called us just half crazed. He was crying and screaming and mad because he had ran out of all of his medications, and he was at a hospital, and they wouldn't give him any more medications. I said, Graham, we can wire you some money, but there's nothing else we can do. He got upset. He hung up on me. And right before he hung up on me, he said, I'm gonna hurt somebody. I couldn't jump on a plane. I couldn't call him. He lost his phone. He called me from the hospital. There was nothing. This feels very bad. It feels like the end. And so all we could do was pray. And I just told God, he is so yours. And he's always been yours. I want so badly to go rescue him. But I know you brought me here. I believe you brought me here for a reason. And you took me out of the way. And I need to trust that. So please help me just to let it go and to let you do your thing with him. And amazingly, I closed my eyes and I fell asleep. We were in Kabul for 2 weeks. We came home and I brought my mind back to my son. So 2.5 weeks later, I got a call from California. I answered it and I heard Graham. He called me and he said, Mom, I lost everything. He said, I knew I didn't know anybody for thousands of miles, but I knew God.
6: I was in Sacramento. I had just hopped a freight train down with a bunch of people from Portland. And I had this like vision. I saw like hell. And it wasn't just this place where people were eternally tortured. It was this place where people chose to do things their own way. The next day, I was so filled with compassion and love for other people that the people I was hanging out with couldn't stand to be around me. They actually kicked me out of their group.
2: Graham had experienced God. It's pretty amazing.
6: God showed me what my life would look like if he did heal me and what it would look like if he didn't. And the difference was extreme. And he gave me a choice. He also made that choice very easy.
2: Amazing transformation since then. Graham is off all his medication. He's off of all drugs.
4: He's walking with the Lord. What we've prayed at his youth has come to pass in his older age.
6: Jesus is the only source of peace that I have found.
2: What I used to trust God for was an outcome. It was what I was praying for, that I trust that that would happen. And now it's not about the outcome, but it's about trusting God for trusting God. He knew how far to go with Graham. He knew when and how and where Graham was going to respond. And he did it. And I'm very, very grateful.
0: You know what?
1: Yep.
0: I'm struggling with the mute button today, mate.
1: I'm noticing.
0: I don't even remember putting it on.
1: That's all right.
0: Why am I putting the mute button on? I usually rely on you.
1: I know, right?
0: Have I lost trust?
1: Maybe you had a cough.
0: Story after story after story after story, what Jesus can do in people's lives if they ask him for help.
1: Yes.
0: He's a God who, when you're in trouble, no matter what the trouble is, will come and help, always will come and help. And that's another powerful testimony, mate.
1: Is.
0: Of the goodness of God.
1: Is.
0: This song, I chose it because I knew what that testimony was about. Jesus is the answer. This is from a choir, an Adventist choir in, and I've got to get this right. I can't read it.
1: Okay, it's the Burns Creek Seventh-day Adventist Contemporary Choir.
0: Out of what country?
1: Solomon Islands.
0: Thank you.
1: No worries.

0: Beautiful song.
1: Absolutely.
0: Love that song. Beautiful song, that one, Hunty.
1: Great song.
0: I've always enjoyed it. They actually are from the Solomon Islands, but they were recording in Fiji. You used to do a lot of that in the old day, didn't you? You'd go to the Pacific.
1: I mean, I was so blessed to hear the wonderful harmonies and the enthusiasm. Those guys can really sing.
0: They really do know how to sing. Hey, Ask the Aussie Pastor, you ready, mate?
1: Yeah, my favourite segment. You know what? Let me give a quick shout-out. If you wanted to send us a question, you are welcome to, not for today, obviously, but if you ever do, you can text
0: us. Is there any chance they could get through today?
1: Yeah, if you send it right now as an SMS, I'll read it to you today. Anyway, here we go. 0488880851 is a text number, or you can email us, and the address is theaussiepastor@gmail.com.
0: He'll only read it if he gets time, listeners. Yeah, I'm going to qualify that.
1: We're almost out of time, so.
0: You'll only read it if we get time. Okay,
1: all right,
0: mate.
1: Let's move into it. Okay, question one. Can God heal broken marriages, and have you seen it?
0: The short answer is yes.
1: Of course.
0: He can and he does, and yes, I have seen it.
1: Yes.
0: But not always. Because I've been in a broken marriage, and it takes two to tango.
1: That's right.
0: If you want to see your marriage heal, both the husband and the wife have got to be into it.
1: Correct.
0: Because if it's just one or the other, you can't. You know, I knew a guy once. He was a pastor. He actually got caught in adultery, which is a pretty serious thing for a pastor to get caught into. Not impossible, though, Andrew Hunt.
1: Yep.
0: But pretty serious thing. It came out, as it often does. Not always, but often comes out. And when it came out, it devastated his marriage. And both he and his wife had to make a decision on what they were going to do. You know what they did?
1: What's that?
0: They decided to work with it with God. And they did. And it took a long time and a lot of counselling and a lot of tears and a lot of heartache and a lot of pain. But from the most, what I would call damaging, or one of the most damaging things that can happen to a marriage, adultery, step by step, as they took good counselling, as they prayed together, as they got into the Bible and studied together, God was able to bring that marriage back to a point where they would today, and they're still friends of mine, have one of the most powerful marriages in one of the most powerful ministries, not exactly as a pastor, but powerful ministries of anyone I have seen. So, yes,
1: wow.
0: God does heal broken marriages. I have seen it, and I've seen it many times.
1: That's great.
0: But I want to qualify that. It does take two to tango. In fact, it takes three to tango, the husband, the wife, and God. And if you've got those three ingredients and you really want your marriage to heal, you've got every chance of having success, Hunty.
1: All right, moving on. Oh, this next question, what a ripper. Why does God give us sexual desires and yet when we act on them, the Bible says it's wrong?
0: You like that question, Hunty?
1: I could have wrote that, I reckon, but I didn't.
0: God gives us sexual desires because God created us sexual beings. Sex is for pleasure. It's for procreation, but it's for more than that. It's for pleasure too. That's why the Bible says, you know, to husbands and wives, don't spend too much time apart because it's healthy that you be together. So God created sexual desires because that's a part of who you are. But with those sexual desires, he created parameters, boundaries. And according to the Bible, Hunt, if you're going to go by the Bible, the physical aspects of a marriage, sex, is between one man and one woman who've committed themselves together in holy matrimony. And any other sexual practice outside of the marriage, and you hear what I said, the marriage of a husband and a wife, of a male and a female, is forbidden by the Bible. Now, I get, if you don't want to take that and you don't want to believe that, because that's probably where most of our culture is, eh, Hunty?
1: Yep.
0: They don't go along with what I've just said. But it's not what I'm saying. It's what the Bible says. So I think as Christians especially, you make a decision. If you're going to be a Christian, a believer, and a disciple of Jesus, you make a decision. Either I'm going to follow God and I'm going to do what he asks and I'm going to live within the parameters and within the boundaries that he sets out, or I'm not. Well, Hunty, I choose to. I get when other people choose not to. So sexual desire is not a bad thing, but you've got to act on it if you're going to be Christian. If you want the peace that only God can give that transcends human understanding, if you want that, you've got to practice your sexuality within the boundaries God has given. And if you don't, well, there's no peace, and it'll cause strife one way or another in your life. So does that make sense, Hunty?
1: Yes. Can I add to that question a little bit to make it more difficult for you?
0: I'm a bit nervous, but yes.
1: Do you think that God matched the sexuality of males and females?
0: Yeah.
1: So equal amounts.
0: You mean the desire?
1: Anecdotally, I would suggest that men get a whole lot more desire.
0: No, I think it's different.
1: It's the same?
0: It's not the same. It's different. And I've got to be careful because I'm no expert in this area. But yeah, I reckon
1: me either.
0: Men are very visual. So, you know, I'm attracted to my wife visually.
1: Yep.
0: Big time.
1: Yep.
0: So it does have an impact on me when I look at her visually in the different forms that my wife comes to me in without saying too much.
1: Gotcha.
0: Women attracted, well, you want to thank God that your wife's not attracted visually, Hunty. And I think I ought to thank him for the same thing. Nah.
1: Yeah, true that.
0: I've been around marriage long enough to know that if I'm loving my wife, if I'm doing things for her, if I'm giving her a sense of security, if she knows I'm there for her, well, then that's going to go good for my sex life.
1: Nice.
0: You know that, Hunty. And so, yeah, we do work on different, you know, what does it say? Men are from where? Mars, and women are from Venus.
1: Don't
0: get me too much into that, because I'm no expert, mate.
1: All right, moving on.
0: But I do know this.
1: Yes.
0: Handbrake.
1: The handbrake, yeah.
0: I have practiced sexuality outside the boundaries of what God sets in my life at times. It's been very damaging. Always leaves me hurt and wounded, and has always hurt others and wounded them. Does that make sense?
1: I'm hearing you.
0: And the great thing is that if you're on that road now, you don't have to stay on it. Come back to God. Cease the forbidden sexual practices that you've got in your life. God will heal you. He'll renew you, and you can have that peace with him again. And, of course, I have found with sexuality, following God's way is always the right way. Not that I've done it, Hunty. I want to make that clear. Yeah, I haven't always done it.
1: But we know that God's way is always the right way.
0: Okay.
1: All right, next question. Does the Bible say there will be a financial collapse at the end of time?
0: What a great question that is.
1: Well done, listener.
0: Yeah. The Bible says that at the end of time, men will be marrying and giving in marriage, that they'll be doing business, they'll be selling, and they'll be buying.
1: Yep.
0: So there seems to be an element of normalcy when Jesus returns the second time. And I say an element because the Bible's very clear also that the world will be in total chaos.
1: Yep.
0: But that at least will be going along to an extent. Will there be financial collapse? Well, we've already had financial collapse with the Great Depression. Some will all argue that 2008 was a financial collapse.
1: GFC, yep.
0: Others would argue that we're on the verge of a financial collapse. Now, I think we will see financial collapse before Jesus comes the second time. I think we may see it more than once. And I think it'll bring great hardship. Does the Bible say there'll be financial collapse? Well, in Revelation, it does talk about the struggles that businesses have as business collapses. I tend to suspect, without getting too heavy onto it, Hunty, that there will be pretty serious financial stress as we head into the end of the world, as with the other things we've already talked about today.
1: Yep.
0: Yeah.
1: All righty. I do think there's some Bible texts that would indicate that too. Anyway, moving on. Could Jesus...
0: If you don't know them, don't even say it.
1: Don't even raise it. Yeah. Could Jesus come today?
0: He can do whatever he wants.
1: Of course.
0: He can come today if he wanted, I reckon.
1: But don't a few more things need to line up first?
0: Nah, I don't reckon.
1: No.
0: Nah.
1: So time
0: There's
1: is
0: a
1: ripe.
0: Lot of Adventists will be listening to this and going, oh, you reprobate Lloyd Grolleman. Nah, look, every single thing Jesus said was going to happen before he comes kind of has. Name him. Go to Matthew.
1: If you want to argue with me on that,
0: go to Matthew 24 and go to Luke 21. Go to the entire book of Revelation and show me what could happen that hasn't happened. But will he come today? Don't think so, because I think that the battle's got to become a little fiercer and a little bit more intense. And I think the Bible does indicate that there are some things that are going to unpack yet, but could he come today? He could. And you know what? When he does come, Hunty, there's a lot of people it's going to be a big surprise to.
1: That's true.
0: A really big surprise.
1: Yep.
0: So don't say, oh, there's things yet to happen. He's not coming today. Man alive, that would be a very dangerous approach.
1: No, you can never, the Bible's very clear, you can't put a time on God.
0: No, you can't. And you need to be ready right now for Jesus to come.
1: I think the text is comes like a thief in the night.
0: Yeah. And there's going to be a lot of people really surprised when Jesus comes. They go, oh, didn't that prophecy or this, No. You be ready right now.
1: All right. Well, time for a quick shout out. And then this segment's
0: We've got another question here, bro. Let's go.
1: We do.
0: Okay, yeah, let's do it.
1: Do I need to go for professional help for depression when I'm a believer in Jesus?
0: Yes. We heard the video, the testimony of the power of Jesus, that young man. But if you're really struggling with depression, Jesus has given us others to help us. Go and get help. Find a Christian counselor, psychologist. Go and get help. That's why I wanted you to... I saw that question earlier on, Hunty, and that's why I wanted you to put it in. It's very important.
1: Right.
0: If you're struggling and you're battling with life and you're down and you're in a dark hole and the black dog of depression has got you around the throat, man, go get help. I could not say that strong enough.
1: Exactly.
0: Go to a doctor, go to a counselor, get as much help as you can, and rely, go to God and rely on God, because together with the counselor, with the doctors, with those around you and God, you're going to get out.
1: Yes, sure.
0: Okay,
1: Hunter. All right, we're done.
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0: The Blackwood Brothers, who are a quartet, singing My Most Fondest Desire, the return of Jesus to get me and you if you choose. The song's called What a Day It Will Be.

0: is coming soon and is coming for you if you choose him as your Saviour. Let's pray. Dear Lord, thank you for being with us today in this program. Talked about some pretty deep stuff. And I just pray you'll bless our listeners in a big way, most of all with your presence. This is my prayer in the name of Jesus. Amen.
1: Amen.
0: Again, thank you for joining us today. My name is Lloyd Grolleman. I'm the Aussie pastor.
1: And my name's Hunty and I'm the Tech Man in Black. And we love you, but
0: Jesus loves you so much more. We are going to see you when?
1: Next time. Goodbye. Bye.
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0: Hi there, friends. Welcome to Faith FM. Welcome to Big Q&A. This is the show where we look at the big questions of life. This is the show where we also look at current world events in the light of Bible prophecy. This is Marty coming to you live from Adelaide, and this week our theme is Bible prophecy. Is Bible prophecy relevant in the third millennium? The question we're going to be tackling today is a big one. Is prophecy reliable? I'm joined in the studio today by Pastor Justin Strauss. Pastor Justin is the pastor of the Adelaide City Church. Welcome to you, Justin.
1: Hello, Marty. It's good to be with you.
0: You've got a nice haircut, I've seen.
1: Yeah.
0: That's great.
1: Summer's on its way.
0: Summer's on its way. Whoa. That's exciting. Hey, how was the weekend at Adelaide City Church?
1: It was a real blessing. It far exceeded my expectations. I mean, we had almost 300 people. The church was absolutely packed.
0: Wow.
1: And it was pretty stressful at times, but it was such a blessing. We had the Mitcham City Brass Band come, and they did a wonderful musical concert in the afternoon from 3 to 5, and the response of the people was just amazing. But we also have interspersed in the program local talent. And so we had some beautiful musical items. We had Pastor Jeff Yeldon preach a wonderful sermon at 11. It was a stirring message, really powerful.
0: Okay.
1: And everything went really well. And it's really great to celebrate those high points, you know, looking back and reflecting on the way that God has so providentially led in the past and how He will continue to lead us going forward.
0: So how do you feel about, you know, celebrating 90 years for a church is a wonderful blessing, but at the same time, you know, it makes me also think we're still here. Jesus hasn't come yet, and there's a bit of a tension there. There's a bit of a there's a sweetness, but there's also a sense in which
1: longingness.
0: There's a longingness as well. Yeah,
1: yeah, that was mentioned during the service. Like 90 years, wonderful, but why are we still here? Jesus hasn't come yet. But we do know that Jesus will come. And what we're dealing with today in our subject matter on Daniel 2,
0: this is,
1: really illustrates this point that Jesus is coming. It's not just a vague promise, but it's a promise based on the surety of His word. And we are here after 90 years. And will we celebrate 100 or will we be in heaven? I hope that we'll be in heaven by then.
0: That is such a powerful, powerful thought to consider, isn't it? Jesus is coming soon. And we're going to the book of Daniel, aren't we, today, Pastor Justin? Where are we heading today?
1: Daniel chapter 2 is probably one of the most powerful chapters in all of Scripture. And it's the foundational prophetic chapter in the entire Bible. And so we're going to delve deeply into this chapter as far as what time will allow.
0: How many times have you shared this Bible prophecy before?
1: Well, I've shared this numerous and countless times, but it never bores me. Like, you know, I never go to the book of Daniel chapter 2 and it's like just a bygone story, but it's so fresh and real and relevant to us today. In fact, we are in the picture of Daniel chapter 2. Even though this prophecy was given, you know, almost 2,500 years ago, we are still part of this prophecy. And so, you know, we never tire of studying and teaching and preaching on these beautiful prophecies.
0: So you've probably shared this prophecy, 50, 100, 200 times more?
1: I can't even remember, over 30 years.
0: Even more. Over 30 years you've shared this particular prophecy. So this is, like you said, foundational. Mm-hmm. And so what would you say an understanding of this prophecy can do for someone's faith?
1: Definitely, it will strengthen one's faith.
0: What about those who might be skeptical?
1: Well, I would say just go to the Bible and study it and look at history, you know, because prophecy is essentially history written in advance. Hmm. And so when you study prophecy and you look a little bit at history validates, you know, the prophetic teachings of the Word of God. So, you know, many atheists have been convinced of the truthfulness of Christianity on the basis on Daniel 2 alone, because the argument is so powerful, and it's almost incontrovertible, you know, the evidence.
0: Yes.
1: You know, in Daniel chapter 2. And so, you know, it's there. And it is sad that, you know, many Christians today are very ignorant of Daniel chapter 2. They, you know, and this is really sad that you don't really see it being taught and preached in many churches around the world. But I do believe that Daniel's message rings down to our time with a thunderous appeal. You know, it has power, you know, to transform hearts and give us hope that Jesus is coming.
0: I'm really looking forward to our Bible study on the book in this chapter 2 of the book of Daniel. Before we do that, I want to come to our World Watch segment. I've got an article here, and this article was just released yesterday in Christianity Daily. And the article is titled "Almost 9 Million Download Gospel of John in 9 months following global online searches." And I thought, this is quite an amazing thing. And the article, it only takes 2 minutes to read. I'm going to read through it. This is by Chris Eight. And he writes this: more than 750 million internet searches have led millions of people worldwide to a digital copy of the Bible over a 9 month span, according to a new data released by the Pocket Testament League. Between October 1, 2025 and June 30, 2026, the Christian Ministries Online outreach appeared in more than 750 million search engine results. Well, that's impressive. Nearly 9 million people responded by downloading the Gospel of John through the organization's Read, Carry, Share mobile application, an average of around 1 million downloads every month. The ministry reports that since launching the app in late 2020, total downloads have surpassed 30 million globally, with nearly a third of those downloads occurring in the last 9 months alone. Leaders say the rapid acceleration highlights an expanding global audience turning to digital devices for spiritual reflection. At its current trajectory, the outreach effort is on track to appear in nearly a billion search queries over a 12-month period. The numbers are extraordinary, but what matters most is the person behind every search, said David Collum, Chief Executive Officer of the Pocket Testament League. Every search represents someone looking for something. We have an incredible opportunity to meet people in those moments with a simple invitation to meet Jesus through His Word. The highest levels of digital engagement were concentrated. Notice this. I thought this was really interesting. So the highest levels of digital engagement were concentrated across South Asia, Africa, and the Middle East. India led all nations with more than 3.68 million downloads of the Gospel of John, followed by Bangladesh with nearly 1.48 million. That's huge, isn't it? That's over half. Just in India and Bangladesh alone. Significant engagement was also recorded in nations across the global south and areas with restricted access to traditional Christian resources, including Sudan, Nepal, Algeria, Iran, Afghanistan, Yemen, Pakistan, Ethiopia, Cuba, and Iraq. Founded in 1893, the Pocket Testament League initially focused on equipping believers with physical, pocket-sized scripture portions for personal evangelism. While physical distribution remains a core part of its mission, the 133-year-old ministry has increasingly leaned into mobile technology to expand its global reach. To date, the organization estimates it has invited more than 200 million people to read the Bible. Ministry leaders have set a strategic goal to reach an additional 100 million individuals over the next 3 years through a combination of printed gospels, global ministry partnerships, and digital platforms. Isn't that exciting, Justin? As you read this, how God's word is literally just is so accessible to so many people, and millions upon millions of people from different cultures and different backgrounds are really engaged and wanting to read the Bible. And I guess that's a question I want to put to you. You know, why is it that this ancient book you know, written from, you know, 1500 BC to the first century AD by 40 different authors, Jewish authors. You know, how is it that this book, written so long ago, has such an amazing universal appeal to so many different people, cultures, ages? How is that possible?
1: The Bible certainly has a very strong magnetism to the human race. And it's no wonder that the Bible is the most popular book of all time. You know, it sells more copies than any other book. But why is it? I think that's a good question to ask. And I think one of the reasons would be is that it presents the past, the present, and the future in a way that no other book has ever presented.
0: So wow, let me
1: explain
0: that.
1: It explains the past, where we come from. It shows us our origins. It presents to us today where we are in the stream of time. It makes sense of the present, and it gives hope and confidence for the future. So the Bible, you know, there's this convergence of the past, present, future. And I think that what makes it so appealing to the human heart, because essentially people want hope.
0: It answers the big questions.
1: The big questions of life.
0: Where did I come from? Why am I here? Where am I going?
1: Where are we going? And so the Bible presents it very clearly, very succinctly, and very powerfully in a way that really appeals to the heart. You know, and it's a book of hope. And I believe that every page of Scripture is illuminated with the hope of the gospel. And so it's a hopeful book. And so, you know, the Bible alone has thousands of promises. I think I was reading the other day that some have estimated there's over 7,000 promises right through the Scriptures.
0: Yeah.
1: And, you know, I think it's in 2 Corinthians 1, verse 20, I think it says, "For all the promises of God in Him are yes, and in Him amen, to the glory of God through us." So all these promises are given for our benefit and blessing. And I believe that there's a beautiful presentation of the love of God, the character of God, God's, you know, desire to save humanity that makes it stand without peer or parallel. There's no other book like it.
0: There's something about the Bible that is so unique in that it answers these big questions, like you said, Justin, in a way that no other book does. And I think at the heart of the Bible, you have, like you said, the gospel, the good news of Jesus Christ. I'm sure if we were to remove that from the Bible, then it wouldn't have universal appeal. Mm. But of course, the fact, you know, there's a beautiful phrase in, I think it's Habakkuk, where Jesus is called the desire of nations.
1: Mm.
0: And there's something about Jesus that draws us to him. Every human, you know, you see it with children, don't you? You know, when they read the stories of Jesus, his birth, his, you know, even as a boy going to the temple, whether, you know, he's calming the storm or he's feeding the 5,000 or he's dying on the cross and he's rising again. There's something so powerful and unique about the story of Jesus that reaches our hearts in a way that nothing else can.
1: That's such a good point. You know, no one was born like Jesus. No one lived like Jesus. No one did miracles like Jesus. No one died like Jesus. And no one resurrected like Jesus. Jesus stands completely unique. And yet, he's one for us and with us. And that's the beauty of the gospel, that Jesus Christ, you know, is the God-man. He's the one that laid aside his, you know, his celestial robes of glory, and he partook of our humanity. And that is just a wonderful, it's a mystery.
0: This is a mystery, but it is a, like you said, it gives us hope. So this is powerful. Now, I want to ask another question. What is your favorite Bible promise and why?
1: Well, I have many favorite Bible promises, but I'm going to stick to the book of John.
0: Okay.
1: Okay. So we're dealing with the book of John. So I love John chapter 14.
0: It's always a tricky question to ask a preacher.
1: Oh, very, very tricky. But I'm going to stick to the book of John. And I think John chapter 14, verses 1 to 3.
0: Wow.
1: Is probably one of the most staggering and stupendous promises that Jesus personally has given us.
0: Yeah.
1: And I love these words where Jesus says, "Let not your heart be troubled. You believe in God, believe also in me. In my Father's house are many mansions. And if it were not so, I would have told you, I go to prepare a place for you. And if I go and prepare a place for you, I will come again." Those are powerful words. "I will come again and receive it to myself, that where I am, there you may be also." So the whole point of Jesus wanting to come again so that we can be with him forever. Jesus wants to be with us forever. And there's so much packed in, you know, this three verses that you could preach many, many sermons. There's so much richness and depth to this message, but it starts out by saying, "Let not your heart be troubled." If our hearts are troubled by what is happening in the world today, let us cast our eyes upon Jesus. Let us look to his wonderful promises and accept them by faith. Jesus is not a liar. He's not a deceiver. He says right here that if he did not go to prepare a place for us, he would have told us. But he is the truth, right? And Jesus says, "I will come again."
0: And yeah, I love those words are so certain, aren't they? "I will come again."
1: There's a certainty. It's not like maybe or perhaps or by chance or hope I will come again. Mm. No, he will come again. And we can see.
0: So this verse has given you strength.
1: Yeah, absolutely.
0: And has given you
1: resilience.
0: Resilience.
1: That even though we live in troublous times, we know that Jesus is coming soon and that there's an expiry date. I love using that term, expiry date, to pain
0: and suffering. I should use it this weekend. I'm going to be talking on that subject.
1: Yeah.
0: Yeah,
1: that's good. There's an expiry. But there's no expiry date to the kingdom of God that is coming. It will last and endure forever and ever.
0: Yeah.
1: And so that we can be a part of that eternal kingdom, to have eternal life, to be with Jesus forever, to have immortal bodies and to be in the celestial kingdom of his glory forever. I mean, these are themes and subjects for thought and contemplation that is just too marvelous. It's wonderful.
0: It is.
1: What other book in the world presents you with such high and lofty themes of hope?
0: Yeah.
1: Which other book? Name me another one. There's not even a close second.
0: The only other ones have been inspired from the Bible itself.
1: Exactly. This is the primary source.
0: This is the primary source. Mm-hmm. Absolutely. Justin, I'm really looking forward to this study in Daniel 2. We're going to come to some music. And this is the song, "Give Me the Bible." And that is really our prayer at Faith FM, that we can share God's word and that you'll experience the powerful blessing of God's word in your life. Give me the Bible.

0: 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This is Marty and Justin coming to you live from Adelaide. We're talking about Daniel chapter 2. We're about to study this, but before we do, I just want to share that we've got a free giveaway. It's the book Decoding Bible Prophecy by Ron Clouzet. If you're interested in understanding Bible prophecy, then this book is a must. 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That number one more time. 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Just 5 digits, SA430 to 0488 808 11. You know, the Bible says that surely the Lord God does nothing unless he reveals his secrets to his servants, the prophets. And so in this book, Decoding Bible Prophecy, what are you going to learn about? You're going to see how prophecy is a matter of life or death. We'll cover the abomination and the coming signs. It'll talk about the story of a wrong approach, general principles of biblical interpretation, the books of Daniel and Revelation, principles for the study of Revelation's prophecies. Does Daniel 9 teach about the Antichrist and the tribulation? Worship, the big central issue in Revelation. Can we expect prophets at the time of the end? All of these questions will be covered in this nice, neat, small book. It's very concise and written by Ron Clouzet, Decoding Bible Prophecy. Get your free offer. Text us 0488 808 11 and send us the code SA430. We'll get you that as soon as possible. Well, welcome back. You are listening to Faith FM Drive Time. This is Marty and Justin coming to you live from Adelaide. Now, Justin, we're looking at this incredible prophecy, Daniel chapter 2. What do you want to, how do you want to tackle this? We've got a little bit of time, but we've got to go quick. Daniel chapter 2.
1: Yeah. A couple of years ago, I read this book, A Thousand Shall Fall. Have you read of this book?
0: I haven't read the book, but I know the story behind the book.
1: The story of Franz Hasel. I found this story very fascinating. He was in Hitler's army, but he was a pacifist. In fact, he actually carried a wooden revolver.
0: Wooden.
1: And that's right, because he believed in non-combatancy. So he was more of an engineering role in his battalion. But he was a Seventh-day Adventist, and he was very firm on his convictions. And I love the story told in this book, how one day he went into his officer's barracks and he said, "Can I have a private conversation with you?" And I think the officer, if I recall, actually took off his hat and to give the indication that this was unofficial.
0: This is unofficial.
1: This is off the record. This is not, what you say is not going to be held against you. And basically what Franz Hasel did was he gave an outline of Daniel chapter 2.
0: Well, his commanding officer asked him, is Hitler going to win the war?
1: Is Hitler going to win the war?
0: And he very fearlessly and faithfully said,
1: no, on the evidence of the word of God. And he used Daniel chapter 2. And so basically the gist of it is that he showed that Hitler will be defeated, and the Bible is true. And according to Daniel chapter 2, the only kingdom that will last forever, that will have absolute dominion over all other kingdoms, is the coming kingdom of Christ. And what's really interesting, that the officer actually believed what Franz Hasel said, and he took extra rations, extra supplies of fuel as they went into the Russian front lines. And so it's interesting that God preserved and protected Franz Hasel out of his unit of, I think it was 1,200 men. Only 7 survived, and he was one of them. And so this is an amazing story of a man who stood by his convictions based on Daniel chapter 2. So what's going on in Daniel chapter 2? The setting is Babylon.
0: All right.
1: And so this is a fascinating city. This was located on the lower Euphrates in Iraq. And have you been there, Pastor Marty? Have you been to Babylon?
0: I've not been to the excavated site of ancient Babylon, but I have been through the Ishtar gates that were reconstructed in the Pergamon Museum in Germany.
1: In Germany.
0: Because Robert Calderway was the German archaeologist who led the excavation of the ancient site of Babylon. And they took the original tiles from
1: the glazed bricks.
0: Yeah, and they restored them. Mm-hmm. And so you can go to the Pergamon Museum in Germany today and you can walk through a smaller version, mm-hmm. but still very impressive version of the Ishtar Gates of Babylon.
1: It's magnificent. You know, Babylon was a magnificent city. It was really the political, cultural, and religious and economic hub of the world. And so it was really at the zenith of its power during the days of Babylon. So in the days of Nebuchadnezzar, so in his day, he went on a massive building campaign. You know, Babylon was around since approximately 1700 BC under the ancient ruler Hammurabi. And so it was still a prominent city, but it was really under the reign of Nebuchadnezzar that he lifted the profile of Babylon. And so Babylon was a bustling city of culture, trade, and innovation and science, and it made a huge impact upon the world. But the thing about Babylon was that it worshipped a plethora of gods like Marduk and Isis and many other gods. Mm. There were many pagan temples and Daniel was taken really to a place where the worship of God was almost extinct. And so he had to be very, very faithful, you know, to his God, to withstand all the pressures and temptations around him. Hmm. So basically, he was taken to Babylon after the destruction of Jerusalem. And while he was in Babylon, Nebuchadnezzar had a dream. The Bible tells us in Daniel chapter 2, verse 1, it says, "Now in the second year of Nebuchadnezzar's reign, Nebuchadnezzar had dreams, and his spirit was so troubled that his sleep left him." Now, in those ancient times, Maureen, you probably know this, they attached great significance to dreams.
0: Yeah. It's like Pharaoh, you know, in Egypt. He had the dream and Joseph had to interpret the dream. I think they believed that, you know, the gods would sort of communicate to them through dreams.
1: They believed that dreams were portals through which the heathen deities that they bow down to would communicate with man. And so they attached great importance to dreams. And it's actually been discovered in ancient Babylon that there were cuneiform tablets that were used to interpret dreams. So this was this was serious business. Okay, so he gets this dream, and this dream deeply troubled him. And the Bible tells us that in verses 2 and 3 and 4, just to summarize, it says that the king gave the command to call the magicians, the astrologers, and the sorcerers, and the Chaldeans to tell the king the dream. So they came and stood before the king. So these were the men that were on the king's payroll. And so the king paid these men to be interpreters of dreams and also, you know, in the science of astrology. And we know that this was very prominent in ancient Babylon, you know, the stars and all that. But one of their chief functions were to interpret dreams. And so they thought that this was business as usual. There was nothing unusual when the king called them before his presence and said, "Hey, look, I've had a dream. Tell me the dream." And they thought, well, this would be pretty simple. But they could only interpret the dream on one condition.
0: That they knew what the dream was.
1: If they were told what the dream was. And so here was the catch. Nebuchadnezzar did not recall the dream. He did not remember. And so they standing before the king, these astrologers and Chaldeans and the sorcerers, and I'm sure that their faces went pale and there was an adrenaline rush when the king said, "I don't know the dream. You need to tell me the dream."
0: Oh, wow.
1: I'm sure that they almost wanted to collapse.
0: Yeah. Yeah. You know,
1: because they
0: their heart might have skipped a few beats.
1: They could see where this was leading to.
0: Oh, yeah.
1: And so
0: they tried to negotiate.
1: Yeah.
0: Unsuccessfully.
1: Unsuccessfully. And so the king was very insistent, and he was saying, no, look, you tell me the dream and its interpretation. I pay you. You know, you have a very prominent position, because these men had high positions in his kingdom. And so basically the king was demanding that they interpret the dream. However, we know that it is a human impossibility for anyone to interpret another person's dream. You just can't do that. And they actually recognize this. And so...
0: Yeah, they even said that, didn't they?
1: It says in verse 10, the Chaldeans answered the king and said, there is not a man on earth who can tell the king's matter. Therefore, no king, lord, or ruler has ever asked such things of any magician, astrologer, or Chaldean. It is a difficult thing that the king requests. So they're saying up front, what you're requesting, O king, is impossible. It is extremely difficult.
0: They're trying to be respectful, but
1: they're trying to be firm in saying, king, you're being unreasonable.
0: Yeah.
1: You're being illogical. How could anyone possibly do this? And what was the king's response?
0: Well, the Bible says, for this reason, the king was angry and very furious and gave the command to destroy all the wise men of Babylon.
1: The Bible says that he was angry and very furious. Mm-hmm. So he literally lost his temper.
0: Mm-hmm.
1: And he basically issued a death decree upon all the wise men, all the astrologers. And this, unfortunately, included Daniel and his friends. Now, the reaction of Daniel, when we read in the Bible, was he was very calm. He was very collected. And it's interesting that if you read in verses 15, it says, he answered and said to Arioch, the king's captain, this is Daniel, why is the decree from the king so urgent? Then Arioch made the decision known to Daniel. So Daniel went in and asked the king to give him time that he might tell the king the interpretation. So Daniel, you know, makes a very bold request to go in the presence of the king. Now, the king was probably in no mood for negotiation. I mean, he was angry, furious, but somehow I believe that the king had respect for Daniel. I believe there was something about Daniel that was different. I don't think that he would have made time for any other astrologer, but for Daniel, he would. He perceived that this was a man of wisdom. And so he allowed Daniel, and he actually agreed to his request. And I love what the Bible, and so we're going through Daniel chapter 2, and what did they do?
0: Well, they pray, and then they go to sleep.
1: Yeah, it says in verse 18, or in verse 17 of Daniel chapter 2, then Daniel went to his house and made the decision known to Hananiah, Mishael, and Azariah, that they might seek mercies from the God of heaven concerning the secret, so that Daniel and his companions might not perish with the rest of the wise men of Babylon. I mean, this was pretty stressful, right? I mean, there's a death decree hanging over you. And by the way, when the Babylonians issued death decrees, it was the complete obliteration of your household, of everything.
0: Yeah.
1: It wasn't a nice death. If you had a family, your family died. This was very brutal. And so they are sitting with basically the sword over their necks, but they are calm because they know that they know of a God who is able to reveal the future.
0: Yeah.
1: And so, in fact, the Bible tells us in Isaiah 44, verse 25, Isaiah chapter 44, no, sorry, Isaiah 46, verse 9 and 10.
0: Yes.
1: Isaiah chapter 46, verse 9 and 10. Isaiah 46, verse 9 and 10. It's interesting what the Bible says. You want to read that for us, Pasamadi?
0: Remember the former things of old, for I am God and there is no other. I am God and there is none like me, declaring the end from the beginning, and from ancient times things that are not yet done, saying, my counsel shall stand and I will do all my pleasure.
1: So God is defined as the only one that can tell the end from the beginning. And the verse that I did want to read was Isaiah 44 verse 25. Isaiah 44 verse 25, where I will read this. It says, God who frustrates the signs of the babblers and drives diviners mad and turns wise men backward and makes their knowledge foolishness.
0: Mm.
1: And so here we see in the scenario that God put to shame, you know, the Babylonian wisdom, and he was exalted as the only God who was able to foretell the future. And so Daniel went to the Lord with his friends in prayer, and you know, he says in verse 19 that the secret was revealed to Daniel in a night vision. And so Daniel blessed the God of heaven. So Daniel receives a vision. It's interesting. And it's interesting in the Bible that almost 50 times in the Bible, God has communicated through visions.
0: Yeah, right.
1: Almost 50 times. And we have examples of that. I mean, we have Laban, we have the wise men, we have Isaiah, we have Paul, we have Ezekiel, and we have Solomon, and the list goes on and on. So God does communicate through dreams. So he receives a dream and a vision, and Daniel immediately praises God, where he says, verse 20, blessed be the name of God forever and ever, for wisdom and might are his. And he changes, notice what he says, he changes the times and the seasons. He removes kings and raises up kings and gives wisdom to the wise and knowledge to those who have understanding. So here Daniel is speaking about the sovereignty of God.
0: Mm.
1: That God holds all nations and kings and earthly powers in his hand.
0: And it gives a bit of a clue as to what the dream's about right there in verse 21 when he says, he removes kings and raises up kings. Because the dream's going to be about the rise and the fall of kings and their kingdoms over time.
1: Mm-hmm.
0: So it's neat how he gives that little clue, even as he's just praising God right there, as to what the dream will be about.
1: So Daniel praises God for his mercy and his faithfulness in revealing to him the king's dream. So Daniel goes back to the king, and he makes known what the king dreamt. And I'm sure that as Nebuchadnezzar was leaning forward on his throne and as Daniel started to share the dream, that his interest was really piqued. Maybe his eyes lit up. He leaned forward. And as he was listening to the dream that Daniel was saying that he dreamt, he knew that this was the dream. And so here we have in this dream a wonderful sweep of the rise and fall of kingdoms that would extend to the very end of time. So it's a magnificent sweep of human history. You know, so in this dream we have a panoramic prophetic overview of all the major kingdoms that would extend right to the very end of time, the coming of Christ. And so this dream is hugely significant. So what was the dream? What was the dream? So we have the dream of the statue. The head was of gold, the chest and arms of silver, the belly and thigh of the bronze, the legs of iron, and the feet partly of iron and partly of clay. And it's interesting that the value of each material deteriorates from the top down. And so I think we will take a break and then we'll delve into what these elements mean.
0: We're going to come to some music and we'll be straight back as we look at the interpretation of this incredible dream that King Nebuchadnezzar had over 2,500 years ago. Hope you enjoy this song, Turn Your Eyes Upon Jesus.

0: how true that is. When we turn our eyes upon Jesus, that the things of this world, they do grow strangely dim. And we see in Jesus everything that we need and all that our hearts long for. Friends, welcome back. 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This is Drive Time Big Q&A with Marty and Justin coming to you live from Adelaide today. We are studying Daniel chapter 2, this foundational Bible prophecy. We're going to come back to the interpretation of the dream in just a moment. I just want to remind our listeners that we do have a free giveaway. It's the book Decoding Bible Prophecy by Ron Kluze. It's a small book. It's easy to read through, and it will discuss many of the elements of Bible prophecy, including Daniel and Revelation. If you want to get a free copy of this book, Decoding Bible Prophecy by Ron Kluze, simply text us the code SA430 to our drive time number. Our drive time number is 0488 808 11. So if you put that in your phone, 0488 808 11, and just text us SA430, we will get you a free copy of Decoding Bible Prophecy as soon as possible. Friends, I also just want to put it out there that this Saturday afternoon at 312 Sir Donald Bradman Drive, which is the Adelaide West Uniting Church, we will be holding extended meetings on digging up the past. We're looking at evil in chains when the great controversy between good and evil will come to an end. And we're also looking at in the footsteps of Jesus, how to know him better. So come along at 3 p.m. if you're here in Adelaide to the Adelaide West Uniting Church as we look at the subjects of evil in chains and in the footsteps of Jesus. Justin, what does this prophecy mean? Head of gold, chest and arms of silver, belly and thighs of bronze, legs of iron, feet of iron and clay, a rock that smashes the image on the feet. What does this mean?
1: So if you study into this and you study history as well, you'll realize that there were four successive kingdoms. The gold represented Babylon, and the timeline was from 605 to 539 BC. And historically, who was it that conquered the Babylonians? It was none other than the Medes and the Persians.
0: Medes and the Persians, yeah.
1: And it's a fascinating story that even Cyrus, the one who would overthrow Babylon, was predicted 150 years before he came upon the scene. In Isaiah chapter 45, verses 1 and 2, notice God actually mentioned him by name. In Isaiah chapter 45.
0: And Isaiah's writing in the 8th century.
1: That's correct.
0: That's amazing.
1: And it says in Isaiah 45 verse 1, it says, "Thus says the Lord to his anointed, to Cyrus, whose right hand I have held, to subdue nations before him." So God was raising up to subdue nations, to loose the armor of kings, to open before him the double doors so that the gates will not be shut. So with that,

0: basically diverted the River Euphrates.
1: Ingenious.
0: And so what happened was he diverted it. He sent his engineers and they diverted the water. And what did he do? He marched underneath the doors of the Babylonian city.
1: Yeah, unfortunately, the Babylonians were having a drunken party that night. Yep. And they weren't even keeping watch.
0: They weren't even keeping watch. And so as the Bible predicted about the double doors, he actually came in through those doors.
1: Mm.
0: And it's amazing, the Bible. And so the Medes and the Persians defeated the Babylonians. But the Medes and the Persians historically and prophetically would be defeated by Greece. And so the
1: Alexander the Great.
0: Alexander the Great. So the Medes and the Persians reigned from 539 to 331. And Greece was the conquering power. They defeated the Medes and the Persians. Actually, at the Battle of Arbela in 331, it's a famous historical battle, and it's well documented where the Greeks and the Macedonians defeated the Medes and the Persians in 331. And I have a book in my library written by a Greek author almost 2,000 years ago on the life of Alexander the Great. I've read that book twice.
1: Wow.
0: About the life of Alexander the Great. And so, you know, it's incredible when you read about the life of Alexander. He was probably one of the greatest generals, if not the greatest general the world has ever seen. Never lost a fight, never lost a battle. And so here was Alexander the Great leading the forces of Greece and Macedon, you know, to establish a world empire. But they too were defeated by who?
1: The Iron Monarchy of Rome.
0: Rome. And that was in 168 BC. 168 BC at the Battle of Pydna. In 168, the Romans defeated the Greeks. And it was actually in June 22nd, 168 BC. So the actual day has been documented.
1: Yeah.
0: And so Rome came to worldwide prominence and power. And so they basically ruled until the 5th century. So actually the longest kingdom was the Roman kingdom.
1: And yeah, by quite a long shot.
0: Quite a long shot. So they actually reigned until 476. And it wasn't that an external another kingdom defeated them. It was more like an internal implosion.
1: Yes.
0: You know, through the barbaric tribes. They couldn't control them. So inwardly, it basically fragmented and fractured. And so, you know, the historians say that modern Europe was actually born from those various tribes.
1: Like the ghost of Rome.
0: That's right. That's a good way to put it. So modern Europe states actually date their origin from the breakup of the Roman Empire. It's very interesting. This is why I love history. And then the Bible says in Daniel 2 verse 43, as you saw the iron mixed with the ceramic clay, they will mingle with the seed of men, but they will not adhere to one another, just as iron does not mix with clay. And we've seen this in history through royal intermarriage.
1: Yeah.
0: Even Tsar of Russia, Nicholas II was the first cousin of King George V. So you had the heads of state of all the European monarchies trying intermarriage to bring unity, but that did not work.
1: No.
0: And so we have here in Daniel chapter 2 a wonderful prophetic portrayal of the rise and fall of kingdoms, starting with Babylon, and it ends with what? Verse 45. Verse 45 is the culmination. It's the climactic conclusion. Can you read that for us?
1: Inasmuch as you saw that the stone was cut out of the mountain without hands, and that it broke in pieces the iron, the bronze, the clay, the silver, and the gold, the great God has made known to the king what will come to pass after this. The dream is certain and its interpretation sure. And I think it's even worthwhile to look at verse 44. In the days of these kings, the God of heaven will set up a kingdom which shall never be destroyed.
0: And whose kingdom is that?
1: Well, that's the kingdom of Christ.
0: Jesus Christ.
1: He shall reign forever and ever as you know, Handel's Messiah.
0: I love that song.
1: Captures that, you know, the kingdoms of our Lord and of his Christ, you know, or the kingdoms of this world have become the kingdoms of our Lord and of his Christ, and he shall reign forever and ever.
0: And you know what, Pastor Marty? I want to be a part of that kingdom.
1: Absolutely. Me too.
0: You know, we don't want

0: and miss out on that kingdom. But here's the point, and I think there's a couple of lessons as we wrap this up. What do we understand?
1: This tells us that God reveals the future better than the historian can record the past.
0: That's right, 100%. And we don't always understand everything, the intricacies and the complexities of human history. We don't understand because it's such a vast topic. But what we do know from Daniel chapter 2, that there is a divine guiding hand leading the nations and world events. God is sovereign over the nations.
1: Mm.
0: Even though we have nations,
1: God is in control.
0: God is ultimately in control, ultimately. And here's another very important point. We are rushing towards our great eschatological hope, which is the coming kingdom of Christ.
1: Yeah, because we, you know, if we see the image starting at the head of gold down to the toes of iron and clay as a timeline, we're living in those toes.
0: That's right. And actually, the whole of human history is actually rushing towards Christ's
1: coming kingdom. That rock is coming very soon.
0: Very, very soon. Absolutely. And
1: you
0: so,
1: know, just before you wrap up, just I love Nebuchadnezzar's response, by the way.
0: Yes, we have to read this.
1: Because he says, truly, your God is the God of gods, the Lord of kings, and a revealer of secrets, since you could reveal this secret. And it's amazing how Nebuchadnezzar, after seeing the power of Bible prophecy, acknowledges God as the true God. And of course, Nebuchadnezzar's journey wasn't over yet. He still had some lessons to learn, certainly. Mm. But this was a significant step for Nebuchadnezzar, to recognize that there is a God in heaven who can reveal these secrets and that this is the true God. And I want that God to be my God, the God of gods, the Lord of kings.
0: Amen. And so, you know, God invites us to be a part of his coming eternal kingdom. And this is what excites me about this wonderful prophetic vision, is the certainty that Jesus Christ will come again.
1: Yes.
0: And he will have absolute dominion, power and authority over every single worldly power. And so Jesus is coming soon. And we know, if we look at the signs of the times, we are living at the very tippy toes of that statue.
1: Yes.
0: And the next event is going to be the coming of Jesus. So it's exciting. You know, this wonderful vision tells us of the coming of the Lord. It gives us hope, gives us confidence, and gives us assurance that God is in control.
1: I love that. And let's just finish, Justin. Could you lead us in a quick word of prayer?
0: Heavenly Father, we thank you for the wonderful chapter here in Daniel chapter 2 that gives us a wonderful outline of history and prophecy. And Lord, I just pray that each one of us will decide in our hearts to follow Jesus, that we may build our lives upon the rock, and Lord, that we may be ready when Jesus comes again. So, Father, I pray that all of us will have a deeper sense of your faithfulness, your love, and your mercy. Bless us, Lord, now with your peace and your presence. In Jesus' name, amen.
1: Amen. Well, friends, thank you for joining us today. Tomorrow, join us when Pastor Gary and Pastor David will be answering the question, did Jesus share any prophecy? Did he?
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3: The tension isn't success felt empty. It's the dream collapsed, now what? From a young age, we're told to chase the dream. You work hard, you stay focused, and success will come. My guest was a rising racing prodigy with a future that looked incredibly bright. But when that dream began to fall apart, he was forced to ask a much deeper question. Who are you when the future you planned for simply disappears? For Lawson, that question led him somewhere he never expected. This is Cut Through. Lawson, really good to have you on Cut Through. Thank you for joining us.
4: Oh, stoked to be here.
3: How old were you when you realized you were a racing prodigy?
4: It's a hard question to answer because, you know, I guess you don't want to put yourself too forward in those kinds of conversations, but I would say the time that I think you can say you're a prodigy is when you're consistently beating those around you, when you're consistently winning. And I would say for me, I hit that when I was about 10. When I was about 10 years old is when I'm finding myself at the top of the podium regularly, locally, and then, you know, in the state, and then eventually nationally.
3: And it's not just in your age group either, is it?
4: Well, at the time, yes, but as I started to come up through the ranks in the Australian system, when you start shifting from the best in a class to, you know, the best in maybe some classes to one of the best in Australia.
3: And what kind of racing were you doing? Describe that to our audience.
4: Great question. It's a bit of a journey because when you start off in motorcycle racing, you're usually starting in one particular discipline. And I think a lot of people's journeys is in that discipline to, you know, a level of success. For me, I started off racing motocross when I was like 5. And I didn't stick at motocross for very long. I'd find myself in other disciplines, particularly, you know, flat track, speedway, then road racing. The reason for that shift is I think in my first year at motocross, there was a few times where we're rocking up to the track and they were having a memorial for some 10-year-old, 11-year-old kid who died or something. And my dad wasn't super stoked, just wasn't super fond. My parents weren't looking at that, you know, very, with a great sense of security. So we moved over to some different styles of racing. That's where I started to get better and really dig into what it was about.
3: Did you have a passion for racing young? How did you get into it?
4: That's such a good question, because my journey into racing didn't come from like a lineage or pedigree of racing. My parents aren't racers. My uncles and aunties or anyone in my family don't really come from that background. For me, it was doing laps around the backyard on my Piwi 50. I think I was 4 or 5. You know, I'd hit my granddad's car once and bounced off a tree a few times. So just learning. I didn't have any particular talent for it, but I think the passion started for me when I'd seen some kids come to school who were motorbike racers with big gold trophies. And they're like, yeah, we won these racing bikes. And I was like, man, I'd love to be a part of that. I'd love to have a piece of that. You know, I saw it as like an avenue. Even as a young kid, I'm like, oh, that's an avenue of success, you know, to do something great. And so that's kind of when I started to become passionate about it. And that passion grew voraciously, very quickly. My parents would stand outside my door. I'm laying in bed making motorbike noises and they're laughing. And then, you know, because I was just so keen to go the next day, every day after school, it was the thing that I wanted to do. It was the thing that I was focusing on. It was the thing that I wanted to be a part of.
3: I know they were supportive, but did they really believe you had what it would take?
4: Again, this is a great question because I feel like for all these questions, there's a real story to it. You know, for my parents, when I started racing bikes, particularly when I'm going to the track and racing first motocross, then in flat track, whatever, I was not a quote unquote prodigy. Like I wasn't this amazing natural talent immediately. My parents could see how much I loved it, but they could also see I'm like getting lapped. I'm coming last. And, you know, for them, they're like, maybe, you know, Lawson can be at best an aspiring hobbyist. They took me because, you know, they wanted to support me to do something I loved. But yeah, man, like, there was, in fact, to the point where there are a few weekends, you know, dad's had a long week at work and he has stuff to do over the weekend. And so my dad's, we've gotten the car to go to the motocross track or the racing track. And he's intentionally drove me to the wrong track when nothing was happening and gone, oh, I guess there's not a meeting on today. We'd eat brekkie somewhere. He'd drive home. I'd ride around the backyard and my dad would do some work, you know, just the nature of a busy life. Now I don't hate my dad for that. That was totally fine. I was not very good, but yeah, definitely in the beginning, there wasn't any, you know, there was no aspirations.
3: That's real love, eh?
4: Yeah.
3: Supported you, took you places, yeah. But we're willing to put the brake on just to look after your self-esteem.
4: Yeah, for sure.
3: Yeah. When did the switch flip from your dad not believing you should be in a race to you're actually starting to get on the podium?
4: Such a good question as well. So the club that I grew up racing in was the Curry Curry Junior Motorcycle Club, which for those who are familiar with motorcycle racing and motorcycle racing history, Curry Curry is special. Karikari is special, which is, you know, we both live in the Newcastle area. It's just, you know, it's a small town in the Hunter Valley, but it's where Chad Reed and Casey Stoner, two of the most successful Australian motorcycle racers of all time, come from, in two different disciplines as well. I grew up racing there, and essentially if you're racing a Curry week in, week out, and you get to the level where you're winning in Curry, or you're doing well in Curry, you can say, oh, I can rock up to a state or national championship and be towards the front. And so for me, you know, racing in Curry as a, you know, 5, 6, 7, 8 year old, I'm at the back of the pack. I'm getting lapped. And then, you know, at the middle of the pack. And by that point, I was like, oh, let's go along to a state title. And I'd go to the state championships, get last or something. I don't know. And then as I started to work my way towards the front, I remember I was 10. It was the first meeting of the year. We just had summer break and it's the local club day. And I rock up and I win my first race, and I was stoked. Like, for a lot of people, it's just the local club days, whatever, but it's at Karikari against the boys, and I won my first race. I'm fist pumping. I'm stoked. You know, very much it felt like a switch had flipped because I hadn't had much success up to that point. And that turned into winning every week and, you know, being on the podium every week in the various classes that I was racing in, you know, different size bikes. And then going from there to coming to the state championships and going from back of the pack, you know, maybe barely making the top 15 or, you know, something like that at best, to getting second. I think I was second in this state championship. This is 2009. I'm second in the state, you know, couldn't believe it. And from there, just started to lay the foundation that it was every state championship I was going to. I was a, you know, threat for the podium. Every Australian championship I'm rocking up to, I'm a threat for the podium. And that culminated in end of 2009. I win my first Australian, you know, junior motorcycle championship, and staying at the top step, we're down in Canberra, and I was wearing a New South Wales shirt because we're patriotic people, you know, me, my family. And yeah, just this, you know, hey, we've finally achieved something.
3: What did it take for you to become that good?
4: Oh, great question as well. So my dad, And I love him for this. Like, he was able to see that winning wasn't necessarily about updating equipment. And it also wasn't necessarily about just blind track time. My dad was able to work out that winning would take my dedication to, you know, to practicing and being willing to train, but also coaching and knowledge coming from some other source. And so I started working with coaches when I was about 9. It was some coaches around, and that was the thing. It was just day in, day out, riding at home, and then going to coaching sessions, working with coaches, and then being intentional about being up the backyard or wherever it was and applying what I was doing. And it was through that avenue that I was able to get to the front, essentially.
3: When did you transition from racing being something you did to being everything you were?
4: Oh, so I would say it was that 10-year-old year. You know, once you win something, and it took years to get there. Even at the amateur level, it's like, oh, if I'm one of the best in Australia, if I'm at the top of my age group for this, then and that's sustained success, there is a good chance that I could make this my entire life. This could be my profession. Australia is a pretty strong sporting country in general, but motorcycle racing as well. We have a really good pedigree of famous, successful, world level champions. And so that's kind of the dream. All of the people that have achieved something, they won locally, they won in Australia. And so if you get to that level, it's like, hey, this could be me. This could be my life.
3: You win your first major race at 10, and then it just escalates. Tell us about your subsequent achievements.
4: Yeah, sure. So how junior racing works is that you get to the top of an age group, and then you eventually get older and you move up. And so 2009, I win my age group. I then moved up to the next age group. I go from like 9 to 11 to 11 to 13. So that was the next age group. And so that next year, kind of a bit more of a lull. I'm still, you know, in the top 5 in state and national, but not right up there. You know, I think I got a third place in an Australian title. And then that next year, 2011, I would win 3 Australian championships that year in multiple disciplines. So at the time I was racing flat track, speedway, and road racing. I would get 2 win two national championships in flat track. I would win a national championship in road racing. And in speedway, which is, these are very interesting, you know, disciplines of motorcycle racing. In speedway, the championship is actually, it's 11 to 16. It's a really big window. And as a 13-year-old racing against the 16-year-olds, I would get third in Australia at the end of the year. So in multiple disciplines that year, 2011, going into 2012, I'm at the top level. The next year, 2012, I start flirting with international racing. I went over to race the Junior World Speedway Championships, and I found myself about mid-pack. Again, I'm 13. It's an under-16s championship, and I think I ended up finishing 25th out of the 50 guys that qualified from all the different countries. 2012 as well, I get invited to go over and do some try out for Red Bull Racing League, this kind of thing. I'm at the front of Australian competition. And then that next year, 2013, I'm 14, and I'm in the 13 to 16 class, and I win the Australian National, you know, Junior 250 Championship for road racing. And I was able to acquire some dispensation to race in the outright 250 Championship. I remember particularly there's some states where it was okay, but especially in New South Wales, they were like, oh, you know, you need to be 15, 16 to race in the open class. We got special dispensation to race, and I ended up winning that too. So by 14, in, you know, for the bike that I was racing, I was outright national champion. And also that year as well, setting multiple lap records. That's a big, I think, display of success. It's like, it's a really important barometer for success. It's one thing to beat your competition, but a big aspect of racing is the clock, is the stopwatch. And that year, I think I'd set 5 or 6 lap records nationally. And so you're not just better than the best people that are there at the time that you're racing against, but you're objectively going faster than the greats that have come before you.
5: Than Casey Stoner.
4: Okay. Yeah. You know, there is, I would say, you know, in motorcycle racing, like technology updates and whatnot. But yeah, within all of the parameters that we can see of, you know, the people that were heading overseas and getting success and whatnot, and comparing me to them, if I'm beating their lap times, and I'm beating the competition, it's like, okay, from here, the next step is overseas. And so that was the decision that we made. I was 14, turning 15, and it was, hey, let's jump on a plane, pack up and move to Spain and contest the under 21 world championship.
5: How are you feeling about yourself, your self-esteem? What's your worldview? What are you thinking internally?
4: This is also an amazing question, because that was such a battle that I had. And this was one of the things that really motivated me to do well. Classic story. I'm sitting on the start line of the Australian, of an Australian championship. I think I was 11 or 12, and it was one that I was like slated to win, and I did win. I went out and I won. My dad's sitting there next to me. We're in Brisbane, traveled up there, you know, and he's standing there, and I'm looking down the start straight, and I'm thinking about everything I need to do. And all of the kids are beside me with their dads that were prepping the track at the time. And all of the dads, oh, you got to think about this. Oh, you got to push really hard. Don't give up. Da, da, da, da. But for me, the way my brain works, I just put a lot of pressure on myself. Like no one needed to push me like that. And I think that led to a decent amount of my success. So my dad's standing there beside me, and instead of, you know, coaching me, he's just going like, Lawson, like, what are we eating for dinner after this? You know, where are we going? And it's your pick, Lawson, because you know, I'm like, what are you talking about? Like looking at my dad and he was doing that really intentionally to calm me down, to get me out of a space of, oh, if I don't win this, my life is over. Cause that's where my mind would go. It was so life or death for me. Very, you know, I put so much pressure on myself. So dad was just trying to calm me down, and that worked really well. Me and my dad, like throughout my junior career, it was like, we were this duo, we were the team. And, everywhere we went, you know, it was just me and dad getting it done. And that he really had that role in my life, because I was putting such a high level of pressure on myself. Cause I think my success was very much tied to my self-esteem. And when you're winning, you know, things are good. I didn't really rest on my laurels. I just wanted to keep winning. But you know, when I would struggle, when I'd have a bad result, I'd feel it. And I'm like, oh man, what's wrong with me? What's wrong with me? This is always a question that I'd be laying in bed looking at the ceiling at night. And after a bad result, you know, which for me at that time was second or third, I'm like, man, what's wrong with me? What's wrong with me? But yeah, at that point in my life, when there's success, it's like, oh, okay, well, at least, you know, keep going.
5: Success after success, you end up in Spain,
4: yeah,
5: training and racing with literally the best in the world. What was that experience like?
4: It was such a big jump. So like nothing can prepare you for. I was racing in the under 21 world championship. And at that level, you're talking about, if we compare it to other sports, you know, it's like playing basketball in the top colleges in America, that kind of thing, the kind of space where those guys jump up to the NBA and immediately, you know, a force and make millions of dollars. I remember a couple of the races in the junior world championship, like it's under 21s, that's the age cap, but most of the top guys are 15, 16. I was 15 in my first year. And these guys are setting outright lap records at the track. So in some spaces, they're faster than the top flight world championship. The teams that they're racing for are fully manufacturer supported. They're like junior versions of the teams that are in the world championship. A lot of these guys have come through academies that lead you there. When you come from Australia, there's just none of that infrastructure. And so jumping into it, it was a starstruck moment. I remember my first race racing in Jerez, which is a famous track, racing against famous teams, racing against guys that already had an international profile. It was crazy. I'm like, man, I couldn't believe that I was at that level. But then you're immediately humbled by how good they are. And you know, from the first race, it's like, man, the level is so high here. I'm going to have to take such a massive jump.
5: And did you?
4: So that's another good question. We started to really put in the work, you know, fitness wise, training wise, at the Australian level, there was definitely a focus on that. But when you're at a world class level, it's you accept like, oh, there's no slacking off I can really do. Like, I have to become a world class athlete. I have to eat at these times of the day, this particular diet. Like at that time, I had left school, so I'd completed up to year 9 in school. And I'm not a, you know, great academic and whatnot. And so the decision was made that, hey, Lawson, we're just going to focus on this. Like, we're just going to 6 hours a day, you're going to be on the push bike or running or in the gym. You're going to be eating this food and you're going to be training at these times and you're going to be living this way. This is your lifestyle now. It was tough. Again, such a big jump and learning so much. Like, you think you know so much about motorcycle racing, and then it's like there's a whole new world. And it's a jump of only a couple of seconds, but those couple of seconds are insane. Like, the amount of work that it takes to get there is crazy. And my 2 years in Spain were really learning, failing, learning, failing. I come to the end of my second year. At that time, I was hovering around the 15th to 20th places in the junior world championship. And, I'd had some big crashes, you know, big, you know, 200 plus kilometer crashes and whatnot. And we're looking at the next year and we could tell that there needed to be a change in my team and equipment and things. And I did a test at the end of the year, on a new bike, new manufacturer. And started doing times that would, after a little amount of laps, started doing times that would put me up towards the top five, which is when you're in that top 10 in the junior world championship, that's kind of when you're ready to take that jump. And that's what I was, it started to get really serious. Like, oh, this next year, 2016, this could be Lawson's breakout season after a couple of years here already. And now that he knows the tracks, now that he's familiar with the racing, this could be a breakout season. And this could be the beginning of his professional career.
5: But it didn't go that way.
4: No, it did not. And, you know, which was really sad at the time for me. Essentially, I came to the end of the year. We had preparations, you know, for next year. That, hey, this is where Lawson's going to be. He's going to be in this team. He's going to be racing. And some things fell apart back in Australia with my family. And Yeah, particularly on, you know, both my parents divorcing and splitting up. And then financially some things falling through. At that level of racing, the best you can hope for, if you were like the prodigy, you know, we talked about prodigy earlier. If you're the prodigy of the Junior World Championship, like if you're the best of the best in the Junior World Championship, what you can hope for at that level is to break even, is to not have to pay for your racing. And then that next step is getting paid, like going into the world championship, because motorcycle racing is so prohibitively expensive. This is one of the most difficult things about the sport. Now, I was really privileged. I came from a family that my dad had built this business. And so there was support coming from my family and, you know, various sources. But coming to the end of 2015, with my parents' divorce, but then also a collapse in their business, going bankrupt, some other sources, you know, no financial, I wasn't able to accrue any sponsorship, for the year. And yeah, just everything just kind of fell through at once. You know, you're feeling on the precipice. You're on the precipice of making it. And you're like, oh, if I can just have that breakout moment, you know, whatever it may be, then finally I'll make it. And that's kind of where everything really crumbled for me. You've already done all the work. You've already made all the achievements back in Australia. You're already fit and have a six pack because all you've done for the year is just train. You've got the scars from broken bones and all those kinds of things. And then it just all crumbled at the same time, just all fell away. And that's kind of where I was at the beginning of 2016.
5: From what I understand, you're back in Australia.
4: Yeah.
5: You're sleeping on your sister's couch.
4: Yeah.
5: Your identity and self-esteem that came from racing is gone. What's going through your mind? What are you thinking about yourself, your future?
4: Yeah. It was a really heavy time because the timing in which it happened, it wasn't like there was anything. I couldn't latch onto any opportunities here in Australia. Also, I'm like 16, 17. My family's like falling apart. And so the landing pad for the end of my aspiring high pressure career, it was not like, oh, well, Lawson, you know, just finish up school, just go to uni. Oh, here's a job, you know, go and do that. It was, oh, we've lost the house. My family's fallen apart. Dad's sleeping in a car. That was the landing pad. And so, it was really heavy times. And at that point in my life, I just started to really believe like, wait, I've failed. And with everything falling apart around, it's like, is there really a future for me? As I said, by this time I'm 17, I left school a couple of years earlier. So I didn't really have academic prospects or anything like that. I'd put all my eggs in one basket and now the basket's collapsed and the eggs are broken. And everything's gone. I'm like, man, what's my future? And I think when you start to go down that road, particularly as a young person that doesn't have the experience to see through it, that's when it felt like the end of my life, kind of, which is, it feels melodramatic to say, you know, I sit here as a, you know, a 27 year old man. So 10 years later, and I'm like, man, life is good. But at the time, yeah, I couldn't see through it.
5: You can't see through the darkness, but what are you seeing? What are you hoping? What are you desiring? Yeah. Or have you just given up on life?
4: Yeah. So I remember I went to TAFE and I was doing like an IT course at TAFE or something. I'm like, maybe I can make myself a success in some other way. And after a period of time at TAFE, actually, they were like, oh, well, you have to pay for this course. And again, my parents are going through bankruptcy, like, you know, and as well, I tried to like apply for Centrelink or something to pay for it. And they're like, oh, there's too many assets in your parents' name. Like we won't pay for that. And all of those assets at the time were being liquidated by the bank, you know? So it was just super, I just felt so stuck. And that's when I started to really head down the road of, is life worth living? Is life worth living if I can't be special? Is life worth living if I can't do great things, if I'm relegated to a life of, you know, for me at the time, I'm like, I can't even go into a TAFE course. Like, does my future mean anything? Who even am I? And, again, with the hurt and the pain that was in my family at that time, it just felt like from all angles, like I didn't have an outlet or a support or something just to kind of, you know, come around me and say, hey, Lawson, like, no, things are going to be okay. Here's the future. It really felt like, oh, like I really don't know what's in store for me. I don't know who I am. I don't have an identity anymore. I can't go around and tell everyone, oh yeah, no, I'm a prodigy motorbike racer, because I'm not. Like, it's fallen apart. It's come to an end. I'm a nobody with no future. And you know, that's this space that I'm in. And that's, I woke up every morning and there's just this loop of, that's who you are, Lawson. You're a nobody with no future.
5: When you're successful, when you're a star, friends abound.
4: Yeah.
5: What was it like when you lost that success, your friends, your social circle?
4: Yeah. So there are some lovely people in the motorcycle world, and as well, you know, my family. Like, I love my family. And they've been one of my biggest supports in my life. But I think it's a two-way street. It was definitely a two-way street for me. It's on one hand, it's like, oh, where's Lawson gone? Like, he's just dropped off the face of the earth, you know, because you're not racing. You don't have that, you know, success to fall back on. I think there's definitely a degree to where your success influences, you know, how many friends you have in that world. But simultaneously, I started to become really embarrassed of myself, because I was like, oh no, I'm a failure. Like, I'm a washed up 17-year-old motorbike racer. And for that reason, I also started to really shut myself off from the motorbike world, from friendships. Again, I'd left school at 15, so I don't necessarily have a school friend group and whatnot. And it was a super isolating time, because I just felt like, oh, well, I'm just a loser. Like, I'm a failure. Like, no one wants to talk to me. Again, all of these things I look back on and I chuckle, because I'm like, man, I have such a different life now. But that's where I was at. Again, I'd done some amazing things, but now it's, oh, because I can't keep up that success. You know, it had been 3, 4, 5 months since I'm living in Spain, in an apartment, on the beach, training for my goal of being a world champion motorbike racer. And 5 months later, I'm like, I'm a nobody, I'm nothing. But I think being in that environment, that's what it sets you up for, because the only thing that quantifies your value is your ability to succeed. And when that was no longer an option for me, it's just, I'm no one.
5: When we link our identity to success and success disappears, there's no identity.
4: Mm.
5: Not only that, but success fades. You know, I often think of some of the best athletes from the last century. No one remembers their name.
4: Yeah.
5: No one remembers who the world champion of the 1960 Olympics 100 meters was.
4: Yeah.
5: Life moves on, and it's dangerous to build out identity solely around our successes.
4: Absolutely. I remember hearing a famous quote one time. I'm trying to remember who it was. Maybe like a Michael Phelps, some Olympian swimmer or runner or something like that. And they said, if you're not enough without the medal, you'll never be enough with one. There's so many stories of people coming out of their professional career, not people like me who failed before making it, I would say, but people who made it, like people who really made it, coming out of their career and, you know, just losing it, just really falling apart. I think there's a statistic. Again, I like to reference the NBA because I see that as, you know, the pinnacle of sports and money in our world. I think it's 60% of NBA players, you know, go bankrupt within 10 years of finishing their career. And so you have that financial stress, you know, this work that you gave yourself to that only lasts for a very short amount of time. You know, the benefits of it, the fruits of it dry up. And then the sacrifices that you made along the way, whether it's friends and family and these kinds of things, when you kind of look around and you see that you've got nothing after such a sustained period of success that you sacrificed for, man, it's hard. It's hard for even the best of the best of the best.
5: You're sitting here as still a young man, but yeah, you've got a very different outlook. What changed from that period of deep, intense darkness, embarrassment, loneliness to where you are today? What was the turning point?
4: So I would say meeting Jesus. Like, this is knowing who Jesus is and the lengths that he has gone for me to enable my, not just success in life, but my success in eternity. This was the thing that changed my life. But for me, it went down before it went up, definitely. During that period of time in 2016, you know, I started to fall heavily into alcoholism. I struggled already with self-harm a bit because high pressure situation that I was in, as a motorbike racer. And these are things that, like, my parents loved me and cared about me, but these were things that I was hiding from them. I was hiding from everyone. Just trying to portray like, oh, Lawson, high level, normal person. But struggling so much with the pressure, and then, yeah, having everything fall away, you know, yeah, struggling with self-harm, struggling with alcoholism, struggling with depression, and then eventually finding myself in hospital, in an institution after an attempt in a mental institution on suicide watch. And that time, you know, during those weeks, I did have some people, some family of mine, and some friends that I had like actually rally around me, which was cool. I started to actually have some spiritual conversations. I knew some people that were Christian in my life, that were, you know, friends of family and that kind of thing. And I started to think, oh, is there a future for me? Now I would come out of hospital and still struggling with alcohol, still struggling with self-harm. But it's at that point where I think really, I started to open the door to God in my life. And that happened as a result of a very, very funny encounter. And that is that I come back from hospital. I move in with my older sister, Haley. I'm living in a house here in Newcastle. It's about 11 o'clock in the morning and I get a knock on my door. And I walk downstairs and I open the door and there's these two girls standing there in front of me. Both of them, you know, they start talking and they're foreign. One's from America, one's from Finland. And they just introduce themselves and what they're doing. It was pretty funny. They're like, "Hi, my name's Jordan. This is my friend Elise. We're from a local organization called Rethink Your Faith. And we're just getting to know people in the community." And me being a 17-year-old male who had just, you know, come home from overseas, and so I'm clocking, you know, some similarities. For some reason, I saw it as an opportunity to flirt. And so I start asking them like, "Oh, cool. Where are you guys from? What are you doing here?" You know, just having a conversation with them. I thought, you know, the two cute girls standing at my door and, you know, asking them questions. And then eventually what I really needed to hear is they invite me out to dinner. They say, "Lawson, you seem like a cool guy. Firstly, feeding my ego. You should come to dinner with us. An opportunity to hang out with cute girls." And I was like, "Yeah, sure." Now, these two women, lovely, amazing people, were actually, you know, young Christians who had just moved into the area with a group of other Christians to start a church in Newcastle. All of them were foreign. So all of them were, you know, from different parts of the world, from America, Brazil, Europe. And so they didn't really have connections. And so they were just like, "Let's just knock on the doors of people in our neighborhood and just get to know them." And that was me. I was one of their doors. And so they knock on my door, ask me out to dinner. I'm like, "Yeah, sure. Let's do it." A couple days later, we go out. And at that moment, I sat in the presence of like 10 to 12 young people who just genuinely had this air of real, true contentment and happiness and love. It was something I'd never encountered before. And these were young Christian people, young Seventh-day Adventist Christians. And I sat among them, we're at grilled, you know, eating a burger. And I was like, "Man, this is incredible. This is incredible." And that was the start of my journey towards God, was loving people, literally knocking on my door. You know, as Revelation chapter 3 says, you know, Jesus knocking on the door, these young people knocking on my door and just saying, "Hey, Lawson, come hang out with us." So that was the beginning.
5: You've mentioned this encounter with people who believed in God,
4: yeah,
5: and openness to God.
4: Yeah.
5: Growing up though, did you have any sense or context of God, faith, religion?
4: Great question. I come from an incredibly secular family. So my dad is my grandfather, who I admire very much. He was a double diamond commando in World War II, you know, fighting behind enemy lines, come back to Australia, had 10 kids. He was a rare like 1960s atheist. And so that's kind of the disposition that my dad had. My mom's side, she was nominally Catholic, but she had left the church at quite a young age. And so that's the context that I'm growing up in. Now, I did go to Christian schools and had Christian friends. And I thought Christianity was all right. Like, and I thought Christian people were all right. I'd gone to youth group a couple of times when I'd been invited by, you know, good Christian kids, you know, trying to reach out to their non-Christian friends at school. But I really was like, for any Christian kids that are listening to this, that grew up going to school and they've got those, you know, kind of naughty non-Christian friends that are a bad influence. That was kind of me. Again, I had a really great loving family, but my just really secular upbringing.
5: If those girls hadn't knocked on your door, where do you think your life might have ended up?
4: Oh, I'll say this. The catalyst for them knocking on my door, one of the biggest factors, I believe, was that at the time my sister was praying for me. She was having her own journey into Christianity. She started dating a guy to whom she's married to now and we love. She started dating a Christian guy. She wasn't a Christian herself, but started going along to Bible studies and things and learning about it. And one night at a Bible study, while I was in hospital on suicide watch, she asked the people running the Bible study, you know, this Bible study group she's in, if they could pray for me. And so they prayed for me. And actually, their prayer was something along the lines of, Lord, come into Lawson's life in a powerful way and give him something to live for. That was essentially their prayer. And, you know, it's kind of a bit of an Esther situation. You know, if relief doesn't come from here, you know, God will do something about it. But I think God worked providentially as a result of those amazing intercessory prayers to bring these two girls into my life. Now, if they hadn't come, I think my sister would still pray. But if my sister wasn't praying, I don't know where I'd be. Like, it's highly likely, you know, one likely option is I'm not alive. One likely option is, you know, something else. I don't know. But at one of the most pivotal times in your life, like, not only am I at rock bottom, but I'm also a 17-year-old kid. You know, that's the moment when you're making your decisions of the direction of your life. That's where God met me. That's where he came in and started to work.
5: I want you to try describe the experience for those who haven't had that encounter with God. You have no religious context, no faith, you're not praying, yeah. You don't have any belief. What does it look like? What's happening in your mind as you're hearing, seeing things? I mean, you're getting good food,
4: yeah.
5: Getting good fellowship, yes. They're saying nice things about yes. you. But aside from that, what's that spiritual journey like from nothing to something?
4: Yeah, so it was really cool. These young Christian people that I'm starting to interact with and spend every Thursday with, going out to dinner, every Sunday with, playing volleyball. Then eventually they invite me Friday night for a Bible study. As I'm listening, I'm hearing things, and that was super agreeable. Like, the content of the Bible, I think, is so good. And I'm hearing, you know, wisdom and stories, and I'm like, okay, that's fair. But I know at that time in my life, I was looking for something. And so,
5: What were you looking for?
4: I was looking for a future. I was looking for a purpose. I was looking for a goal. And as I'm hearing things about God, I'm kind of warming up to the idea that, hey, this is like, God is actually pretty cool. Jesus is a nice guy. Of course, I think I had that impression already. But then I'm seeing it lived out in the lives of Christians. You would hear some things then, you know, I come from a very, I'll call myself like a stereotypical Australian. In fact, I call my family like aspirational bogans. Like, we're Aussie people, from Australia.
5: For our American friends, that's rednecks.
4: Yeah, essentially rednecks. That, you know, like that's who we were. So I still had some very much like cultural objections, and some personal ones. For example, like, you know, your classic, oh, how can you prove that God is real? You know, why do you believe in something that's invisible? I think at the time as a result of like the Royal Commission, say, it was some very big controversies that Christianity and the church in Australia was in. I'm like, oh, how can you say God is in this? So I had those objections, but they were constantly being met and beaten by the conduct of loving Christians and the truth of the Bible. As I'm learning more about the Bible, I'm saying, wow, like this is so different to what I thought it was. I thought it was a book that was maybe just a collection of sayings and nice things, some stories about Jesus. But all of a sudden I'm realizing that the Bible is one of the most real, honest, and revealing books about humanity and God. And it's incredibly historical. That was one of the things that really drew me to it. if we can speak to actually the moment where I started to say, I want Jesus to be a part of my life. Cause that was definitely, that was a very sharp point for me. It was the flick of a light switch, similar to my motorcycle racing, the flick of the switch to success. It was the flick of the switch to saying, okay, I want Jesus in my life.
5: What did that actually mean? What were you feeling when you say, I want Jesus in my life?
4: Yeah.
5: Explain that to someone who hasn't been through it.
4: Sure. I was very aware because of what I'd been through of my lack of failure, of the fact that, you know, on my own to achieve greatness, I'm actually not good enough. I'd become aware of that because of my failure. But it was the moment that I realized that Jesus had a desire to come in and to help me, to be a part of my life, to stand beside me as someone that had my best interest at heart. That was the moment I realized, like, oh, no, this is actually someone that I want to be, this is something that I want. Where I really realized that is, at a moment in, it was actually the first time I ever went to church. And the first time I ever went to church, it wasn't a church. It was someone's house. It was probably about 12 to 15 people sitting in a circle. The reason I went is because I got a text message from one of the people who went there, one of these young people I was friends with, that there would be food. And I was actually really hungover. I was super hungover. I'd spent the night drinking and I drove there. I rock up. I got like a pounding headache. I'm still a bit drunk and I walk into this room of people sitting in a circle and they're like, Lawson, oh, you're here. Thank you so much for coming. And I sit down next to them and they're like, welcome to church. And I wasn't prepared for that at all. They say, welcome to church. And then that's followed by, all right, let's start singing. And they start singing hymns like a cappella. And bro, it was the worst. Like I was hating it. Now I'm like a musician and, you know, I love hymns. I love Christian music. It's a big part of my life. At the time, I'm like, this is the worst. And I think, you know, the big factor there being my headache. I'm sitting there and then they start going through, you know, some announcements for their group and what they're going to be doing. And I'm like, oh man, I should just leave. Like that's really how I felt. I should just get up and go home. I don't know these people anything. I'm not loving this. Have I even been kind of tricked into being here? I started to think that. They said there'll be food. The food comes after the church. I'm not playing this game. Like I'm here to eat and hang out, not to go through this. So I started thinking all these thoughts. But then there was a thought that hit me, which was, hey, Lawson, these people are so nice. And they're kind of there's something that you're aspiring to be. There's something that you don't have. So why don't you just give them the time of day? Just listen to what they have to say. I'm like, oh, okay. And that day I heard a sermon. It was preached by my good friend, Joseph Scaff, who I've been working with on the radio up till recently. He preached this sermon about a character in the Bible named Mephibosheth, which is one of the most epic names. I tease my wife, actually. I'm like, our first kid, Mephibosheth. She's like, no. But this guy, Mephibosheth, he was lame in the legs. Which was already kind of put you on the social ladder, but he was also the grandson of King Saul, who by the time that Mephibosheth gets introduced in the story, Saul is dead. Jonathan, his dad, is dead. And David is, you know, establishing himself as the king of Israel. And common practice at the time was to kill the rest of the family of the previous royal lineage, get them out of the way, get rid of them. And instead, the story is beautiful. David takes Mephibosheth in as his own son, this like lame guy. And the appeal at the end of that sermon was, which by the way, was a great sermon because, you know, we're reading through this story. It was just so historical. It was so real. Like as we're reading, I'm like, man, this is real. This is amazing. But the appeal in the end was in the same way that David took Mephibosheth in, even though he was lame in the legs and a part of the wrong family and kind of was marked for death. He was a failure. He didn't live up to he couldn't provide anything. Even though that's who Mephibosheth was, David still took him in. And in the same way, Jesus is wanting to take us in with all our deficiencies, with all our failures, with our past and our history, with our shortcomings. Jesus is wanting to be that for us. He looks past it and he wants to come into our lives and make us more than we are. And as I'm sitting there listening to that, as someone that was so aware at such a young age of my failure and the fact that I wasn't enough, I was blown away. I was shocked. And that's when Jesus started to work in my heart, really. I started to say to God, hey, come in, like, come into my life. Like, show me what you want for me. Show me who I am. Show me my purpose. Show me my future. It really started there.
5: I want to explore that just a little bit. For those that haven't experienced, you talk about Jesus coming into your heart.
4: Yeah.
5: And it's a way of describing a sense of peace, a sense of contentment. And people might worry that we're hearing voices, or those who are Christian are hearing voices. But it's essentially what a lot of secular people call the conscience.
4: Yeah.
5: It's thoughts. It's perceptions, maybe a conviction, an idea, an impression.
4: Yeah.
5: That there is something more. It's real. But it's also supernatural, and it's very hard to describe or to explain until you experience and encounter it. Would that be fair?
4: Yeah. Coming from a rather rational, secular background, like, I was aware of this as it was happening. I'm like, okay, I want Jesus to come into my life and heart and speak to me, but also at the same time, am I a crazy person? You know, like, am I crazy? Is this crazy? But what really rationalized things for me and made it real was the Bible, was pairing my journey with the truth that I was learning about Jesus, about who he was and the things that he was teaching in his word. And so it was reading the Bible at the same time as having this experience of calling out to him and then finding the answers really in his word. It was all of those things compared together. Also some of the circumstances of my life, working in certain ways, all of those things coming together. It was very clear that God was working, and particularly from coming from a place where your success comes from what you put in, and usually your failure is very easily traceable. It's like, hey, you did this wrong, and that's why you failed. When things just start to come together so quickly, simply, and easily, when I start saying to God, hey, like, give me purpose, give me a future, help me to know who I am, help me to overcome my addictions, help me to stop struggling with drinking, help me to stop self-harm, like, these are things that you can sit in a counselor or a therapist's office and work out over years. You know, my wife is studying counseling, and I think that's an amazing work. But when Jesus, when it's happening in your life so rapidly, when things are just changing so quickly, I'm like, man, this has to be supernatural. This has to be something else. Now, that's the anecdotal experience. And then the other side, as I said, the Bible, finding truth. And that was, I think, the big jump that I made in my mind of wanting God to be a part of my life. It was first knowing that Jesus was wanting to come into my life and knowing that he knew who I was. But then secondly, actually being able to verify, oh, wait, like, I can actually rationally believe in God because of the truth of the Bible and how it proves him true.
5: And I think it's important to highlight, especially for our young audience, that this experience is cognitive. There's an element of truth. You're wrestling with this. What's the logic? What's the science? Does this make sense? Is this true? There's a relational. You're doing this in community.
4: Yeah.
5: With other people. There's the emotional.
4: Yeah.
5: And there's also the supernatural.
4: Yeah.
5: All four of those elements combine together and align to create this experience. It's not just one or the other. And I think sometimes people are looking just for an emotional experience or just a cognitive one, or they make it just about community. But for you and for many who experience that true life change, it's a combination, a synergy of all those four things. Now, there are a lot of young men who may be exposed to faith, to God, to Christianity, like you. You had some friends.
4: Sure.
5: That invited you. They're seeing things on social media and other places. But there's a bit of reluctance, a bit of resistance. Maybe they're afraid of something or wary.
4: Mm.
5: Why do you think that is? And what would you say to them that are maybe on the edge, on the verge of being open to it, but something's holding them back?
4: Yeah, great question. I think there's a few factors that play into it. I think one of them is because of alternative goals that they have for their lives, and maybe seeing that, oh, that doesn't necessarily live up to a life that God is wanting me to live. Not realizing, this is my experience, isn't it? Like, that when you actually give up those goals and you make Jesus your priority, he provides everything that you actually need to.
5: So they're afraid of loss. They're afraid of giving things up.
4: Yeah. Afraid of loss. I think the other side, this was a big one for me. This was a big hurdle for me until it wasn't, was how am I ever going to be sure? How am I ever going to be sure that this is real? You know, there's plenty of people who believe in plenty of religions and go to great lengths to be dedicated to them. And those great lengths can actually be violence and terrorism

0: dead. I had a healthy amount of skepticism because most people that say that are telling a lie. And then that's the truth of our world. So I asked the question, like, how can I know that that's true? And what answered that for me was studying the Bible. And specifically, when we started to study Bible prophecy, that's when I started to really come around. And the reason is because how Bible prophecy functions. Jesus says this in John 14:29. He says, I tell you these things before they come to pass so that when they come to pass, you might believe. How Bible prophecy functions is that the Bible says something. It says it's going to happen in the future. And then if we live after the event or we've lived through that event, we can then verify, looking at the words that were written originally, whether the things that were said were true. So it's a very easily testable thing. And when I sit down and start studying the Bible with people, they're like, hey, check this out. I remember my first ever Bible study on Bible prophecy. It was Daniel chapter 2, which is a classic passage of the Bible. Really, I would call it ABCs of Bible prophecy. And it essentially lays out what the future political movements of the world from Daniel's time 2,500 years ago up until our time today will be. And so as we're doing this Bible study, they're taking me through this and they're like, okay, so this is what Daniel said would happen, or this is what God through Daniel said would happen. And then let's look at the history. And so we start looking at each one of these kingdoms coming and going, just as the Bible said. And one of the greatest truth claims of that particular passage is that, hey, and the final kingdom, which is actually a divided Europe, which, you know, Europe was divided at the fall of the Roman Empire and in the 500s AD, that will last indefinitely. And at the time, I'm sitting there giving me this Bible study and playing on our TV in 2016 was the confirmation of Brexit, essentially England leaving the EU. And this would mark, you know, the European project is still going on. The EU still exists to this day now. You know, we're living in 2026, so 10 years later. But what the EU set out to achieve, which is, you know, the reuniting of Europe, it still hasn't done so. And I was shocked by that. Like, I'm sitting in my chair like, hey, the Bible said this would happen. We can do an honest look at history. I can get on Wikipedia or go to the library or go on my uni website and research this and say, hey, what the Bible said would happen is true. And that was my introduction to it. And I'm like, okay, so this is one page in the Bible. Is there any more of this? And so week by week, we start going, I say, so the Bible said this would happen. The Bible said this would happen. The Bible said this would happen. And for me, someone coming from the outside and someone that was so ready as well to dismiss the Bible and dismiss my faith, even though there was benefits coming from it, I was super ready to dismiss it if I could find anything fishy. Because my family aren't Christian. A lot of my friends from my previous life aren't Christian. Like, you know, yeah, it was benefiting me in some way, but I don't need to be here. So I was ready to just throw in the towel and leave at the sight of something fishy, of something not lining up. But consistently, the Bible proved itself true. The more stress test I put on the Bible in this particular area, the more it proved itself to be right. And that's when I said, okay, what can I say to this? What can I say? So that was the truth claims of the Bible and being able to trust that, oh, wait, the things that this book says about God, I can actually believe, because what other book out there has successfully told the future?
1: And in my journey, that was definitely the strongest evidence or proof, I would say, that really challenged me to take God seriously. Mm-hmm. If I went to, you know, an astrologer, or a crystal ball reader, and they were able to predict my future accurately, you'd start to put a bit of confidence in them. We know they can't. They're guessing and they're grasping at straws, but the Bible does that consistently.
0: Yeah.
1: What about that second challenge about the fear of loss, the fear of giving something up or leaving something behind? I mean, I know you were in a dark place, but there were opportunities for you to perhaps get back into racing, to have that sort of success and identity that comes from being somebody in, you know, on the world stage. How would you talk to young people about that fear of loss when they follow God or are open to God?
0: Yeah. This was a hard space for me, a hard thing to deal with. It was, I think, just as difficult for my family, particularly my parents, you know, having invested so much into this for them and for myself, and knowing that at one point in time, I was in the upper echelon of, you know, ability and skill and success of it. It's like, why just give it up? Why walk away from it? I was challenge.

0: I could tell, I could see, as I'm learning more about God, learning more about the Bible, I could see that, hey, my future is no longer in motorbike racing. Like, that's, God is calling me away from that, to something else, to live for him, and specifically to ministry. I could see that pretty clearly and pretty quickly. You read the Bible, you see, I mean, the first time I ever started reading through the Bible, I started in the book of Matthew, and you get to the end of Matthew, go ye therefore and make disciples of all nations. I took that call like super seriously, but I could already see that, hey, that means that motorcycle racing is probably going to fall to the wayside. Cause like, if I can't give it 100%, then there's no point. There's too much at risk. There's too much at play. People die doing this. And if it's not the 100% number one priority, if God becomes that, I can't continue in it. So this was my struggle, and it was a struggle for my family as well. I had some really good conversations at the time with a pastor who I was studying the Bible with, and actually shout out Pastor Peter Watts, a good friend of mine and someone that you know as well, works for the Faith FM radio station too, which I was working at. And he was really journeying with me at that time through these questions. And he just really appealed to the fact that if the Bible is describing God as, you know, if you believe that that's true, what the Bible is saying about God, then he will provide abundantly more. He will do abundantly more through you than what you want to achieve for yourself. When I started to really take that on board, again, seeing that the Bible was true through studying prophecy, seeing that my life was improving in various ways, like seeing that God's already ticking all the boxes, and then, oh, but God, what about motorbike racing? There's some other parts as well. The other big thing for me, I was still struggling with drinking pretty heavily, and I could very clearly see from the Bible that God was calling me to be sober and, you know, give up that kind of lifestyle that I started to develop, which was, you know, drinking regularly, drinking every day, and then, you know, partying on weekends. And God was calling me out of that too. And I remember having a, you know, just back and forth in my mind of like, but this is good. This is, you know, I like this. This makes me happy. And I remember the final appeal for me was with Peter. We're studying the Bible, and he just basically said, look, Jesus wants to do for you more than alcohol or motorbike racing could ever do for you. And Jesus loves you more than, Jesus loves you more than you love those things. And Jesus loves you more than those things love you. And that made a click for me, because I had experienced like falling out of favor, particularly in the motorbike world. And I'm like, oh, wait, like if I go back to this, it's so easy for this to happen again. This is so fleeting. Like I started to realize, wait, this actually means nothing. Like being good at this and achieving actually means nothing for my future. Yeah, it can provide me, like if I made it, it could provide, but there's such a high chance that you fail. And there's no safety net that world is offering you. Why would I ever do that? And as I started to realize, no, God's got something better for me. God's got something so much better for me with so much more provision, care, and love. That's when my mind changed. And that was kind of the final thing to click into place of, no, my purpose is now living to honor God, and specifically for me, living to bring others to him. And that was... I can remember, it was November 2016. I kind of made those decisions. December 2016, I got baptized. I became a Christian. And ever since, God has taken me on an amazing journey that has been filled with him continually proving to me that everything that he is, everything that he said, that the Bible says about him is true, because he's consistently done it in my life.
1: I feel sometimes we're like children holding onto a pebble.
0: Yeah.
1: And God saying, I want to give you a gold bar.
0: Yeah.
1: And we're like, but this pebble, you know, it's just so smooth and so good. And God says, but what I have for you is so much better.
0: Yeah.
1: And your experience is a testimony to that as well. Mm. We won't go through all of the story, but since then you've had the chance to become a breakfast show radio host.
0: Yes.
1: You're speaking to literally millions of people on an annual basis. That's quite significant. It's exciting. Mm. I know your identity comes from God, but that's still pretty cool to do. Give us a 30-second overview of what that's like to be on the radio live morning after morning, talking to thousands, tens of thousands, and millions every year.
0: Radio is such a cool thing. I've kind of always had a bit of a personality to me. And I remember being younger, maybe like 15, 16 in my motorbike racing life and listening to radio in Australia and going, man, like I'd love to do something like that. Cause I just love talking. Like I've loved talking and I've always, you know, kind of been a bit of a clown, bit funny. I'm like, oh man, I'd love to talk and to entertain people. That's what I thought when I was younger. Now I was too dedicated to the motorbike life to think about that as a serious option for me. But I become a Christian and I, you know, very immediately I went to like a Bible school and started working in local churches. And I got the call from a good friend of mine, Lyle, who was working in the Faith FM, you know, radio station at the time. And he said, hey, Lawson, come and have a bit of a tryout. I was like, yeah, sure. And I was so stoked. I did a bit of a tryout. I don't think it actually went that well. I was so nervous and kind of left it at that. Then later that year, I got a call. Hey, we need someone to fill in on radio. Lawson, come in. I was like, yeah, okay, I'll do it. And I was filling in. I was working with the other host of the time, Monica. She was under the impression that I had done radio before, specifically with Faith FM. I remember actually sitting there. And we're about to start the show. We were, you know, 10 minutes out from the show beginning. And she's like, oh, so you've prepared, you know, a story and some things to talk about. And I'm like, no, what do you mean I've prepared? She's like, oh, Lawson, like what? And, so we're rushing things together in the last couple of minutes. And then, you know, we go live and I remember super clunky, like just, I didn't have much experience, but what started from there is, you know, things went well. I did a 3-day stint. And then from there, it's just every time they needed someone to fill in, they'd call me up. Hey, Lawson, come in. Then it was, hey, there's this conference happening down here or this event happening over here. Lawson, take some microphone equipment. You can go interview some people and then we can play it. And then, at some point I just started just regularly filling in, you know, the host at Faith FM at the time. I think it was Monica started transitioning out of her role. And so they got me in and, yeah, more and more I just was involved. There was a few times there was some offers to work for them that came through, but I was preoccupied by some other things happening in my life. And then I became permanent with Faith FM in 2021, through to the end of 2025. And yeah, just it's been so incredible because Faith FM, like my first show, I was 19 and my last show, I was 27. And so Faith FM has seen me through like my late teens, through my early 20s. Faith FM has seen me like get married, become a pastor. The Faith FM listeners, the people that really have journeyed with us over years, like it's been a massive part of my life. And so I've just been privileged to get up every morning and just talk about Jesus and the Bible and how it's, you know, the things that I find special about it. That's been incredible, like such an amazing experience. And through it all, like I've been blessed to grow and yeah, just so privileged. I just look at those kinds of things again, like, oh, you know, I've got this important calling in my life or you think you do. For me, it was motorbike racing. What could God offer me that's better than this? And what it was is like something so much better, something that brings me so much more peace, joy, contentment, and has an incredible impact as well. Because the thing is, you know, I can talk for days about how privileged I am to do it. But I know that through Faith FM, people's lives have been changed and people have gotten to know God. And, you know, I've heard stories from our listeners, meeting them in person of them overcoming addiction, depression, struggles like that. So man, I look at Faith FM, I look at that and I'm just like, man, it's incredible. I couldn't ask to be a part of something better.
1: Now you're switching tack again to a different focus with university students.
0: Yeah.
1: Tell us about why.
0: This is the other area of my life that I love so much. So I'm working as a pastor now and that has been such a journey over years to bring me there again with so many privileges. Like really God has opened so many doors for me. So I'm the pastor at a church that functions on a secular university campus and our big goal is to create a way for students to know God and to know something better. Something that we saw is There is an epidemic of loneliness in university, particularly at our big secular universities here in Australia. A lot of international students come over and very much struggle to acclimatize, struggle to find friend groups, struggle to find meaning. And what that leads to is a few different really negative paths. You know, we have like an epidemic of depression and suicide for young people. We then have an epidemic of alcoholism, and that's big in Australia with our drinking culture, alcoholism and drug use, you know, a lot of different negative paths that people can go down. Now, they can also go to uni, get their degree and come out successful. But we see that sometimes that getting through can take a toll on their life, their well-being, whatever it may be. And so we're like, man, we want to be there and show love to these students as Jesus would love them and give them an alternative option to clubbing, partying, drinking, the things that will inhibit them from achieving their goals and from finding contentment and happiness. And so I started with Newcastle Uni Church just as a member. I was just going along there in 2020. At that time, I was studying ministry and had goals to be working that. Then 2021, I got employed to be there as a Bible worker, which is an interesting position. It's, you know, essentially just someone who goes out into the community and studies the Bible with people. And that time in my life was so special. Like, there's so many amazing stories I could share of meeting students that are looking for something, just like I was looking for something, meeting students that are looking for God. Or looking for hope, looking for peace, looking for contentment, and being able to open the Bible with them and see their lives completely change. And then did some more study, and then now I've come back there as the pastor. And again, just getting to be present on the uni, working with students, and seeing their lives become something amazing as a result of the work of God.
1: You're engaging with young people that are where you were.
0: Yeah.
1: If you could go back to when you were at your peak, 15, 16, you're racing in Spain, you've upgraded your bike, you're having top five times, what would you say to yourself back then, knowing what you know now?
0: Yeah. Oh, it's hard because I'm thinking of like, what would I listen to? You know, I could say something,
1: yeah.
0: but maybe I'd just ignore myself, you know. I think if I could go back, and this is, you know, what we do with students now, is – like, I'd appeal to myself. I'd say, Lawson, is this really making you happy? And my response would be at the time, no, because I was struggling. Like, that amount of pressure, that amount of work, I was under it and I was feeling it. And I was also, you know, I was in Spain and watching from a distance as my parents' relationship falls apart. And it was heavy. And honestly, if I could respond to myself as a 16-year-old, I'd say no. I said no. And then I would say, Lawson, what if I could offer you the opportunity to achieve more, to have greater happiness and contentment, and that path would actually be simpler, easier, you know, full of, you know, certain difficulties and whatever it may be. But what if I could give you true certainty? I think that would be if I was appealing to myself in that way, that was the biggest thing I struggled with at the time. I think that where the pressure comes from is it going to really work out? And if I could just communicate to myself if I could communicate to the young people of today, and that's what we're trying to do, like, hey, there is so much going on. This, you've got such an immense amount of pressure on yourself to achieve. What if we could bring a factor in that would give you certainty? And certainty, of course, not only of success in this life, but of an eternal home in heaven.
1: I want to finish with the last question that we've been asking every guest.
0: Sure.
1: What would you dare young people to do in the next hour or so? Something that's reversible, something that is going to lock them in to change their lives for the better, to experience the hope, the certainty that you're talking about. What would you dare them to actually do in the next hour?
0: Oh, such a good question. In the next hour that could change their life, man, the thing that changed my life in a very short amount of time was going to church, to be honest. You know, people are at various different stages of their life, like if, you know, and various different spaces with God. I think maybe I would say a different thing to different people at different spaces. But to the person that was like me when I was 17, I would say, man, find people who know God and spend time opening the word with them. Let your life be changed. You know, I could appeal. I could say, hey, open the Bible. I could say, hey, you know, do this or do that. But man, find somewhere where the people of God are and let God start to work. This is what we try to do. This is what we do in our work now. It's bringing the places where people of God are and where people can experience change. We're bringing it to them at the uni, to the people that aren't there, the places that we're going. Come to us. Come to us and experience God. Experience peace. Experience contentment. Experience the hope of a future. Experience love.
1: I like that. And maybe we can make it really practical for our listeners. If you know someone who is a Christian, pick up the phone, message, call them and say, I want to come with you to something.
0: Yeah.
1: A small group, a church. If you don't know anyone that's a Christian, just look at your phone, Google Christian church near me and rock up, turn up.
0: 100%.
1: Now, I can almost guarantee that most of them will be a good experience. Yeah. You may hit a dud, but most of them will be, don't give up on the first try. Try another one, even if you don't believe in God.
0: Yeah.
1: Turn up, ask questions, challenge, push back.
0: Yes.
1: But come with an open mind and your life will be changed.
0: 100%. Yeah, oh, man, I love what you're saying. Like, bring you. I just feel like, man, as someone who was as messed up as I was, coming to church, found all of the things that I could ever hope for, you can too. So go. Go and find it.
1: Lawson, it's been really good hearing your story. Thank you for sharing, for being open, being vulnerable.
0: Sure.
1: And thank you for inspiring many young men who are going through similar things to you. There is light at the end of the tunnel. There is hope, and there is definitely something better.
0: Yeah. Amen.
1: Thanks, mate. If this conversation raised bigger questions for you about purpose, faith, or what really matters in life, we've got something for you. 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This is Cut Through.
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6: 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I'm here talking with Nabila Khan, dietitian from the Sanitarium Nutrition Service. 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
7: If you're a parent who feels as though you have to be a professional negotiator to get through dinner, you are not alone. 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Firstly, try to get the kids involved in preparation. They feel a real sense of inclusion when they help prepare the meal, and they're more likely to eat it if they've helped to make the food.
6: What about eating as a family? Can that help?
7: Yeah, it certainly can. Eating together creates a really positive environment for eating. And research tells us that families that eat together are more likely to have a greater intake of fruits and vegetables and are more likely to enjoy the mealtime.
6: Look, Nabila, I've got some really fussy kids. They don't always eat what's put in front of them.
7: As the parent, it's really important not to give in to their demands. Be confident in suggesting that if they don't eat the meal that's there, there's no alternative. And trust that your kids won't become malnourished if they don't eat that meal. Most children, when they become hungry, will ask you for food and then eat what's given. If you'd like more information, visit our website, www.sanitarium.com.au.
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0: Kids are interesting, aren't they? You watch them play together and you realize they're so real with their emotions, so open about them. One minute they're fighting like cats and dogs, and the next minute all is forgiven and they're enjoying each other's company again. But you know what, as we grow up from being kids, that feeling of anger doesn't just go away. In fact, as adults, we tend to become more attuned to it. We handle it in different ways, and it seems to last longer, doesn't just dissipate so quickly. We find it harder to forgive. It's that sense of displeasure when something that you love is being threatened or taken away or is endangered. That motivation emotionally to reach out and to protect, to make right what is wrong, to seek justice in the case of injustice. We can't get away from it because anger is something that's activated by what we love when that something we love is being threatened. So, what if anger is really a revelation into the soul, a window into the soul? What if anger was a way we could actually get to know ourselves better if we would stop, observe, and listen? Instead of trying to ignore it, instead of trying to make like it shouldn't happen, instead of trying to stop it from happening, what if we were to stop, observe, and listen? Go back in your mind to a moment in time where you feel or felt that feeling. And then ask yourself, what was going on? What would make things right? What are you living for in that moment? What is most precious to you? What is it that you really love? See, anger is an interesting experience. It's not something to shy away from. It's something to pay attention to. Scripture says, be angry, but do not sin. It never says, never get angry, or that the emotion of anger in and of itself is wrong or sinful. Why is that? I think it's because it's God-given. It is in fact the way in which the Lord Himself has enabled us to be moved and motivated sufficiently to make wrongs right. We are motivated emotionally to stand up and make a difference in the case where something has gone wrong, someone is being hurt, something that we really love and cherish is being threatened. I want to suggest that perhaps the solution to the anger problem is not that we simply ignore it or just hope that it'll go away. The solution to the anger problem is a reorienting of the heart, a rewiring of the love compass. You see, if we loved differently, if we had different priorities, then the things that we got angry about would change or shift as well. So, when you're feeling the emotion of anger, ask yourself, what am I living for in this moment? What do I really love in this moment? What do I really want more than anything else right now? Anger is an unpleasant emotion, but it's also a revelation. So, what does anger reveal about the orientation of your love compass? See, I believe that you can solve the anger problem simply by learning to love differently. Scripture says something profound about God. It says, God is love. So perhaps the solution to our anger problem is that we need to learn to love the way God loves, to love what He loves, the priorities that He prioritizes, the connections that are valuable to Him. Perhaps as we learn to love as God loves, we'll find that our anger experience is transformed. The things that used to make us angry we don't get angry about that stuff anymore because it's no longer that valuable to us. And yet we find new anger developing over things that really are worthy of getting angry about. So my simple question to you today is, do you love what God loves? Because if you don't, you're going to find that anger is a negative experience that just will not go away. You can't get a handle on it. You can't be master of it. But if you'll allow God to rewire your heart, reorient you, so that your love compass is different, you're going to find that that automatically solves your anger problem.
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1: 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This week, how to create the perfect grazing platter. The beauty of a well-styled grazing platter goes beyond good looks. An abundant board can sustain your guests without the need for a main meal and provides an inviting way for people to come together and celebrate. While the thought of where to start can be pretty overwhelming, there are a few things to keep in mind that will help you with your platter planning. Today, we're going to be sharing some tips from food photographer and stylist Jennifer Jenner, also known as Blogger 84th and 3rd, and these tips will be for creating a gloriously good grazing platter that will please your eyes and your taste buds. Number 1. Make it filling. You know, a vegetarian grazing platter will be filled to the brim with colourful fruit and vegetables. 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You can pick 2 or 3 main dishes that work well as individual or mini servings too. 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Number 2. 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You want things to look abundant, but not too crowded. Grazing platters can be arranged on a single board, or you can group together multiple boards and plates to form a central arrangement. Prepping your platter, tip number 2. Get theming. This isn't something that's mandatory, but focusing on a theme, whether it's colour-based, culture-focused, or meal type, can really help pull together foods that might not really be that related into a nice, lush platter. Any props or colours should tie in with your theme as well. Prepping your platter, tip number 3, the power of 3, very appropriate. Where possible, work with odd numbers of similar items, like 3 small bowls of dip. Odd-numbered groups are more visually appealing than even numbers. Using smaller groups of plates and dishes on top of your board also creates multiple elements and can keep unwieldy ingredients like olives together. So there you have it, how to create the perfect grazing platter. Healthy and happy. Top health tips from Sanitarium, the health food company.
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1: You're listening to Tassie Encounters Moments on Faith FM, and we're coming to you from Tasmania right across Australia. Each weekday on Tassie Encounters, you can hear what the Bible says about past, current, and future events. You can learn how to study the Bible more effectively. You can get to know who God is, why we're here, and where we're going. And you can experience personal encounters with Jesus. I'm your host, Jason Cook, and Jacob Ellis joins me again today on Tassie Encounters Moments. Welcome, Jacob.
2: Good to be back.
1: Good to have you here. We've been talking about the same God, part two, this week, where we're looking at some challenging ideas, I guess. Previously, in 5 weeks ago, we looked at this idea of God carrying out acts of, I guess, judgment against people. Particularly, we looked at the flood and things like that, and we looked at how that was actually a loving act of God, which is initially difficult for us to understand. And we're really challenging us to think again today about some of the acts here where we're looking at God's people being punished, and I'm putting inverted commas around that, being punished, having consequences for their behavior, their rejection of God. And so today we're looking at how God looks at people who claim to be religious, claim to be his followers, and I guess the level of accountability, and so that's where we're going today.
2: That's it.
1: God's response to religious privilege.
2: I think that's a term that people may relate to, religious privilege. I think that's one that goes around our within our world today. Religious privilege.
1: And so there are privileges of being part of a group of different types. It could be that you're part of a political party, or it could be that you're part of a, I don't know, some sort of social group or something. You might even be part of a group that fights for justice. You know, fights for a cause. There are many such groups around the world that, I'm thinking of a few things. You've got Amnesty International, you've got Greenpeace, you've got, you know, all of these different organisations who fight for a different cause. The question is, within that group, how... if you're part of that group, how much do you care about accountability of the people in the group? If you're fighting for justice, if you're upholding, you know, moral standards and values, then is it okay to use, you know, means by which would not actually meet the standard of what you're proclaiming?
2: Well, definitely, if you're in that group and you're really committed to that group, and someone breaks
1: one of code the
2: code or the principle, the rule, or you hold them to account, that's for sure.
1: Yeah, well, that's what you would hope. That's what you would hope. We even have ethical codes of conduct. Engineers and doctors and things have those sorts of things. And so the question is, is it always transparent, or is sometimes there's an effort to maintain the reputation and the status of the group over dealing with the actual problem that's occurred?
2: I think that's the culture that you set up within that group. If you have that culture of, oh, we just need to survive, let's try and just keep the...
1: Let's not ruin the reputation.
2: Perhaps those values actually go away, and perhaps the integrity, therefore, like of what you actually stand for, disappears or vanishes. But if you've got a culture of no, you're in this group, you do this and this, you kind of, you almost don't want to do anything against it, because you know probably the repercussions of what would happen if you did it.
3: Yes.
2: Now, today
3: we're going to be talking about the privilege that the Israelites had, or the Jews had, for being in the land that God had given them.
2: Yep.
3: They had built a temple in Jerusalem.
2: Yep.
3: A beautiful, magnificent temple built in the time of King Solomon.
2: Wonder in the world.
3: It was one of the ancient wonders of the world.
2: Yep.
3: And I think perhaps the people started to feel a little bit secure in the sense that, well, here we are. We're in the place we're meant to be. We've got this amazing temple that God's allowed us to build and instructed us to build. Mm. And God wouldn't let anything bad happen to us.
2: Oi, oi, oi. That's the
3: because we're in a place of privilege.
2: And that's the comment right there. Mm. Why nothing bad could happen to us because we've got privilege. And well, I guess what we see throughout Scripture is privilege almost means nothing because there is, as we were saying yesterday, God still has his. He holds people to account, even his people. Mm.
3: And I think it's particularly important in the context of religious organizations that are representing God that they are internally holding themselves to account against the instructions that God's given us.
2: For sure.
3: Because if not, we just become hypocrites.
2: Absolutely. And so we saw yesterday through, we were talking about Assyria and what they were doing to Israel, and pretty much from there, Israel was because they were actually imitating what they were doing. Whereas today, we're looking at a different group of people,

0: warnings given that if they didn't follow God's ways, that nations would come against them.
1: Yeah.
0: And this was one such time.
1: Yeah.
0: Having previously been affected by Assyria that we talked about yesterday.
1: Yep.
0: So Jeremiah 7, verse 8 and 11, or 8 to 11 says, "Don't be fooled into thinking that you'll never suffer because the temple is here. It's a lie. Do you really think you can steal, murder, commit adultery, lie, and burn incense to Baal and all those other new gods of yours, and then come here and stand before me in my temple and chant, 'We are safe,' only to go right back to all those evils again? Don't you yourselves admit that this temple, which bears my name, has become a den of thieves? Surely I see all the evil going on there. I, the Lord, have spoken."
1: Maybe they were doing kind of the same sort of things that...
0: Yeah, but outwardly they perhaps looked like they were doing, you know, the right things, but there were obviously other things going on that God said was, "No, that's not okay.
1: We are safe because we're in the temple."
0: Mm.
1: Wow. I think that just shows the narrowness of the thinking.
0: Well, they were the chosen people in the chosen land,
1: yep,
0: with their chosen building, with their special building. They were safe from any consequences.
1: And I guess we've got to look at the purpose of the temple. It was where God's presence was. That's where it was. That's where people came to meet God.
0: Mm.
1: And so what's he saying here? You can come and seek my presence and feel that security, feel that safety, but then just go and do what you want to do after that. Like, I get riled up about this. I don't know about you, but I was preparing this. I really don't want, for me personally, I don't want to, I'd hate to be known like that and I guess particularly with my role as a church pastor, just, oh yeah, look at him doing that. I actually had someone say that when I was in a church, sat down with someone. He's like, "Oh, yep, you're dressed up. You do your sermon sort of thing, act all righteous, and then leave." And it's like, "Oh, nice to know you, mate." But I guess there's that perception of, "Oh, yeah, we're righteous here." And then when we leave church, you just go back and you're just like any other person.
0: Mm.
1: And I think that's a big frustration, I guess, within society, because people hold, "Oh, you go to church, you're meant to be showing a different
0: and that is true attitude." I think Christians by and large are held to a high standard, and rightly so. So we're not fighting against that. We've been given God's word, we've been given instruction, we have no excuse not to know how we are meant to live and behave, and we still fall. Unfortunately, there's an expectation, I guess, amongst many, that Christians should be perfect. And we don't live up to that expectation.
1: Yep.
0: But if we try to cover up the mistakes...
1: That's something else.
0: Yeah. That's something else.
1: That is something else.
0: And I think that's what sort of maybe was going on here, perhaps.
1: Absolutely. And so they wanted God's protection, I guess, that presence, without an actual transformation in their heart.
0: Mm.
1: And God looks at the heart. That's what we see throughout Scripture.
0: Yeah. And he knew what was going on behind the scenes.
1: Absolutely.
0: So a little bit later in Jeremiah, we just read from Jeremiah 7, but later in Jeremiah, I sort of feel sorry for Jeremiah because he didn't have an easy life as a prophet.
1: I think he cried a lot as well. He's the weeping prophet.
0: So here he is again later in Jeremiah chapter 25. And this is, we're looking about 600 to 700 BC, 650 BC or something like that. I think he lived
1: close to that.
0: I think he lived in around the time of Daniel.
1: Yep.
0: And Jeremiah says to all the people in Judah and Jerusalem, Jeremiah 25, verse 2 and 3, "For the past 23 years, from the 13th year of the reign of Josiah, son of Ammon, king of Judah, until now, the Lord has been giving me his messages. I have faithfully passed them on to you, but you have not

0: listened.
1: 23 years.
0: 23 years.
1: I don't know if I've got that sort of commitment, like saying the same sort of thing of watch out, watch out, watch out. There's a lot of patience and perseverance in that.
0: And he goes on and says that more prophets and have been sent, but you have not paid attention.
1: Yeah.
0: And down in verse 8, he says, "And now the Lord of heaven's army says, because you have not listened to me, I will gather together all the armies of the north under King Nebuchadnezzar of Babylon, whom I have appointed as my deputy. I will bring them all against this land and its people and against the surrounding nations. I will completely destroy you and make you an object of horror and contempt and a ruin forever." That sounds serious.
1: It sounds very serious.
0: And so here, King Nebuchadnezzar, he was known as a pretty brutal sort of king of Babylon. And we know from history that he did go and attack Jerusalem.
1: So why does God – what does it actually look like for God to actually use – like you just mentioned Nebuchadnezzar and just the sort of person that he is. Babylon, not a God-fearing nation, if we put it like that.
0: Well, no, they had their own gods.
1: Yeah, exactly, had their own gods. Why? What does it look like for God to use – another nation that doesn't worship him, what does it look like for God to use them to and why does he use them? And I guess the treatment for his own people. How does God use it? Is it manipulation? What does that actually look like?
0: Yes. I think, again, like the Assyrians, I think I don't believe that God can ask people to commit sin. I don't believe that that is possible. If God is perfect, loving, you know, good God, he can't ask people to commit sin. And I don't know whether sin was committed here or not because, you know, but in most wars, things happen that should not happen. We see it all the time. In wars that are currently going on, there are what you would call war crimes that happen. So war in itself, you know, to defend a nation is not a crime, I don't think, but to commit atrocities during that period is not good.
1: No.
0: And so I don't know whether things like that happen. We don't have all the history books written, but I'm gathering that there are probably some things that happened during that period that were not to God's will. And were against good principles, but and yet God still used that circumstance as a way of waking up the people of Israel.
1: Yep, and God uses that circumstance exactly, and that's something I like there. It's not God manipulating or dictating. He's just going, look, this is going to happen anyway. Like just because I know what the Babylonians are thinking.
0: I know what I know the future.
1: Yep.
0: I've warned you that this is coming unless you change your ways.
1: Yep.
0: Because God has the ability to protect people.
1: Yeah.
0: And he does.
1: Yep.
0: But in this instance, he allowed this to happen.
1: Yep. For sure.
0: And so they went in, they ransacked the city, they took things from the temple, and they took people. It says in verse 12, "Then after 70 years of captivity are over, I will punish the king of Babylon and his people for their sins, says the Lord. I will make the country of the Babylonians a wasteland forever."
1: You see that pattern with the Assyrians. God said the same thing. It's like, yeah, they're going to do this, but I'm still going to judge them because they're no actually better than you guys. Well, they're doing things.
0: The amazing thing is that in the process, King Nebuchadnezzar, who was the one who was known to be a pretty brutal king, actually became a follower of God. And that's incredible. He had a number of circumstances, a number of experiences that turned him around. We're going to learn maybe a little bit more about that in tomorrow's program. But God actually used that circumstance as well to turn him around. But, of course, the following kings after him went back to their old ways and God ultimately allowed that promise here to come true here.
1: Yeah.
0: Where Babylon, if you go to that place now, if you look on the map, there's not much there.
1: Yeah, no, absolutely.
0: And this is like 2,500 years later, there's not much there.
1: Yeah. So we see God's attitude towards, what did we call it? Religious privilege.
0: Mm.
1: And the temple will save us. And unfortunately, that carried on after the exile. So they went, when they returned to their land, they rebuild it. And then we get into the New Testament and we actually see that happening again. So we'll actually touch on that in a few days' time, where that religious privilege actually becomes where we see that a bit more. They didn't learn the lesson.
0: Mm. But in that 70-year period, I know this is a passage that is often quoted in Christianity, where in the middle of this passage it says, "For I know the plans I have for you, says the Lord. They are plans for good and not for disaster, to give you a future and a hope."
1: Very common verse.
0: Very common verse, and we like to apply it to ourselves, that it was originally written for the Israelites who were taken captive in Babylon.
1: Mm.
0: For 70 years, they are held in captivity.
1: But God's saying, this is what's going to happen, but it's not the end.
0: It's not the end.
1: It's not the end. There is something coming.
0: Absolutely. And again, that passage is from Jeremiah 29, verse 11, I read from there.
1: Yeah.
0: Okay, well, we're going to come back and have a look at more of the situation of Babylon, and in particular Daniel and some of his friends when they were living there. But right now, we've got our free book offer.
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0: The Coming Judgments of God by Steve Wahlberg. Judgment, many see it as punishment. Is it really? Or is it God's mercy? Is retribution how our merciful God meters out the consequences for wrongdoing? God always warns us, even from the very beginning. Still, mankind chose to step outside the boundaries God has given to protect us. The Ten Commandments handed down at Sinai continue to be our protection, but people continue to violate God's instruction. In the past, God has warned people of pending disaster. Some listened, most didn't. Today, we are being urged to listen again as time is running out. Despite our rebellion, God put into action a plan. And it's not too late for you to be part of that plan, to accept his plan for you. Text us in TEM85 to 0488-880-891. That's TEM85. Text it into 0488-880-891. Thank you for joining us today, and do join us again tomorrow, where we're going to look at Living with the Consequences, Daniel and his friends. This is Selah with I Surrender All.

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6: Hello, and welcome to Stories from the Reformation with Suki. My name is Sukeshini Gunathilaka, and I am an author and researcher with a special focus on the Reformation. The Reformation transformed society, upended religious tradition, recast military strategy and economic policy, and changed European geopolitics. Few movements in history have had the kind of impact and reach that the Reformation has enjoyed. It was the pinnacle of the 16th century. On this show, we will delve into some of the most fascinating events of the Reformation and discover stories of people who stood for God, for truth, and for the Bible. And as we make this journey, you will also discover God's love for you. This is Stories from the Reformation with Suki on Faith FM. Stories from the Reformation with Suki, Episode 3, A Bowl of Grace. On a freezing winter's day in Germany in February 1497, two young boys stared forlornly across an increasingly snowy landscape. Their cloaks were thin and threadbare. Their cheekbones rose like blades in their gaunt faces, and their bodies were emaciated. They looked like urchins, teetering on the brink of starvation. We only know the identity of one. His name was Martin Luther, the same Martin Luther who would go on to kickstart the Reformation. However, on that grey day in 1497, Martin was a 13-year-old charity student at the local cathedral school in Eisenach. He was also in need of a decent meal. Luther's parents were hard-working German peasants who had recently acquired several modest mines in Mansfield. They had yet to strike it rich, but they were getting there. Their biggest dream was to educate their children, and Martin's father had sent him to school in Eisenach, hoping he would learn enough to get him into law school, possibly at the prestigious University of Erfurt. The only catch was that he couldn't afford to cover all of Martin's expenses at the school, which meant that Martin was forced to beg for food from door to door, singing for his supper in exchange for a morsel of bread if he wanted to eat. If that wasn't bad enough, he had surly monks as school teachers who beat him regularly for the smallest infraction. His life was far from idyllic. Yet, there was one sliver of hope in his otherwise bleak existence, which was that he didn't have to go begging alone, because he wasn't the only charity scholar at the school, and he wasn't the only one who suffered there. On that bleak day in February 1497, Martin and his unnamed friend, had spent a grueling day knocking on doors, begging for food and dodging angry citizens, only too willing to use their fists or a spare broom to chase away two bedraggled urchins. It was snowing when they stopped, day turning to dusk, and they had yet to scrounge up a single bite of food. Martin was tempted to give up and head back to their dorms at St. George's School for Boys, but his friend was too hungry to think about going to bed on an empty stomach. Again. Across the square, obscured by falling snow, was a large mansion with light gleaming in its pristine windows. Considering the less than warm welcomes they'd received at every other door around the square, Martin was not looking forward to knocking on another door, but his friend was adamant. Going to bed hungry was not an option. They trudged across the square, mounted the steps to the ornate door, and knocked on it. It wasn't long before the lady of the house came to the door. She was young, beautiful, and mercifully, not holding a broom or any other object that could be weaponized. Martin and his friend dutifully sang their little song, then held out their filthy burlap sacks, begging for food. What happened next astonished them. The door opened wide. The young woman beckoned them inside her home. They stood staring at her in slack-jawed wonder, wondering if they had stumbled into an alternate universe. No one treated them so well. If anyone did give them food, it was usually scraps or leavings from the table, and they doled it out with grim expressions. Moldy cheese, crusty bread, that was what they were used to, not a smiling face beckoning them into a warm home on a cold day. To be invited into someone's home, and not just any home, but a large, wealthy, ornately decorated home, was beyond belief. Finally, the boys managed to stumble inside. The young woman, who introduced herself as Ursula Cotta, led them to a large kitchen where she sat them down at a rough-hewn table and proceeded to place a dizzying array of food before them. The story doesn't end there. Of course, they filled their bellies. But there was an unexpected blessing in addition to the one they had already experienced. It turned out that Ursula's husband, Conrad, was a distant relative of Martin's. Providence, the hand of God, had brought Martin to Ursula's doorstep. Ursula and her husband, Conrad, offered Martin free room and board in their home for the duration of his stay at the St. George's School for Boys. After hearing his pathetic, bleak story, they were moved to compassion, and they opened their home to him. Martin ended up living with the Cotters for 3 years, until he went to the University of Erfurt to study law. Years later, after he had kicked off the Reformation and was well known throughout Europe, Martin Luther shared the story of the Cotters' hospitality and generosity. He remarked that Ursula Cotter's kindness had encouraged his flagging faith at a time when he needed it most. Martin Luther inhabited a world that so many of us today would struggle to grasp. Luther was born in 1483 and sparked the Reformation, one of the most transformative movements in history. He did that in 1517. Europe during that time was largely controlled by the Roman Church. Historians have called the Roman Church of the 16th century the only stable pillar of European society for 1,000 years. Imagine that. The only stable pillar of European society for 1,000 years. And Martin Luther challenges its authority. That was the beginning of the Reformation. The church had such complete control of the lives of the people who lived during that time. It didn't just set the tone for religious life, but for every other facet of life as well, ranging from political to social to economic and even military policy. Everyone was Christian in 16th century Europe. And before the Reformation, everyone belonged to the same church. The church controlled education and literacy. The church shaped everyone's ideas of God, life, death, eternity, social norms. Even the weather and farming were controlled by the church, by the ideas presented through the church. Luther grew up with a vision of an angry God waiting to breathe fire down on him and incinerate him in a moment. He lived in constant fear. He was regularly beaten at school. His outlook on life was bleak, his sense of what waited for him beyond the grave terror-inducing. All this coalesced to form a miserable existence, one he could never escape. Ursula Cotter's kindness and grace were an anomaly. Luther was used to people being harsh, angry, and unforgiving. Ursula Cotter's gentleness and kindness nearly undid him. He was accustomed to a picture of an angry God, yet she and her husband, Conrad, presented him with an entirely different picture, which led him to question if God was perhaps kind and gracious and loving, characteristics he had never attributed to God before. Ursula's kindness challenged Luther to rethink his assumptions about God. Luther occupied a world where grace was bought and sold. For the right price, a mass, some penance, a few coins, he could purchase the grace of God. Grace, in Luther's world, was never free. It was a commodity which could be bought or earned, and it wasn't cheap. Even a small measure of grace cost a great deal, if not in coins, then in blood, sweat, and tears. What Ursula and Conrad Cotter offered Luther was staggering. Grace, freely given, with no strings attached. It was no wonder that Luther struggled to grasp it. He couldn't fully understand it until years later, after he had unwittingly launched the Reformation. It was only then, after a deep dive into Scripture, particularly the book of Romans, that Luther understood the truth about grace. Not only is it free, it is also transformative. When we receive God's kindness and mercy and kindness we don't deserve, it changes us. It sets us free from the bonds of sin, shame and fear that have held us captive for so long. Jesus understood grace. In fact, one of the central reasons for his incarnation was to reveal God's grace to humanity. John 1:14 tells us, "The Word, Jesus, was made flesh and dwelt among us, and we beheld his glory, the glory as of the only begotten of the Father, full of grace and truth." Jesus extended grace to countless individuals throughout his ministry on earth. One of the most powerful examples of grace was Jesus' treatment of a woman caught in adultery. Take a minute to imagine the scene with me. Jesus had spent the night praying on the mountainside. Then he made his way down to the temple in the cool stillness of dawn. Peace washed over a still slumbering Jerusalem, which would soon awaken to a new day, bubbling and seething with activity. The tranquility of the moment was broken by loud, angry shouts, men's voices piercing the stillness with harsh, unintelligible words. Jesus turned toward the sound and saw a group of men charging down the narrow, cobbled street toward him. He watched, silently. As the procession neared him, his eyes riveted to a slender, frail figure mashed between the large, masculine bodies that surrounded it, like a shield. As the mob neared, Jesus could see the outline of a woman clutching a filthy, tattered garment around her, hair wild, head bent in shame, body trembling beneath the heat of a dozen scornful voices heaping abuse upon her. Jesus knew they were coming for him, to him, so he stood there, placid, immobile. At long last, the procession halted before him, and rough hands flung the woman at his feet as though she was nothing but a piece of garbage. Jesus, the creator of the universe, the one who had formed this woman in her mother's womb, would no doubt have felt righteous anger course through him at this vile treatment. Yet he held his peace, watching and waiting to hear what these men had to say. They didn't waste time getting to the point. "Teacher," they shouted, trying to get his attention. "This woman was caught in adultery in the very act." Angry voices rose in a clamouring crescendo. Their statement, which is recorded in John chapter 8, was... Their statement, which is recorded in John chapter 8, begged a dozen questions. How on earth had this woman been caught in the very act of adultery, especially by a mob of men? Had they been tipped off? If so, by whom? Had this all been a carefully crafted plot? If so, why? And perhaps, most important of all, where was the man who had been part of the adulterous act? Had he slithered away? Why was he roaming free while the woman who now lay trembling at Jesus' feet was forced to take responsibility for something two people had been complicit in? Jesus said nothing. He simply remained silent, watching them. "Moses, in the law, commanded us that such should be stoned," they continued. "But what do you say?" And there it was, the crux of the entire matter. The icing on the cake, the cherry on the top, the entire charade fell neatly into place. This was nothing more than a carefully laid plot to trap Jesus into condemning himself. If he told them to stone her, they could report him to the Romans as a lawbreaker because Jews had no authority to condemn anyone to death without permission from the Romans. However, if Jesus told them not to stone her, then they could condemn him as a false prophet because no true prophet would ever contradict the law of Moses. The mob hushed. Stillness permeating the air once more as everyone waited with bated breath to see if Jesus would incriminate himself one way or the other. The trap seemed foolproof. He simply had to step into it and tighten the noose around his own neck with his words. Instead of speaking, Jesus stooped down and began writing in the dirt at his feet. The mob grew restless, then agitated, grinding their teeth in frustration. They cried out to him, demanding an answer. Jesus continued to write, pretending he didn't hear them. But they clamoured for a response, their voices rising, echoing through the temple courts. Finally, Jesus straightened and looked directly into the crowd. Their voices hushed, simmered to a murmur, until Jesus' words fell over them like a thunderclap they never saw coming. "He who is without sin among you, let him throw a stone at her first." He then went back to writing on the ground, avoiding their gazes. Silence fell over the crowds. Hands raised, with stones nestled in fists, trembled. They would have taken a swing at her just to spite Jesus, but the Holy Spirit moved against their hearts, convicting them of their sins. One by one, from the oldest, with the most skeletons in their closet, to the youngest, they released their stones and slunk away, livid at being bested, but lashed with shame and guilt. Finally, Jesus was left alone with the woman, and he looked at her. She was trembling, tears of grief and shame coursing down her dirty face. Why didn't she leave when the men left? Why did she still remain standing before Jesus? Why not slink away and avoid a confrontation with a famous rabbi? Instead, she waited, standing before him until Jesus looked up at her, rose to his feet, and gently said, "Woman, where are those accusers of yours? Has no one condemned you?" "No one, Lord," she said, through quivering lips. And Jesus said to her, "Neither do I condemn you. Go and sin no more." The Bible doesn't tell us how she reacted to these words. Perhaps she fell weeping at his feet, in gratitude and love. What we do know is that Jesus demonstrated the power of God's grace in that moment. While God hates sin because it is a destructive, ravaging disease that decimates the human soul, he ardently loves the sinner. Ultimately, God wants to separate us from the malignity of sin so we can be free from its bondage. Jesus wanted to forgive this woman, not because she was worthy of that forgiveness, but because he wanted her to have peace and freedom. Yet in forgiving her, he didn't send her back to her old life. His forgiveness empowered her to start fresh. God's grace removes condemnation, but it also grants us an opportunity to turn from our sins and have a second chance at a new life. 1 John 1:9 says, "If we confess our sins, he is faithful and just to forgive us our sins and to cleanse us from all unrighteousness." Maybe you're ensnared and bound by sin, racked by guilt and shame. Perhaps like the woman in the story, your sin has been exposed. Perhaps like Martin Luther and his friend, you find yourself desperate for a break, for someone to offer you some grace. Go to Jesus. Like Ursula, he's ready to open his arms wide and offer you the compassion and love you so desperately long for. Go to Jesus. He's able to offer you freedom from bondage, just as he offered that woman 2,000 years ago. Whatever your struggles, whatever your sins, know this. Jesus can forgive. Jesus can cleanse. Jesus can set you free and make you whole. Don't wait. Go to Jesus now. I want to close our time together by looking at James chapter 1 and verse 5. It's a great verse, and this is what it says. If any of you lack wisdom, let him ask of God that giveth to all men liberally and upbraideth not, and it shall be given him. I don't know what your personal circumstances are, but I do know that God wants to be involved in your life. He wants you to come to him with your problems, with your doubts, with your fears, with your anxieties. And his shoulders are broad enough, his arms are wide enough, he is strong enough to bear your weight. And maybe you've never read the Bible before. Now's the time to think about finding a way to study the Bible. Maybe you're already a Christian and you used to read the Bible, but you've lapsed. Maybe it's time for you to pick up your Bible and open it and ask Jesus to come and meet you there every morning. Whatever your circumstances are, Jesus is waiting for you to turn to him to find the answers that you need.
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0: Hello, my dear friend. Welcome to Bible Study. This is Nick Krita, your host. Very happy to be with you today. Thank you for tuning in, and we'll love to have you with us for this hour and be part of the program if you wish. You can send us a text message with a question, a thought, a prayer request. The number where you can connect with us via an SMS, it's 04-8209-8883. Have this number saved there, jotted down, because we'll come just a bit later on with the offer which we have for today. But I'll say hello to our panel today, and it's good to have with us Jerry.
1: Good to be with you, Nick.
0: Hi, Will. It's good to have you back with us again.
2: It's good. Thank you, Nick.
0: Hi, Joe. Thank you for joining.
3: Hi, Nick. Thank you. It's a pleasure as always.
0: Brenton, welcome to the program.
4: Thank you, Nick. But this is a very challenging topic.
0: We'll enjoy it. Lija, it's good to have you with us too. Welcome to the program.
5: Yes, thank you. Glad to be here. Praise the Lord.
0: And hi, Len. It's good to have Len with us today. And I'd like to say a big thank you for putting together this study. Len is going to facilitate this discussion today. It's good to have you with us, Len.
6: Yes, grazie, and hello, listeners.
0: Well, let's dig deep into this, Len. We talked a little bit about it last week, but we are going now to even dig deeper. And you are going to talk and take us through a journey about a portrait of love.
6: Yes, a portrait, a semblance, if you like. Anyhow, listeners, how do you define yourself? What I mean is, are there any outstanding characteristics that dominate in your life? I'll give you two examples. Mr. X. Mr. X is known to be shrewd, dishonest, and overbearing. Mrs. Y is cheerful, obliging, and resourceful. I'd like you to think about yourself. Can you think of three adjectives, that's descriptors, that apply to you? I'll give you a moment or two to think about it. Well, we're studying from the book of 1 Corinthians at the moment, and the believers in the Corinthian church in the first century AD appeared to be arrogant, worldly, and stubborn. The Apostle Paul, who raised many church groups throughout Asia Minor, was disappointed with the Corinthian believers and wrote special letters to encourage them to do what was right and to adopt positive personal qualities that befitted them as Christian believers. It seems that this group of people lacked love towards each other and toward their Saviour. And some took advantage of their newfound freedom in Christ. Today, we'll examine Paul's letter, that's 1 Corinthians chapter 13, taking note of what needed applying to the lives of those Corinthian believers of long ago, and what may need applying to us as individuals in the 21st century. So before we actually launch into this subject, Will, would you like to pray for us and those who are listening today?
2: Sure. Dear Lord, we more and more realize that there are dimensions of love that we neither practice nor even understand. We know that you are a self-sacrificing and loving God. Please help us. Help us to learn the valuable lessons you intend for us in the study, in Jesus' name. Amen.
6: Thank you, Will. Now, Ledger, in 1 Corinthians chapter 13, Paul gives three defining descriptors, I beg your pardon, I'm tongue-tied, descriptors that should be part of any Christian's persona. What are they? And which one of the three is the most important?
5: Len, there are three of them, as you said. So it's faith, hope, and love. But the greatest of all these is love.
6: Well, that's exactly what the Bible says, although some versions say faith, hope, and charity. Charity is a slightly different dimension of love. All right. Now, in this letter to the Corinthians, Jerry, Paul begins his letter with four ifs. What is the first if, and how does he describe the witness of those who lack the essential ingredient of love?
1: I will read that verse from the J.B. Phillips paraphrase. It says here, if I speak with the eloquence of men and of angels, but have no love, I become no more than blaring brass and crashing cymbal. I found it interesting, Len, how certainly in the first four verses also, he uses the word though I in some translations, or if. He doesn't say, I do these things. I have all these things. He says, though I, or even if I. And that's interesting to consider. Even if I had them all without love, they'd be of no value. And perhaps a practical example that comes to my mind is, you know, a hollow vessel, like a tube or a pipe, makes a lot of noise if you shout into it. And that's precisely because it's empty. Some people are like that. They have a lot to say, and they can even do so eloquently. But in the end, it all means nothing if it isn't spoken in love.
6: I was thinking about this too. And the Apostle Paul used some sounds which come and go, like the cymbals. I was thinking of perhaps a sneeze in the wind, or a buzzing of a fly, or something like that. And you've rightly said it. Without love, the profession that somebody might make is hollow, means nothing. Well, now, Joe, there are two ifs stuck in the middle of this statement. What did Paul say about one's personal value where there is no love?
3: Well, he says that, and like Jerry was saying, and if I have faith that can move mountains but do not have love, I am nothing. So he repeats that twice. Paul is addressing some of the thinking of some of the Christian Corinthian Christians speaking in tongues and those gifts. And even if you had a faith strong enough to shift mountains, you might think that was something special. But if love isn't the operating system for this gift or those gifts, you have nothing and are nothing and count for nothing. And he's pretty firm there. He's not saying that you're somewhat diminished. You know, you are a bit less than you could have been. He actually is saying you are nothing, because in Greek, it literally means not even one, zero, or absolutely nothing at all. He's quite clear on it. So Paul uses some pretty strong language here to express the futility in glorying in the gifts without love, because having love is far superior to any one of these gifts. I think it's unequivocal.
6: As Letcher pointed out before, there are three aspects which are vital to being a Christian. There's faith, hope, and charity. And here is Paul talking about an extreme faith, but faith exercised without love, he says, it's worth nothing, a waste of space. Brenton.
4: I was thinking, as Joe spoke and as Jerry before that and Ledger before that, I was thinking this. When he says, I am nothing, nothing to who? is what I was thinking. If he is addressing the issues in the church, such as speaking in tongues, prophecy, and all the rest of it, and he is, he makes that very clear, the nothing that he's referring to when he says, I am nothing, obviously the members of the church thought that they were something, because those who spoke in tongues and those who prophesied felt they were superior to some of the others. What he's saying, I believe, Len, is this: I am nothing as far as Christ is concerned.
6: Yes, there's a qualifier.
4: It's a qualifier, yeah.
0: Also, I would like to just add quickly on that one, Brenton, is, you know, people are doing great things, wonderful things, you know, but if they don't do it in love, they do it for various other reasons, you know, the satisfaction, even for the person who's doing those things, is not great, and for the receiver is not beneficial either. People are doing all sorts of things this day, but love, what love means? Love, it's actually cementing, it's connecting, it's even if you do less things, but if you do it in love, could count more than a multitude of things which you do good things out of love.
3: You know, from personal experience, it's less than nothing, because when someone is actually having great gifts and using them for the wrong reason in the wrong way without love and without consecration, they can actually do harm. So it's not zero net profit. It's actually going in arrears and going into debt, and it can harm people. So I guess it's less than nothing. If you get my drift.
6: Okay.
3: Yeah, you could actually do harm, more harm than good, rather. So it's not zero, you're actually going to negative territory.
6: All right, let's move on. Now, there's a fourth if. I mentioned earlier there were four ifs. What's the fourth if? And how does Paul describe the value of being charitable and self-sacrificing when philanthropic works are merely done to get the acclaim of men? Brenton?
4: Okay, well, let's read the text. And though I bestow all my goods to feed the poor, really? And though I give my body to be burned, that's martyrdom, but have not love, it profits me nothing. Now, if they were doing all these things for show, I go back to what we've been discussing so far, and that is that it can, in fact, as Joe said, it can in fact be damaging, because didn't Jesus have a fair bit to say about the priests and rulers who did on the surface a lot of good things? They prayed long prayers, they gave big offerings, they paid their tithe, they went to church on the right day, and they did all of those things, and Christ called them hypocrites. So I find this interesting. It changes from I am nothing, to it profits me nothing. I struggle with that one a bit, Len. It's, what can I say? Well, if you don't have love, obviously you're doing it for the wrong motives. And if you're doing it for the wrong motives, can I suggest that I think Jesus had made a statement in Matthew where he said, by their fruits you will know them. So it seems to me that even if you're doing these things, ultimately for the wrong reasons, ultimately it's going to catch you out sooner or later. It'll catch you out personally, but it'll also affect those that you on the surface have been trying to help. And I believe it gives a terrible witness to what true Christian love really is.
6: So if there's a case where somebody gives donations, whether it's money or goods,
4: yep,
6: and they are doing it simply to look good,
4: mm-hmm,
6: would this apply in this instance that we're talking about?
4: Yes, I think it would. Yes, good. And I think in time, if this was done on a consistent basis, you know, always a big show and noise about what you're doing. Didn't Jesus say that? He did say in the Beatitudes section that The problem with the priests and rulers is they prayed long prayers, they gave big offerings and all the rest of it. And he said all of these things are done for show. And he said, verily, they have their reward. Now, that fits in with what I've just read. It profits me nothing. It profits me, it may profit me something here on earth, because I have the acclaim of everybody for the good deeds that I'm doing. But it profits me nothing eternally, because God can see the reasons and the motivation as to why I'm doing it. And if he can see that, it ultimately profits me nothing at all.
6: Yes, Joe.
3: I'm just wondering if this is, if what you're trying to say, Brenton, is like, you know, those who came to Jesus and said, Lord, Lord, didn't we do this in your name?
4: Same thing.
3: Yeah, and then he says, look, I never knew you. You know, you've gained nothing.
4: Exactly.
6: This reminds me of a modern statement. It's not what you say, it's how you say it. Yeah. Well, I'd like to add, it's not what you say, but it's why you say it. And if you're only saying things to make yourself look good, well, I don't think that's being said out of love.
4: Well, probably, Lane, you could add to that, it's not what you do, it's why you do it that's important too.
6: Yes, well, that's what Joe was alluding to before.
4: Exactly.
6: Now, well, the Corinthian believers obviously had problems in their relationships. What did Jesus say are the two prime elements in any believer's relationships?
2: Then, dealing with problems in their relationships, Jesus says in Matthew 22, verses 37 to 40, he says, "You shall love the Lord your God with all your heart, with all your soul, with all your mind. This is the first and great commandment. Second is like it. You shall love your neighbor as yourself. On these two commandments hang all the law and the prophets." In other words, he's saying here that the very essence of all the teachings in the Bible, every building block, every nuance, is to put God first and love him the most. And then, believe it or not, to love everybody else as much as you love yourself. You know, that's a big, big ask. But the Holy Spirit has to be with us to achieve anything like this, Len. But good advice, love God with all your heart, with all your soul, all your mind, and also love your neighbor as much as you love yourself.
6: It gives degrees, doesn't it?
2: Yeah.
6: You've referred to this, to love God with everything you've got, and love others as you would love yourself.
2: Yeah.

0: about in movies, for example. So this love also cannot be reduced to affection or charity or virtue or benevolence. This love has, it's a special grace bestowed upon us by the Spirit, by the Holy Spirit. So it's like the Spirit-given motivation that leads us to act with affection, charity, virtue, and benevolence. So it is a total commitment of our actions, feelings, and thoughts towards Christ and our neighbors. Actually, it's called agape love, which is effectively the supremacy of love. So the ancient Greeks and Romans had multiple words for love, each reflecting different aspects of human relationship, that it's eros, philia, storge, and agape. Agape, it's a kind of connotation of selfless, unconditional love. So this unconditional love, it's part of Paul's teaching on these spiritual gifts, in which he emphasizes that love is greater than any gift or ability. So greater than knowledge, power, or even faith itself. So Paul describes love not as an emotion, but as an attitude, patient, kind, selfless, and enduring. So this kind of love, agape, is central to the Christian lives, which he was talking to the Corinthians and also applies to us today. It's alive in action.
1: Yes, I think you've answered that very well. I would like to add, I think it's not an emotion so much as being a principle.
0: Yep.
1: Anyhow, Jerry, what would you like to add?
2: Pretty much what you just said, Len, but also Lydia mentioned the word unconditional a couple of times. And I think love has to be there all the time, regardless of circumstances. That is the big challenge, I think, as we go through the what love is. Often our love seems to evaporate very quickly if people aren't loving towards us. But the principle that you mentioned, that should be there all the time. It should be part of who we are, our makeup. And that's, of course, the big challenge because it doesn't come naturally. It only is possible if God's Spirit is transforming us and living within us.
1: The New Testament was written in the universal language of the day, which was Greek. And although Lydia has mentioned it, I think you can probably expand on it a bit. Greek has four words for the one word we have in English, which is love. Which of the Greek four words, and you can tell us what they are and what they mean, are we referring to what Paul was referring to in this letter to the Corinthians in the early Corinthian church?
3: I believe, Len, the love that he is referring to in 1 Corinthians 13 here is the agape love. But before I look at that, I'll have a look at the other three. Lydia did mention eros, which is romantic love. But one of the interesting things about romantic love is it can be self-fulfilling. You're obviously looking for someone to fulfill that need that you have. And then the storge, which means family love or familial love, the love between children and parents and vice versa. Phileo, which is a friendship love. It's based largely, Len, on a strong relationship. So if I have a strong relationship with you and we are good friends, we are safe and secure in an honest, friendly relationship. If you stop and think about these four, all four of these actually have, in some sense, apply to a person's life. But the agape love, what I've written in my notes is this: it is a love without expecting anything in return, and it is also a vulnerable love. Now, eros, storge, and phileo There's all something in there, those definitions of love.

0: where there's a reciprocal relationship. But in agape love, it may be unreciprocal. And I'll give you an example. Paul talks in Romans 10 about, quoting Isaiah 65, verse 2, he says, "All day long I have stretched out my hands to disobedient and unbelieving people." Basically, he's saying, I'm throwing my love on these people and I'm getting absolutely nothing in return for it. And yet, that's what agape love is. God sheds his love on us. And if you want to take it a step further, we all know the texts in the Bible. This week we've had a lot of rain here in South Australia, for those who are listening around Australia. God sends his rain on the just and the unjust, on the righteous and the unrighteous. Everybody benefits from it. But is there any reciprocal response from those who do not trust God or love God? No response whatsoever. And yet God still sends that type of love. And it's that type of love that can draw you, but it can also put you in a vulnerable situation where you're not getting anything back out of it, and yet you're expected to continue to show it. I believe that's why it makes it divine love as opposed to the other three.
1: Yes, I know exactly what you're talking about, Will.
2: It's interesting, we always put the divine love, agape, first, and suggest by doing so that all the others, philia, eros, and storge, are somehow watered down types of love. I just think, for example, philia, referring to the affectionate regard or friendship between individuals, it is a love that is often based on mutual respect, shared experiences, and common interests. But interestingly, John 15:13, Jesus speaks of philia when he says, "Greater love has no man than this, that he lay down his life for his friends." I would have imagined that the word love there should have been agape, but it's not. "Greater love has no one than this, that he laid down his life for his friends." That's a pretty intense love for one another. So philia is a strong word as well.
0: Yeah, but Will, the reason as to why it's like that, I believe, is simply this. It's the ultimate that a person can do for somebody else. This we do not have divine love. Only God has agape love, and we have to receive that from him as a gift. The greatest thing that we can do is to lay down our lives for one another, and that's phileo love. We've got examples in you can think of a story, I think, during World War II where a monk or a priest actually took the place of someone who was to be executed and took his place. Now, that's what Christ is talking about. But
2: Yes.
0: we, as human beings, can't rise above that phileo love without the agape love being placed in us.
2: Yes.
0: It's not something you can build up or develop.
1: That's interesting, Brenton, because even though when we talk about agape love, we may think, okay, as divine love, we may not be able to express that, but when you think about that, Jesus said, well, love each other as I have loved you. You know, what sort
0: True,
1: of love?
0: yeah.
1: And what I'm trying to say here, we may not be able to express that agape love on our own, but with God in us, with Jesus leading, being in us, I think we can express that love, agape, which what's the word there? Doesn't
2: Non-reciprocal is what I think
0: Yes, yeah,
1: that
0: that's
1: I would
0: what I
1: say.
0: had, Len, non-reciprocal love.
1: All right. Well, now we've been analyzing the word love. Of course, if it only stops there, it's a waste of time. We need to practice what we preach. Now, Paul has gone into some detail in describing what love does. So, what's the first thing he says, Joe, that love does?
3: Well, he says that love shows patience or is patient.
1: Okay, now I want to just ask you a few questions to see how it works out. Love shows patience. Does this mean a Christian is not allowed to become angry?
3: Well, feeling angry or feeling anger is a natural human emotion and is not inherently a sin. In fact, the Apostle Paul tells us in Ephesians to be angry, not that he's encouraging it, but you can be angry and do not sin. So there are clearly wrong kinds of anger, particularly the type that's rooted in, you know, when our own will is crossed and we're not getting our own way. And this kind of anger panders to our ego and the self. However, anger over injustice or unethical or exploitative behavior is justified, and it would be wrong not to be, not to feel a little bit of something. Anger here is the opposite to apathy. And the question is, though, is what do you do with the anger? And the word patient here in Greek implies a long temper, a long suffering, a slow to anger. Yes. There's a time, there's endurance there. You stay calm when things take too long and you bear with the faults of others without giving up on them. So I get that kind of feeling from that.
1: Okay, well, I like your answer. What else does love do, Jerry?
4: Well, love shows kindness.
1: And, all right, well, here's a little situation. A beggar asks for money, and you realise, because you see the cigarette stains on their mouth and you can smell the alcohol in their breath, they ask you for money, and you realise they're likely to spend the money on drugs or alcohol or whatever. Would you give it?
4: No, I wouldn't, but I would ask the beggar, are you hungry? Then if the beggar says yes, then I would say, okay, wait here, I'll go and get you some food. And in fact, I can give you an example. My son did that once, and he was only a young man, but he saw somebody all shriveled up almost in a corner on a busy street in the city. And he said to him, what's up, buddy? And the guy says, I'm hungry. So my son said, wait here. And he went to McDonald's and brought him some chips or something and came back with them. So I think, you know, I think that's a more practical use of assistance. I know we could judge a person, you know, and think, well, he's only going to spend it on alcohol and cigarettes anyway. But on the other hand, I think we should do something to help.
1: Oh, good answer. All right. What else does love do, Joe?
3: Well, it says that love rejoices in the truth.
1: What truth?
3: Well, there are many truths, aren't there? well, no, there is only one. However, love rejoices in all that is true, ranging from the truth of God's word to the celebration when truth exposes and triumphs over evil, all that is evil. Love also embraces truth, even when it might be in the form of a personal correction or redirection, because that sort of truth is sometimes hard to bear. The truth sometimes hurts, as in the Corinthians case. And here Paul is telling them the hard truth about themselves. And love will help them see that he had their best interests at heart, because Paul too had thought that he was right at one time, only to be found to be persecuting Jesus. And they needed to consider his words carefully rather than prefer the smooth sayings and empty compliments. So true love rejoices in all that is true and good, including sometimes the hard truth that we don't really want to face sometimes. And because of that, we can rejoice because we serve a good and truthful God. So I've gone a little bit askew here. I've taken a different angle.
1: Oh, that's good. It shows you're thinking about it. Yes, I believe that you can rejoice in truth, and I think you cannot rejoice in error.
3: No.
1: Though you're living according to the Word of God, it's something to be glad about. If you know you're not living according to the plan that God has given, there's nothing to rejoice about. All right, let's see about something else that love does. Will?
2: It says that love bears all things.
1: Well, as Christians, then, do you have to put up with everything that people throw at you? Or do you have a right to recourse against that sort of behavior towards yourself?
2: I think Glenn Paul shows that God's love is, in a sense, inexhaustible. And it places no limits on its commitment to other believers. So what does love bears all things really mean? I think it says that love doesn't say this far and no further. Love is not limited to what is reasonable or what other people would be willing to put up with. God's love, it doesn't mean that somehow someone should allow that person, that man or that woman, to be continually wounded, physically or otherwise, by other believers or even family members. Sometimes love bears pain from a safe and legal distance. But truly godly love doesn't quit when others become annoying or difficult to deal with. This is a hard one, but I think that try and make love. If it says bears all things, it means that, exactly that, that it's inexhaustible. Only God can do that for us, Len.
1: Jesus said, if someone's smites you on the cheek, you should turn the other one.
2: Yeah.
1: Well, my dad had a little bit of a twist on this one. If someone smacks him on the cheek, he turns the other one. And if he smacks him there, then you let him have it. But this is not quite in the light of what Jesus was talking about. All right, what else does love do, Brenton?
0: Well, according to that section of 1 Corinthians 13, it says love believes all things. Do I believe that this means that one should be naive and believe everything that is told you? No, I don't, because Len, that goes against one of the gifts of the Spirit, which I think we studied about either in our last study or not long ago, the gift of discernment. So if you have a gift of discernment, it doesn't mean that you need to take everything and say, well, because so-and-so says it, it must be right. I believe you should be discerning, but I think what it does mean is this. It is not innately suspicious of others' motives. It desires to see the best. And I'll give you an example. I think you possibly knew my uncle Horace Budrick from Manham. He probably, in my mind, my late grandmother used to say that Uncle Bud, as we called him, he could actually find something good to say about the devil. He was one of those people who, I don't think I've ever heard him say a bad word about anybody. He always tried to see the best in people. And I think really, in summary, love believes all things. I think that's, you know what one of the spin-off benefits of having this type of love is, if it believes all things and doesn't innately be suspicious of others, their motives and why they're doing things, it has the benefit, the significant benefit, of preserving friendships. It also has the benefit of preserving peace in the church.
1: And I like your answer. In fact, I like all these answers. Now, what else does love do, Jerry?
4: Love hopes all things.
1: All right. Well, all what things?
4: Len, can I read a short section from a Bible commentary that I thought was very helpful?
1: Oh.
4: It says here, however dark appearances may be, and whatever grounds there may be for questioning the sincerity of others, love still hopes that everything will be well in the end, and will maintain this position until all possibility of its being confirmed has disappeared. This faith in one's neighbour, which love inspires, leads to the championing of his cause in the face of opposition. Love is based upon trust, and this trust rests ultimately in God. Therefore, love is willing to face ridicule, strife, and contempt in defense of others, hoping that in due time, truth will be vindicated.
1: Yes, well, it's no wonder Paul wrote this, because he said the three things that should be part of the Christian's life: faith, hope, and love. And here he is talking about love. And I think it's beautiful what you said, Jerry, that you hope for the best in everyone.
4: Mm.
1: Another one, Ledger, another thing that love does.
5: Well, Len, it says that endures all things. Likely there's no difference between the verb stergio and some other types of love. It means here that endures amid hardship. So I can apply here the fruits of the spirit, you know, enduring with love and in love. And if I have the divine love of God in my heart, I endure everything in love, with patience, kindness, goodness, and faithfulness, gentleness, and self-control.
1: Yes, I think it means we take the good with the bad as Christians. You don't let the bad derail you in your religious experience. We will all go through things. The Apostle Paul did. He writes about some of the things he had to endure. Some of it was terrible. But I think this is what it means to take good with the bad. Brenton.
0: On a lighter note, Len, you've put here, does this mean if your neighbour has a dog that barks continually, you just have to grin and bear it? My answer to that would be buy some earmuffs.
1: Earmuffs. Okay. Might be a bit hard when you're having a shower. I suppose you could do it. Anyhow. Now, the Apostle Paul goes into other aspects of what love, what things love does not do. Joe?
3: Paul says that love does not envy or covet.
1: Okay, love doesn't covet. You're walking down the street and you see this beautiful bedspread on a bed in the window of a shop. Does that mean you shouldn't admire it, or you shouldn't go and buy it?
3: No, not at all. I think Paul's talking about deeper things here. After all, in just the last verse of chapter 12, 1 Corinthians chapter 12, he says, now eagerly desire the greater gifts. It's good to desire good things. And he uses the word zelu, to burn with zeal or boil with desire. How's that? To urge Christians to actively seek higher spiritual graces to serve others. So I imagine that the Corinthian Christians were envious of each other, especially yeah. those who are gifted or wealthy. And Paul warns that coveting, whether it's material things or ability or spiritual gifts, has no place in a Christian's life. A mature Christian, one full of love, ought to be past coveting what others have.
1: Yes, I have seen a bit about Indian weddings. they spend enormous amounts of money on the wedding ceremonies, one to outdo the other. And I think this falls into what you were talking about. Something else that love does not do, Will?
2: Love does not boast.
1: Now, what about the Apostle Paul, who himself admitted to boasting? What was he boasting about?
2: I expected you to ask that question. You're referring to Galatians 6:14, of course, where he says, "But God forbid that I should boast, except in the cross of our Lord Jesus Christ, by whom the world has been crucified to me and I to the world." Len, it reminds me also of 2 Corinthians 12, verse 9, where the Apostle Paul again says, "He said to me, 'My grace is sufficient for you, for my power is made perfect in weakness.'" And then the clincher, "Therefore, I will boast all the more gladly about my weaknesses, so that Christ's power may rest on me." That's a beautiful text to lay out. We probably wouldn't have the time. But you know, the verb here about boasting, perperioamai, in Greek, conveys the idea of arrogance,
0: yes,
2: desire for praise from others. You know, love is not focused, not self-focused like that.
1: Yes, I think that's beautiful. There are exclusions. I think he could have said, "Love does not boast about oneself."
0: Yeah.
1: Now, Lydia, something else that love does not do.
5: Yes, it says here that love does not puff up. So it means that, you know, I believe that knowledge puffs up if you have lots of knowledge or if you have high positions and high degrees. This raises you up to think that, oh, I'm not like others. You know, I am in a higher position. But love builds up. So it refers to a person inflated with self-importance. But better is to develop humility. And be in everyone to be equal.
1: Yes, Jesus said that. The Apostle Paul said it too. What else does love not do, Jerry?
4: Well, love doesn't behave rudely.
1: Well,
4: or inconsiderately.
1: What does this rudely mean? Does that mean indecently or what? What is it?
4: Well, love doesn't behave in such a way as to offend others. Rudeness toward others is a demonstration of the absence of love.
1: Mm.
4: So I think, you know, if we are considerate of other people's sensibilities and feelings and we are courteous to them, that goes a long way. And a good rule for life, I think, is if you are courteous and friendly, people generally respond in like manner. So it pays dividends. If you smile to somebody, they're likely to smile back at you.
1: Yeah.
4: Whereas if you are rude to somebody, well, that's not going to go down too well.
1: Yes. You give them the finger, you're going to get the finger yourself.
4: True.
1: But it means inconsiderately, we must consider how other people are, how they might feel, and so on. Another one, Brendan, what love does not do?
0: Yeah, love does not seek its own. How would I describe that? Well, I believe that if it's talking about love not seeking its own, the primary thing I get out of this, Len, is that love does not put its own interests first, and it is not necessary, and you and I and the rest of our panel all know this. We have met people in life who, it seems, have an overmastering to be right. It doesn't matter what the conversation, they have to be right. And I believe in not seeking its own. It may well be that there are differing opinions And so if you let go of the need to be right, it comes back to what I said not that long ago. It prevents division and fights among people, but it also treats people with kindness, and kindness is one of the fruits of the Spirit. I can think of examples. I can think of an example where I preached a sermon once, and someone came out of a church and disagreed with the comment that I made, and I tried as gently as I could to say to them that I said, you know what? One day in heaven, it may well be that we might find out that we're both wrong. And the answer I got was, well, you might be wrong, but I know I'm not wrong. So I thought, well, I think there are ways of giving up your own rights. Do it gently, do it quietly, don't make a fuss about it. And I think that's far more likely to do something in winning the other person and showing them what true Christian humility is. I think the word used for it in the Old Testament, you'd remember in the book of Numbers, is it describes Moses as the meekest man who ever lived. It doesn't say he was the weakest man who ever lived. It said he was the meekest man who ever lived. I believe that's an attribute that I personally want to strive for.
1: Yes, I was doing a sales course at one stage, and the instructor was talking about when you meet opposition.
0: Yes.
1: If you want to get a sale, you don't disagree with what this potential customer says. You try and steer it around that you don't actually lose face, but you don't make the other person lose face either.
6: Len, there are always times when you need to be firm and you need to stand tall, and you can't bend in all aspects, you know. Yeah, there are all sorts of situations. The good thing is that we can learn things. We can learn how to behave better, how to journey together. And I think that's a good thing to not to be arrogant, not to be know all things and so on and so forth. My dear friend, I'd like to invite you to look at this book which we have for you today. It's a, you know, you can enjoy this wonderful book. It was written back in 1911, published in 1911, and it's part of a series of wonderful books like Great Controversy, Desire of Ages. And this book will help you to understand a bit more about the early church, which was formed soon after the Pentecost. And you learn about the ministry of the apostles. If you like to have this book in your hands, I'll encourage you to send us a text message with the code SABS13. SA stands for South Australia, BS for Bible Study 13. Please SMS this one to 048209-8883.
1: Thank you, Dean. Well, there are some other things that love does not do. Love doesn't become easily irritated. Love doesn't keep records of the wrongs of others. Love doesn't delight in wrongdoing. And of course, Jesus is our teacher and example. If we follow his example, we'll be right. The Apostle Paul says, love never fails. If you do the right thing, it will always work out okay. You know, friends, although the Apostle Paul instructed the Corinthian church members about how to live, we too can learn lessons from his godly instruction. Jesus said, be therefore perfect, even as your Father in heaven is perfect. Even if we are unsuccessful, and we probably will be, in completely attaining that elevated state, it is the goal to which we as Christians should aspire. May God bless you as you grow in the Lord. And we're going to close with prayer. If you don't mind, Joe, thank you.
3: Father, we have studied about love a love that comes from you, not a sentimental love, but an active force of strength that allows us to endure, to bear, to hope and trust in your word always, a love that doesn't give up on others, doesn't judge others, but at the same time is wise, a love that reflects your character as displayed in the life of Jesus. We pray that you give us that kind of love a little bit more each day so that we too can reflect the love of Jesus to others, that they may be drawn to you and be there when you return. In his holy name we pray. Amen.
1: Amen.
6: Well, thank you everyone for your participation. We could have been saying much more than what we have been saying. Chapter 13 in the book of 1 Corinthians, it's a wonderful chapter. My dear friend, I'll invite you to open the Bible and read it for yourself and contemplate on this beautiful chapter. And don't forget to claim the free offer which we have for today, the Acts of the Apostles. You'll be blessed to have this book in your hands. Send a text message to 0482 09 888 3, and the code is SABS13. Next time we are going to talk about the power of Christ's resurrection. Until then, may God richly bless you and have a wonderful walk in the footsteps of Jesus.

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5: Research indicates that the battle of the sexes does extend to the human body. 10% of men are left-handed compared to only 8% of women. Women have a better sense of smell than men, but on average the female brain is about 8% smaller at 1275 gram compared to the average male brain at 1375. Good to know that when it comes to intelligence, size is not all that important.
4: State-of-the-art, remarkable healthcare, education and research. 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
6: Hi there, I'm Luke from Tableland Explorers. 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
10: Acts 21. When we had departed from them and had set sail, we came with a straight course to Kos, and the next day to Rhodes, and from there to Patara. Having found a ship crossing over to Phoenicia, we went aboard and set sail. When we had come in sight of Cyprus, leaving it on the left hand, we sailed to Syria and landed at Tyre, for there the ship was to unload her cargo. Having found disciples, we stayed there 7 days. These said to Paul through the Spirit that he should not go up to Jerusalem. When those days were over, we departed and went on our journey. They all, with wives and children, brought us on our way until we were out of the city. Kneeling down on the beach, we prayed. After saying goodbye to each other, we went on board the ship and they returned home again. When we had finished the voyage from Tyre, we arrived at Ptolemais. We greeted the brothers and stayed with them 1 day. On the next day, we who were Paul's companions departed and came to Caesarea. We entered into the house of Philip the evangelist, who was one of the 7, and stayed with him. Now this man had 4 virgin daughters who prophesied. As we stayed there some days, a certain prophet named Agabus came down from Judea. Coming to us and taking Paul's belt, he bound his own feet and hands and said,
11: "Thus says the Holy Spirit, so will the Jews at Jerusalem bind the man who owns this belt and will deliver him into the hand of the Gentiles.
10: When we heard these things, both we and they of that place begged him not to go up to Jerusalem. Then Paul answered,
12: What are you doing, weeping and breaking my heart? For I am ready not only to be bound, but also to die at Jerusalem for the name of the Lord Jesus.
10: When he would not be persuaded, we ceased, saying,
13: The Lord's will be done.
10: After these days, we took up our baggage and went up to Jerusalem. Some of the disciples from Caesarea also went with us, bringing one Mason of Cyprus, an early disciple, with whom we would stay. When we had come to Jerusalem, the brothers received us gladly. The day following, Paul went in with us to James, and all the elders were present. When he had greeted them, he reported one by one the things which God had worked among the Gentiles through his ministry. They, when they heard it, glorified God. They said to him,
14: You see, brother, how many thousands there are among the Jews of those who have believed, and they are all zealous for the law. They have been informed about you, that you teach all the Jews who are among the Gentiles to forsake Moses, telling them not to circumcise their children, neither to walk after the customs. What then? The assembly must certainly meet, for they will hear that you have come. Therefore, do what we tell you. We have four men who have taken a vow. Take them, and purify yourself with them, and pay their expenses for them, that they may shave their heads. Then all will know that there is no truth in the things that they have been informed about you, but that you yourself also walk keeping the law. But concerning the Gentiles who believe, we have written our decision, that they should observe no such thing, except that they should keep themselves from food offered to idols, from blood, from strangled things, and from sexual immorality.
10: Then Paul took the men, and the next day purified himself, and went with them into the temple, declaring the fulfillment of the days of purification, until the offering was offered for every one of them. When the 7 days were almost completed, the Jews from Asia, when they saw him in the temple, stirred up all the multitude, and laid hands on him, crying out,
15: Men of Israel, help! This is the man who teaches all men everywhere against the people, and the law, and this place. Moreover, he also brought Greeks into the temple, and has defiled this holy place.
10: For they had seen Trophimus, the Ephesian, with him in the city, and they supposed that Paul had brought him into the temple. All the city was moved, and the people ran together. They seized Paul and dragged him out of the temple. Immediately, the doors were shut. As they were trying to kill him, news came up to the commanding officer of the regiment that all Jerusalem was in an uproar. Immediately, he took soldiers and centurions and ran down to them. They, when they saw the chief captain and the soldiers, stopped beating Paul. Then the commanding officer came near, arrested him, commanded him to be bound with two chains, and inquired who he was and what he had done. Some shouted one thing and some another among the crowd. When he couldn't find out the truth because of the noise, he commanded him to be brought into the barracks. When he came to the stairs, he was carried by the soldiers because of the violence of the crowd. For the multitude of the people followed after, crying out,
16: Away with him!
10: As Paul was about to be brought into the barracks, he asked the commanding officer,
12: May I speak to you?
10: He said,
17: Do you know Greek?
18: Aren't you then the Egyptian who before these days stirred up to sedition and led out into the wilderness the 4,000 men of the assassins?
10: But Paul said,
12: I am a Jew from Tarsus in Cilicia, a citizen of no insignificant city. I beg you, allow me to speak to the people.
10: When he had given him permission, Paul, standing on the stairs, beckoned with his hand to the people. When there was a great silence, he spoke to them in the Hebrew language, saying,
19: Acts 22.
12: Brothers and fathers,
19: Listen to the defense which I now make to you.
10: When they heard that he spoke to them in the Hebrew language, they were even more quiet. He said,
19: I am indeed a Jew, born in Tarsus of Cilicia, but brought up in this city at the feet of Gamaliel, instructed according to the strict tradition of the law of our fathers, being zealous for God, even as you all are this day. I persecuted this way to the death, binding and delivering into prisons both men and women, as also the high priest and all the council of the elders testify, from whom also I received letters to the brothers, and traveled to Damascus to bring them also who were there to Jerusalem in bonds to be punished. As I made my journey and came close to Damascus, about noon, suddenly a great light shone around me from the sky. I fell to the ground and heard a voice saying to me, Saul, Saul, why are you persecuting me? I answered, Who are you, Lord? He said to me, I am Jesus of Nazareth, whom you persecute. Those who were with me indeed saw the light and were afraid, but they didn't understand the voice of him who spoke to me. I said, What shall I do, Lord? The Lord said to me, Arise and go into Damascus. There you will be told about all things which are appointed for you to do. When I couldn't see for the glory of that light, being led by the hand of those who were with me, I came into Damascus. One Ananias, a devout man according to the law, well reported of by all the Jews who lived in Damascus, came to me, and standing by me said to me, Brother Saul, receive your sight. In that very hour I looked up at him. He said, The God of our fathers has appointed you to know his will, and to see the righteous one, and to hear a voice from his mouth. For you will be a witness for him to all men of what you have seen and heard. Now why do you wait? Arise, be baptized, and wash away your sins, calling on the name of the Lord. When I had returned to Jerusalem, and while I prayed in the temple, I fell into a trance, and saw him saying to me, Hurry and get out of Jerusalem quickly, because they will not receive testimony concerning me from you. I said, Lord, they themselves know that I imprisoned and beat in every synagogue those who believed in you. When the blood of Stephen, your witness, was shed, I also was standing by, and consenting to his death, and guarding the cloaks of those who killed him. He said to me, Depart, for I will send you out far from here to the Gentiles.
10: They listened to him until he said that. Then they lifted up their voice and said,
20: Rid the earth of this fellow, for he isn't fit to live.
10: As they cried out and threw off their cloaks and threw dust into the air, the commanding officer commanded him to be brought into the barracks, ordering him to be examined by scourging, that he might know for what crime they shouted against him like that. When they had tied him up with thongs, Paul asked the centurion who stood by,
19: Is it lawful for you to scourge a man who is a Roman and not found guilty?
10: When the centurion heard it, he went to the commanding officer and told him,
20: Watch what you are about to do, for this man is a Roman.
10: The commanding officer came and asked him,
21: Tell me, are you a Roman?
10: He said,
19: Yes.
10: The commanding officer answered,
21: I bought my citizenship for a great price.
10: Paul said,
19: But I was born a Roman.
10: Immediately, those who were about to examine him departed from him, and the commanding officer also was afraid when he realized that he was a Roman, because he had bound him. But on the next day, desiring to know the truth about why he was accused by the Jews, he freed him from the bonds and commanded the chief priests and all the council to come together, and brought Paul down and set him before them. Acts 23. Paul, looking steadfastly at the council, said,
19: Brothers, I have lived before God in all good conscience until this day.
10: The high priest, Ananias, commanded those who stood by him to strike him on the mouth. Then Paul said to him,
19: God will strike you, you whitewashed wall. Do you sit to judge me according to the law and command me to be struck contrary to the law?
10: those who stood by said,
0: "Do you malign God's high priest?"
10: Paul said,
19: "I didn't know, brothers, that he was high priest. For it is written, 'You shall not speak evil of a ruler of your people.'"
10: But when Paul perceived that the one part were Sadducees and the other Pharisees, he cried out in the council,
19: "Men and brothers, I am a Pharisee, a son of Pharisees. Concerning the hope and resurrection of the dead, I am being judged."
10: When he had said this, an argument arose between the Pharisees and Sadducees, and the assembly was divided. For the Sadducees say that there is no resurrection, nor angel, nor spirit, but the Pharisees confess all of these. A great clamor arose, and some of the scribes of the Pharisees' part stood up and contended, saying,
1: "We find no evil in this man, but if a spirit or angel has spoken to him, let's not fight against God."
10: When a great argument arose, the commanding officer, fearing that Paul would be torn in pieces by them, commanded the soldiers to go down and take him by force from among them and bring him into the barracks. The following night, the Lord stood by him and said,
22: "Cheer up, Paul, for as you have testified about me at Jerusalem, so you must testify also at Rome."
10: When it was day, some of the Jews banded together and bound themselves under a curse, saying that they would neither eat nor drink until they had killed Paul. There were more than 40 people who had made this conspiracy. They came to the chief priests and the elders and said,
23: "We have bound ourselves under a great curse to taste nothing until we have killed Paul. Now therefore, you with the council inform the commanding officer that he should bring him down to you tomorrow, as though you were going to judge his case more exactly. We are ready to kill him before he comes near."
10: But Paul's sister's son heard of their lying in wait, and he came and entered into the barracks and told Paul. Paul summoned one of the centurions and said,
19: "Bring this young man to the commanding officer, for he has something to tell him."
10: So he took him and brought him to the commanding officer and said,
24: "Paul, the prisoner, summoned me and asked me to bring this young man to you, who has something to tell you."
10: The commanding officer took him by the hand and, going aside, asked him privately,
25: "What is it that you have to tell me?"
10: He said,
26: "The Jews have agreed to ask you to bring Paul down to the council tomorrow, as though intending to inquire somewhat more accurately concerning him. Therefore, don't yield to them, for more than 40 men lie in wait for him, who have bound themselves under a curse neither to eat nor to drink until they have killed him. Now they are ready, looking for the promise from you."
10: So the commanding officer let the young man go, charging him,
25: "Tell no one that you have revealed these things to me."
10: He called to himself two of the centurions and said,
25: "Prepare 200 soldiers to go as far as Caesarea with 70 horsemen and 200 men armed with spears at the third hour of the night."
10: He asked them to provide animals that they might set Paul on one and bring him safely to Felix the governor. He wrote a letter like this:
25: "Claudius Lysias, to the most excellent governor Felix, greetings. This man was seized by the Jews and was about to be killed by them, when I came with the soldiers and rescued him, having learned that he was a Roman. Desiring to know the cause why they accused him, I brought him down to their council. I found him to be accused about questions of their law, but not to be charged with anything worthy of death or of imprisonment. When I was told that the Jews lay in wait for the man, I sent him to you immediately, charging his accusers also to bring their accusations against him before you. Farewell."
10: So the soldiers, carrying out their orders, took Paul and brought him by night to Antipatris. But on the next day, they left the horsemen to go with him and returned to the barracks. When they came to Caesarea and delivered the letter to the governor, they also presented Paul to him. When the governor had read it, he asked what province he was from. When he understood that he was from Cilicia, he said,
27: "I will hear you fully when your accusers also arrive."
10: He commanded that he be kept in Herod's palace. Acts 24. After 5 days, the high priest Ananias came down with certain elders and an orator, one Tertullus. They informed the governor against Paul. When he was called, Tertullus began to accuse him, saying,
13: "Seeing that by you we enjoy much peace, and that excellent measures are coming to this nation, we accept it in all ways and in all places, most excellent Felix, with all thankfulness. But that I don't delay you, I entreat you to bear with us and hear a few words. For we have found this man to be a plague, an instigator of insurrections among all the Jews throughout the world, and a ringleader of the sect of the Nazarenes. He even tried to profane the temple, and we arrested him. By examining him yourself, you may ascertain all these

0: I confess to you that after the way, which they call a sect, so I serve the God of our fathers, believing all things which are according to the law, and which are written in the prophets, having hope toward God, which these also themselves look for, that there will be a resurrection of the dead, both of the just and unjust. Herein I also practice always having a conscience void of offense toward God and men. Now, after some years, I came to bring gifts for the needy to my nation, and offerings, amid which certain Jews from Asia found me purified in the temple, not with a mob, nor with turmoil. They ought to have been here before you, and to make accusation, if they had anything against me. Or else let these men themselves say what injustice they found in me when I stood before the council. Unless it is for this one thing that I cried, standing among them, concerning the resurrection of the dead, I am being judged before you today.
1: But Felix, having more exact knowledge concerning the way, deferred them, saying,
2: When Lysias, the commanding officer, comes down, I will decide your case.
1: He ordered the centurion that Paul should be kept in custody, and should have some privileges, and not to forbid any of his friends to serve him or to visit him. But after some days, Felix came with Drusilla, his wife, who was a Jewess, and sent for Paul, and heard him concerning the faith in Christ Jesus. As he reasoned about righteousness, self-control, and the judgment to come, Felix was terrified and answered,
2: Go your way for this time, and when it is convenient for me, I will summon you.
1: Meanwhile, he also hoped that money would be given to him by Paul, that he might release him. Therefore also he sent for him more often, and talked with him. But when 2 years were fulfilled, Felix was succeeded by Porcius Festus. And desiring to gain favor with the Jews, Felix left Paul in bonds. Acts 25. Festus, therefore, having come into the province, after 3 days went up to Jerusalem from Caesarea. Then the high priest and the principal men of the Jews informed him against Paul, and they begged him, asking a favor against him, that he would summon him to Jerusalem, plotting to kill him on the way. However, Festus answered that Paul should be kept in custody at Caesarea, and that he himself was about to depart shortly.
3: Let them, therefore,
1: said he,
3: that are in power among you, go down with me, and if there is anything wrong in the man, let them accuse him.
1: When he had stayed among them more than 10 days, he went down to Caesarea, and on the next day he sat on the judgment seat and commanded Paul to be brought. When he had come, the Jews who had come down from Jerusalem stood around him, bringing against him many and grievous charges, which they could not prove, while he said in his defense,
0: Neither against the law of the Jews, nor against the temple, nor against Caesar have I sinned at all.
1: But Festus, desiring to gain favor with the Jews, answered Paul and said,
3: Are you willing to go up to Jerusalem and be judged by me there concerning these things?
1: But Paul said,
0: I am standing before Caesar's judgment seat where I ought to be tried. I have done no wrong to the Jews, as you also know very well. For if I have done wrong and have committed anything worthy of death, I don't refuse to die. But if none of those things is true that they accuse me of, no one can give me up to them. I appeal to Caesar.
1: Then Festus, when he had conferred with the council, answered,
3: You have appealed to Caesar? To Caesar you shall go.
1: Now when some days had passed, King Agrippa and Bernice arrived at Caesarea and greeted Festus. As he stayed there many days, Festus laid Paul's case before the king, saying,
3: There is a certain man left a prisoner by Felix, about whom, when I was at Jerusalem, the chief priests and the elders of the Jews informed me, asking for a sentence against him, to whom I answered that it is not the custom of the Romans to give up any man to destruction before the accused has met the accusers face to face and has had opportunity to make his defense concerning the matter laid against him. When therefore they had come together here, I didn't delay, but on the next day sat on the judgment seat and commanded the man to be brought. concerning whom, when the accusers

0: it up, they brought no charge of such things as I supposed, but had certain questions against him about their own religion and about one Jesus who was dead, whom Paul affirmed to be alive. Being perplexed how to inquire concerning these things, I asked whether he was willing to go to Jerusalem and there be judged concerning these matters. But when Paul had appealed to be kept for the decision of the emperor, I commanded him to be kept until I could send him to Caesar.
1: Agrippa said to Festus,
2: I also would like to hear the man myself.
0: Tomorrow,
1: he said,
0: you shall hear him.
1: So on the next day, when Agrippa and Bernice had come with great pomp, and they had entered into the place of hearing with the commanding officers and principal men of the city, at the command of Festus, Paul was brought in. Festus said,
0: King Agrippa and all men who are here present with us, you see this man, about whom all the multitude of the Jews petitioned me, both at Jerusalem and here, crying that he ought not to live any longer. But when I found that he had committed nothing worthy of death, and as he himself appealed to the emperor, I determined to send him, of whom I have no certain thing to write to my lord. Therefore I have brought him out before you, and especially before you, King Agrippa, that after examination I may have something to write. For it seems to me unreasonable in sending a prisoner not to also specify the charges against him.
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11: Have you ever wondered why there are exactly 39 books in the Old Testament and just 27 books in the New Testament? Then stick around, because in this episode, we're going to look at how the Bible got 66 books.
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11: In Jesus' day, the scriptures were what we would call today the Old Testament, or the Jewish Bible. The Protestant Christian Old Testament has 39 books, whereas the Jewish Bible has 24 books. Although the number of books is different and the order of books is arranged differently between the Old Testament and the Jewish Bible, there's actually no difference. They're actually identical books. The reason why the number of books is different is because of how the books and stories are divided in the Protestant Christian Old Testament. Let's take a look at how they're arranged differently. In the Jewish Bible, the book of Samuel is just one book, whereas in the Protestant Old Testament, it's actually two books. The same thing applies for the books of Kings and Chronicles. The Old Testament books of Ezra and Nehemiah are considered only one book in the Jewish Bible. And lastly, the 12 minor prophets of the Old Testament are considered to be just one book in the Jewish Bible, which explains why the Protestant Old Testament has 39 books and the Jewish Bible has 24. Right after Jesus' ascension back to the Father, he gives us a clue as to what the scriptures were in his day. Then he said to them, "These are the words which I spoke to you while I was still with you, that all things must be fulfilled which were written in the law of Moses and the prophets and the Psalms concerning me." And he opened their understanding that they might comprehend the scriptures. Jesus reflects the fact that in his day, the scriptures, or the Protestant Old Testament, were made up of the law, which are the five books of Moses, and the prophets, which is the books of Joshua, Judges, Samuel, Kings, Isaiah, Jeremiah, Ezekiel, and the 12 minor prophets. And the third section Jesus calls the Psalms. In Hebrew, this is known as the Writings and is made up of the books of Psalms, Proverbs, Job, Song of Solomon, Ruth, Lamentations, Ecclesiastes, Esther, Daniel, Ezra, and the Chronicles. So the Old Testament, which we have today, we can be sure was the same that Jesus used in his day. So how did we get the New Testament? The New Testament contains 27 books. Many claim that what we now call the New Testament wasn't compiled until hundreds of years after the life of Christ and the apostles, when church councils convened to decide which books were in and which books were out. Dan Brown, in his best-selling book, The Da Vinci Code, has even alleged that Emperor Constantine chose the books at the Council of Nicaea in AD 325. But there's a lot of dispute about that claim. Dr. Ernst Martin states in his book, Restoring the Original Bible, some historians would have people believe that the church of the early 2nd century or even the 3rd or 4th century probably formulated the final New Testament. There has always been a problem with this appraisal because there is not a sliver of evidence that such a thing took place. The truth is, when the early church fathers began talking about the canon of the New Testament near the end of the 2nd century, it is assumed that it was already in their midst. The first recorded discussion among the Catholic scholars about the books of the New Testament only concerned whether certain books in the canon were of lesser rank, not which books were needed to form the official canon. Let's look at five pieces of evidence that the New Testament was established long before the 325 First Council of Nicaea. By the middle of the 2nd century, most of the New Testament was already established. This included the four Gospels and the 14 Epistles of Paul. There's a document which was found in Milan and has been dated to 170 AD called the Martyrian Fragment. It's a part of a letter, but the start and the end is still missing. It's the oldest known canon or list of Bible books of the New Testament. The letter is a Latin translation of a much earlier Greek document, which contains a list of 22 of the 27 books that we have in our New Testament. This document also lists some early books which are considered to be fake epistles which today we know as Apocrypha. Clement of Alexandria was a Christian apologist and a theologian. He was born in 150 AD in Alexandria in Egypt. We find in Clement's work citations of all the books of the New Testament, with the exception of Philemon, James, 2 Peter, 2 and 3 John. This shows us that these books were already considered to be a part of a canon. Tertullian of Carthage was an early Christian author. Over the course of his life, he wrote many articles and books, with many of them citing various New Testament books. Through his works, 23 of the 27 books are cited. He cites all the books of the New Testament, with the exception of 2 Peter, James, and 2 and 3 John. This tells us that by 225 AD, 23 of the 27 books that we have in our New Testament were already cited as authoritative books in a canon. Athenaeus was a theologian born in 293 AD in Alexandria in Egypt, and he wrote a letter which is now known as the 39th Festival Letter in 367 AD. And in this letter, he lists all the books of the New Testament canon as being the same as the 27 we have today. Augustine of Hippo was born in 354 AD in a Roman province of Africa. He is one of the most famous of the church fathers and stated that the New Testament canon of 27 books came into existence in the time of the apostles themselves. He states in a letter, "Distinguished from the books of later authors is the excellence of the canonical authority of the Old and New Testaments, which having been established in the time of the apostles." So according to Augustine, the New Testament was established in the time of the apostles, which is considered to be the time from the ascension of Christ in 31 AD till the death of John in 100 AD. This means that very early on, the 27 books we have today in the New Testament were already widely used and accepted. And what makes this even more remarkable is that each of the books of the New Testament can be traced back to an eyewitness of Jesus. Matthew was a disciple of Jesus. Mark was a disciple of Peter, who dictated Peter's experiences with Jesus. Luke and Acts were both written by Luke, who was a follower of Peter and Paul, and recorded their journeys. John was a disciple of Jesus, who wrote the Gospel of John, the three epistles of John, and the book of Revelation. Romans, Corinthians, Galatians, Ephesians, Philippians, Colossians, the Thessalonian books, the books of Timothy, Titus, Philemon, and Hebrews were all written by Paul, who Jesus appeared to after his resurrection. James was Jesus' brother, and the two books of Peter were written by Peter, who was Jesus' disciple, and Jude was written by Jude, who was the brother of James. And that is why we have 66 books in the Bible. So in case you missed it, the Protestant Old Testament we have today was already in use in Jesus' day as Scripture. The list of New Testament books that we have in our Bibles today was already widely used by the time John had died in 100 AD. And each of the books that are in our New Testament can be traced back to an eyewitness of Jesus. So we can have confidence that the Bible we use today contains the same message which was originally given. Have a blessed day.
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17: A moment to meditate on God's Word. 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This is Lynn from Caboolture Seventh-day Adventist Church, Queensland, joining you to continue praying through Psalm 63. Have you had a chance to try praying through a short piece of God's Word? Have you discovered that this practice helps you to avoid distraction and focuses your mind on what God is telling you? I am always blessed when I dig into Psalm 63. It always gives me a timely message. Last broadcast, we found David fleeing from his enemies, separated from his loved ones and living in desert hardship, but intensely seeking God's presence. Do you have a go-to strategy when the darkness of life closes in? David did. Listen how he responded in verses 3 and 4. Because your loving kindness is better than life, my lips will praise you. Thus will I bless you while I live. I will lift up my hands in your name. For many, life in this 21st century is filled with hardship, disappointment, fear, isolation, failing mental health, and many other challenges. David knew the antidote when he faced such challenges: to praise God for his power, his glory, and his loving kindness. I just love David's mental outlook after all of this praising. Imagine him triumphantly singing the words of verse 5 from his desert hideout. My soul shall be satisfied as with marrow and fatness, and my mouth shall praise you with joyful lips. Dear listener, as you consider God's great love for you and his mercies towards you, despite the hardships of life, I pray that you can find a sense of satisfaction. Let's pray through this passage. Oh God, you are my God. I'm facing so many difficulties right now. My health is failing, my job is on the line, my savings are almost exhausted, and my family seems to be falling apart. Please help me, like David, to notice that your loving kindness is all around me. Please help me to praise you with a joyful heart. I praise you for your word and the encouragement it brings. I praise you for your constant companionship. I praise you for seeing worth in me, even though I'm struggling with low self-esteem. I praise you for loving me enough to send your Son, Jesus Christ, to die, that I can be forgiven. I praise you for the promise of a better life. Please help me to place my challenges into your hands and to keep on praising you. Amen. 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

0: They are powerful, mighty. They're called the King of Beasts. Just the sound they make can fill you with awe and fear. If you've seen a lion, you are most likely in a zoo at the time, and you are grateful for the fence between you and the great Simba, as they're known in much of Africa, or the Shuba, as they're called in the Shona language here in Zimbabwe. This is Lion Country. It wasn't far from here that an enormous controversy erupted after an American hunter shot and killed a well-known, iconic lion named Cecil outside Hwange National Park, just 250 miles from where I'm standing right now. Cecil's death ignited controversy all around the world, controversy that's ultimately going to affect hunting and tourism and conservation and maybe even politics. You see, the lion is one of Africa's big five. The big five is the lion, the elephant, the leopard, the Cape buffalo, and the rhinoceros. And I've come here to Antelope Park, not far from Gweru, to get up close and personal with the lion. Now, those fences you were happy for when you went to the zoo? No fences here for me today. And honestly, I'm not sure just how at ease I am with the situation. I've never done this before. It's a first for me. But it's not a first, for It Is Written. During the 60 years of It Is Written, we've featured animals from time to time, including a beautiful full-grown lion and a tiger that got a little closer to George Vandeman than we were expecting. So I'm hoping everything works out okay. Now, I have been assured by the people here that it is not very likely that I'll be eaten alive by a lion. Although, in just a few minutes, I'm going to introduce you to a man who had a close encounter with a lion and came off second best. It's impossible, I think, to see the magnificent animals in Africa and not think about the God of creation. In Africa, well, this is a continent that we associate with exotic, majestic, powerful, wonderful animals. Animals which, all of them, were designed and created by a loving creator thousands of years ago, as he prepared a perfect planet for our original grandparents. As Adam named the animals, they were all at peace with each other. The wolves didn't attack the sheep, the cats didn't hiss at the dogs. But then came the fall, and sin entered the world. With sin came a dramatic change in nature. Leaves died and fell from the trees. Petals dropped from the roses. Other flowers wilted and died. The animal kingdom changed as well. Things were no longer peaceful among the animals. It became a matter of survival of the fittest. And imagine how that played out from Adam's point of view. Now, this was Adam who saw leaves fall from trees where once they did not, who saw the color of leaves turn because leaves were dying when before they didn't. And then, worse than seeing leaves die, Adam must have seen the animals die. Perhaps a lion that had once been a trusted companion killed a little lamb, and Adam happened upon that and realized the consequences of sin. This just wasn't good. Things had changed. The nature of even the animals had changed, which is why today we see what we see in the animal kingdom, which leads us to lions. Back then, before the fall, if you saw a lion, you said, ah, a good thing. Today, if you see a lion while you're walking along a trail, you had better do something fast, because that would not be good news. Now, about those lions, we're going to meet some lions in just a few moments. This is It Is Written. I'm John Bradshaw. Thanks for joining me today in Zimbabwe.
1: Here in Africa, there's an abundance of wildlife. There are giraffes and elephants and cheetahs and hippopotami and rhinos and so many other fantastic creatures that speak of a genius maker, a creative God who loves to show his children just how gracious he really is. Chief among the animals is the lion. It's referred to as the King of Beasts. It's the largest and most powerful member of the cat family. It's also one of the largest carnivorous animals in the world. A team of lions working together can take down an elephant. Lions don't seem to fear anything at all. A male lion can grow to be 10 feet long and weigh up to 550 pounds. With the biggest lion ever recorded being 688 pounds, not much less than a Harley Davidson. Lions are social creatures and live in groups called a pride, and typically live about 10 to 14 years. They can run as fast as 50 miles an hour. They sleep 20 hours a day, and the roar of a lion can be heard 5 miles away. A lion can eat nearly 80 pounds of meat in a single meal. And seeing as I'm visiting lions today, I'm not so sure how good I feel about that.
2: So this is our rendezvous point. They're bringing the lions to us. You didn't think we were just going to walk out into the wild and rustle up some lions. Yeah, get around back. Bring my sheepdog, who also happens to be good with lions. Whistle him up and he'll run this way and that. Doesn't work like that. Not here. They are bringing the lions to us. If I seem a little bit nervous, I wasn't until I saw them. And you know what I just saw walking by them? Cats. They're not on leashes. I would have expected they're on leashes and that you put one of them things over their head like you do over a dog so the dog can't bite you. People put those things on dogs. And there's a couple of lions walking towards me. No muzzle on, no nothing.
1: But we soon got acquainted, and before long, we were getting on like old friends.
2: You've seen them in zoos, I know. But when you get up close, you see lions have got really big feet.
1: They're breathtaking creatures. And of course, I couldn't let the photo opportunity pass me by.
2: You know, there's something kind of odd or ironic or interesting about this. I'm walking with a couple of magnificent lions. And what I'm worried about most of all is getting a really good selfie. It's kind of weird, isn't it?
1: What was weird was how entirely at ease I'd become with a couple of the most powerful animals on the planet, which really got me thinking.
2: I'll tell you one thing that I've learned while spending a little time with these lions, and that's this. When you first see a lion, you say, "Oh my goodness, that's a lion." And you can be rather casual about it. I didn't even ask permission, and I reached out and patted this guy on the back. And to begin with, it's really rather nerve-wracking. It's a lion after all. But after a while, it's kind of like no big deal. You just get remarkably used to them. Now don't get me wrong, I maintain a healthy respect for these guys, but I'm standing within 18 inches of a lion and not really thinking twice. That's how temptation can be. You know the devil is dangerous. But at the same time, after a while, you can just get really close to him and not worry about it and get very casual about it and sort of blasé. And it's probably not a very healthy way to be. Too many of us take the devil by the tail. I think it's kind of fun. But you do that too long, and it won't be long before that lion turns around and bites you. Now, the owner of Antelope Park here, just outside of Gweru in Zimbabwe, is a character named Andrew Conley. Mr. Conley had his own close encounter with a lion and, thankfully, did live to tell the story. Andrew, tell me where we are, what this place is.
3: Antelope Park is a tourism facility. In fact, we've won many awards as being the best private game reserve in the country of Zimbabwe.
2: We're on about 3,000 acres here.
3: We're on about 3,000 acres, but it's a tourism facility that supports and funds many conservation and education and community programs around us.
2: Now, people come here for a number of reasons, one of which is you have some interesting residents here.
3: Yeah, sure.
2: Roaming around here. What have you got?
3: Well, there's elephants. The elephants here are not wild elephants. Elephants were saved from a horrific drought we had in 1992 in Zimbabwe. Then we've got about 19 different species of small antelope and giraffe and kudu and zebra and wildebeest and waterbuck and jackal and warthog and sesame and many other species. And then we've got over 200 bird species as well. a lot of waterfowl on the lake around here too.
2: A few lions as well.
3: Yeah, I've got a few lions, which is part of our whole program.
2: Now, this is lion country, isn't it?
3: Correct. And our whole focus is really, and the focus of my life is on the African lion.
2: So tell me some things about lions. I mean, I don't know much about them. You do. What are some of the things that in all your years of working with lions, you can say, I've learned this about lions. You may not read it in the textbook, but there are some insights that you have into lions or some of the other interesting animals you've got here.
3: You know, I think the thing about a lion is he is just, what I love about lions is that they are the most courageous animals and they're just supremely confident. They just ooze confidence. They don't care if it's an elephant or a crocodile that's double its size. And I think there's lots of other things, obviously, but I think, you know, to put it, man, is the supreme confidence, bravery, courage of a lion. They are absolutely fearless. They'll take on something five times bigger than them without batting an eyelid. And I think that's the key thing of the lion. He is, without doubt, the king of beasts. I mean, there's nothing on this earth as far as superiority, supreme confidence and courage and bravery to match the lion. There's just no other animal on earth to come near him. I think that's how God created it. He is the king of beasts.
1: A lion is the symbol of power. Nations have identified with the lion as their mascot. You'll have seen lions depicted on flags and coats of arms. A lion can look terrifying and scary, or majestic and regal. Lions appear in many places throughout the Bible and in a number of fascinating ways. Some of them, ways you might not expect. I'll be back with more in just a moment.
4: 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You'll be glad you did. Here's a sample.
1: A five-year-old boy was playing at home outside with his brother near Aspen, Colorado, when he was attacked by a mountain lion. His mother ran to save him and, according to the police statement, physically removed her son from the mountain lion. The boy was injured but is doing okay, and his mother, she was hurt as well. But what else would a mother do? It reminds me of two things. Proverbs 31:28 says, "Her children rise up and call her blessed." And it reminds me also of Jesus, in that the Bible refers to the devil as a lion. When he has you in his grip, who is it that comes to your rescue? That's Jesus, who was more than injured, saving you from sin. That boy has an awful lot to thank his mother for. And we have everything to thank Jesus for. I'm John Bradshaw for It Is Written. Let's live today by every word. Thanks for joining me today on It Is Written. You know, lions feature prominently in the Bible. David told King Saul that he killed a lion that had attacked his father's sheep. A little earlier in the Bible, in the book of Judges, there's a remarkable account of a man who killed a lion with his bare hands. And when you see what you can see here at Antelope Park in Zimbabwe, that story takes on a whole new meaning.
5: So Samson went down to Timnah with his father and mother and came to the vineyards of Timnah. Now to his surprise, a young lion came roaring against him. And the Spirit of the Lord came mightily upon him, and he tore the lion apart as one would have torn apart a young goat, though he had nothing in his hand. Judges 14:5-6.
1: And then there's that magnificent story in the Bible of Daniel in the lion's den. By now, Babylon had given way to Medo-Persia, and Daniel was a government official in the government of that empire. He was faithful to God, and there were evil men who just didn't like Daniel. And so, they maneuvered to get Daniel into deep trouble with the king. You will either obey what the king says and worship how the king has decreed, or else you'll die. Daniel obeyed God, shunning the law that had been put in place by these evil, manipulative men. So,
0: He was sentenced to death. Death by going into the lion's den. The king didn't like it at all. That night, the night Daniel had been cast into the lion's den, the king couldn't sleep and he tossed and turned, wondering how Daniel was faring. The next morning, the king goes down to the lion's den. Here's what happens.
5: Then the king arose very early in the morning and went in haste to the den of lions. And when he came to the den, he cried out with a lamenting voice to Daniel. The king spoke, saying to Daniel, "Daniel, servant of the living God, has your God, whom you serve continually, been able to deliver you from the lions?" Then Daniel said to the king, "O king, live forever. My God sent his angel and shut the lions' mouths, so that they have not hurt me, because I was found innocent before him. And also, O king, I have done no wrong before you." Then the king was exceedingly glad for him, and commanded that they should take Daniel up out of the den. So Daniel was taken up out of the den, and no injury whatever was found on him, because he believed in his God. Daniel 6:19-23. Now, not all who've been thrown to the lions like Daniel have had the same outcome. It's said that many early Christians died in the arena after being attacked by lions. The word lion is mentioned more than 80 times in the Bible. Daniel's encounter with the lions occurs in Daniel 6. In the very next chapter, we see another picture of a lion. There's a prophecy in the book of Daniel in chapter 7, where a series of kingdoms is represented by animals. The first kingdom is Babylon. Daniel wrote, "I saw in my vision by night, and behold, the four winds of heaven were stirring up the great sea. And four great beasts came up from the sea, each different from the other. The first was like a lion and had eagle's wings. I watched till its wings were plucked off, and it was lifted up from the earth and made to stand on 2 feet like a man. And a man's heart was given to it." Daniel 7:1-4. It seems that a kingdom as powerful as Babylon could only be represented by an animal as powerful as the lion. We think of a dog as man's best friend, but when it comes to the lion, we don't usually see them as friendly. They're fierce and ferocious. And while people in parts of rural Africa have to be vigilant about lions, you and I both need to be vigilant about a lion spoken of in Scripture. It's interesting, isn't it? Satan is spoken of as a lion, and that's probably easy enough to understand. Fierce, bent on destruction, able to do immense damage in the blink of an eye.
0: It's interesting that in the Bible, the lion is applied as a figure in two different ways. 1 Peter 5:8 says, "Be sober, be vigilant, because your adversary, the devil, as a roaring lion, walks about seeking whom he may devour." And when you get close to a lion, you observe their behavior. In fact, you don't even have to get close. But you know that lions are devourers. Lions are killers. That's not to paint them in a bad light. They are just mighty and strong, and you don't want to get on the wrong side of them. As a matter of fact, I remember having my son at a lion park once when he was very little. We walked past the lion's cage, and a lion got down, it was a cage, the lion got down with his head in his paws and started to track us as though he was hunting his prey. And I thought of that verse right then and there, and I realized that if not for that fence, my son or myself or both of us would now be history. The devil walks about seeking whom he may devour, like a hunting lion, and that's the enemy of souls. He hunts. Sin isn't happenstance. It doesn't just occur. It's the result of the enemy of souls planning and plotting and picking you off. And when you are without defense and when you stray into his territory, that mighty lion is going to take you down, just like a lion in a place like this would take down an impala or a zebra or something similar. But then on the other side of the coin, the lion is also a symbol for Jesus. Revelation 5:1 describes Jesus as the Lion of the tribe of Judah. Why then would it be, how can it be,
5: that this dreadful symbol, the killer, the stalker, the devourer, is also a symbol for Jesus. Now remember, before sin, back in the Garden of Eden, lions were not feared. Lions would have been admired. You would have loved to have been with a lion then. Imagine Jesus and compare Jesus to the might of a lion without sin being in the picture. Now you have someone who is courageous, someone who knows no fear, someone who will do whatever he needs or she needs to do to defend those he or she loves. This is Jesus, the Lion of the tribe of Judah, the pure one who is mighty. And when you get close to the lions, and they're docile and they're friendly, and when you take them by the tail and when you rub them on the side and you look into those big, beautiful eyes and you interact with the lion cubs, you say, yeah, that's what lions ought to be like. That's what the world ought to be like. You know something? That's what the world is going to be like. The Bible says, one day soon, the lion is going to lie down with the lamb. How fantastic will that be? If you can never walk with lions in a game park, if you can never go to some beautiful place in Africa and see them in the wild, remember this. You'll be in that place through faith in God where the lion will lie down with the lamb. You'll be in that place with Jesus, the great lion, the mighty one, the lion of the tribe of Judah. The earth will be made new. There will be no more sin, and it'll be us and him, Jesus the Lion, forever. And that's going to be fantastic. Let's pray together. Our Father in heaven, I thank you that in this beautiful place we have seen a revelation both of Jesus Christ, the Savior of the world, and of the enemy of souls, who is powerful and is seeking to devour those who wander or stray or lose hold of their connection with you. We thank you today for Jesus, the Lion of the tribe of Judah, that he is mighty and that he defends and he saves. We thank you for the beauty of nature that reminds us that you are a great, glorious, creative, wonderful God. Keep us, we pray. And friend, if you've not chosen to stand with Jesus, the mighty Lion of the tribe of Judah, would you choose to do so now? Simply open up your heart to God and say, yes, I choose Christ. I wish to be defended by the Lion of the tribe of Judah. I choose Jesus as my Lord and Savior. Our Father, thank you for hearing our prayer. In Jesus' name we pray, amen. Thanks for joining me in Gweru, Zimbabwe. I'm looking forward to seeing you again next time. Until then, remember, it is written, man shall not live by bread alone, but by every word that proceeds from the mouth of God.
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At the heart of why we struggle to understand the otherness of God is our assumption that he must be, in some sense, just a grander and more powerful version of us. If we're preoccupied with tomorrow, God must think of nothing else, for he controls tomorrow. If we're sorrowful or angry when people disappoint us, God's indignation must be multiples of ours. Because we find it hard to forgive, we think that he forgives reluctantly and only when petitioned. But God loves differently. For my thoughts are not your thoughts, neither are your ways my ways, declares the Lord. In the heart of God, there's an unquenchable affection for us, even when we're anxious, even when we're angry, even when we stumble at forgiving or believing we've been forgiven. Because of his great love for us, God, who is rich in mercy, made us alive with Christ, even when we were dead in transgressions. It is by grace you have been saved. We know no one who loves like God, who will not be distracted and cannot be dissuaded from loving us, embracing us. This is love. Not that we loved God, but that he loved us and sent his Son as an atoning sacrifice for our sins. We'll never comprehend such grace, but we can welcome it, rejoice in it, be warmed by it, and stay in it.

0: Hi there, I'm Robbie Bergen, and I'm inviting you to join me each Monday morning for The Faith Experiment. It's a show about, well, experimenting with faith. 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
4: 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My name's Pastor Ben Ray, and I'm coming to you from beautiful Coffs Harbour, Australia. And wherever you're listening today, my prayer for you is that your faith in the living God will grow and that Jesus will transform your life in amazing ways. Well, it's great to have my friend Shay with us today. Say g'day.
5: G'day, everyone.
4: And Shay has a kind of amazing story about how he's here to help me out today. 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
5: So I basically always listen to Faith FM whenever I get in the car. And I always thought, how amazing would it be if I could be on Faith FM?
4: And then just a couple of weeks ago, I invited Shay to the church. I'm a pastor, and I was wanting to teach Shay how to give a Bible study to someone else. And the person didn't show up. And I had the opportunity to do this recording, and I said, Shay, how'd you like to come and join me as we record Facts to Build Your Faith On?
5: I could not believe my ears, to be honest.
4: So that's a kind of a cool thing, how God made that work out. All right. So today we are looking at evidence for God from the reliability of the Bible. Specifically, are the Bible manuscripts reliable? Can we believe that the Bible that we have got today is the same Bible that was written down when the original authors penned it? Now, people are worried with 2,000 years of history going by, has Chinese whispers happened? You know what Chinese whispers is, right, Shay?
5: It's a game you play in school where you whisper in someone's ear something and they hear it and whisper to the next person. But what happens during the game is people often mishear, or they just intentionally change what is said just as a joke.
4: Yes.
5: And it goes around and is completely different when it comes back to
4: exactly. So you remember playing Chinese whispers, and I guess everyone, whether you believe in God or not, you'd wonder about the Bible. We're not reading the original version. We're reading a copy of a copy of a copy of a copy of a copy, and who knows how many copies in the middle there, getting right back to the original. And so has Chinese whispers happened to the Bible? Has someone messed it up on purpose or just written down the wrong thing by accident? This is a very sensible question to ask. And I want to give you the punchline in advance that I want to be able to tell you with great confidence today that we can believe and understand that the Bible is reliable and that the manuscripts that we have today are the most reliable manuscripts out of any kind of document from ancient antiquity. Before we get into the reliability of the manuscripts, Shay, could you just read these Bible facts out for us just to give us some idea of a general overview of what we're looking at with the Bible?
5: All right. The Bible was written by 40 authors over a period of 1,600 years. There are 66 books in the Bible, 39 in the Old Testament, 27 in the New Testament.
4: So it's more of a library of books, actually, all bound together in one. Yep.
5: It is the best-selling book of all time, and it was also the most stolen book of all time.
4: That's interesting.
5: Written in three languages, Hebrew, Aramaic, and Greek.
4: All right. So the original languages were Hebrew, Aramaic, and Greek, mainly Hebrew and Greek. Yep.
5: The Bible itself claims to be inspired by God.
4: All right. Now that's the big one, isn't it? You know, this is not an ordinary book. It's either telling the truth and it's God's word and therefore the most important book in the world, or it's a sham and we should expose it for what it is and chuck it out. And so let's have a look. Can we trust? Are the words that are written in it the same ones that were originally written down? Are the Bible manuscripts reliable? We're going to start with looking at the Old Testament. The first sort of three quarters of the Bible is comprised of the Old Testament. This was began to be transcribed down 3,500 years ago, and the last part of it was written about 400 BC. And so this portion of the Bible is the most ancient part of the Bible. And so can we trust that it is reliable? And that question has been definitively answered with a big yes, with an incredible discovery in 1946 at the caves of Qumran, where some Bedouin shepherd boys discovered the greatest archaeological discovery of our time, the Dead Sea Scrolls. So what happened? We had three boys named Muhammad Ed-Dihib and his cousin Juma Muhammad and their friend Khalil Musa. They were chucking some rocks into a cave mouth

0: way back to the Shepherd Boys, they sent scouts out and investigated, and by 1948, right through to 1951, the identity and value of these scrolls had been recognized. The caves and the surrounding caves were all explored thoroughly. Many, many more scrolls and artifacts were found, and they date way back from the 3rd to the 1st century BC. So that is 100, 200, 300 years before Christ. And further discoveries have been made even recently. And so these Dead Sea Scrolls include the Isaiah Scroll, which contains almost the entire book of Isaiah. And the critical fact or find is the fact that when compared with the Bibles that we're using today, with the previous earliest manuscripts that we were using, which were about 1,000 years newer, like the Latin Vulgate, they were almost identical. Only very minor differences, and these were just like punctuation or spelling, nothing that would change the meaning of the text itself. An incredible validation that the scriptures had been preserved as they were written. And so today, even archaeologists are still at it, and as recently as 2021, archaeologists were at work in a place called the Cave of Horrors in the Judean Mountains, and they found Old Testament manuscripts fragments from the 2nd century BC, also again confirming the reliability of the Bible. It's incredible, and it kind of brings up images of Indiana Jones, but this is really happening. It's world-renowned archaeological evidence that the world has been in awe of these incredible finds. The other way to know for sure about the Old Testament being reliable is the incredible practices of the Jewish priests and scribes who recorded it. And so from history, we know that these scribes had the responsibility of writing the scriptures out. And if they made any mistakes, they were to screw it up and start again.
1: And even if how they checked for their mistakes is they got the whole length of the copy that they made, they counted all the letters, they counted and found the letter in the middle. And if there were the same amount of letters and the letter in the middle was the same, they'd keep it. If not, they'd throw it out.
0: So just one mistake and they chucked it. They were fastidious about this. We can see the results of that today when we've looked back at the Dead Sea Scrolls, so ancient, compared it with what we have today. It's the same message. So that's fantastic. Now, in the Dead Sea Scrolls, about 950 manuscripts were discovered, and they included almost the entire Old Testament. Now, what about the New Testament? Well, the New Testament was written about 2,000 years ago, and it covers the life and teachings of Jesus and the early church that came afterwards. Matthew, Mark, Luke, John, the epistles, letters written by Paul and others. And then you've got the prophetic book of Revelation in there, the 27 books of the New Testament. And so how many manuscripts do we have and how early are they? Well, the earliest manuscripts written within about 100 years of the original. So that's very early. And then we actually have more copies of the New Testament manuscripts than any other kind of manuscript. There's actually 5,800 copies. And then if you add in fragments, that is like portions that have been discovered, a further 20,000 fragments. Now, just for some comparison, the second most copies of any ancient manuscript that we have of any other kind is of Homer's book, The Iliad. And there's 643 copies of that. But most ancient documents, we just have one, maybe two copies of it. And people pore over it and they treat it with great honor and respect. And often the copies are written 300, 500 years after the original. Here we have 5,000 copies of the New Testament and written some of the earliest ones within 100 years of the original. So the evidence is overwhelming that the Bible is the most preserved and reliable ancient document in existence. Now, Sir Frederick Kenyon, the director of the British Museum, has made a sort of definitive statement about the reliability of the Bible. Would you read it out for us, Shay?
1: Any doubt the scriptures have come down to us substantially as they were written has now been removed. Both the authenticity and the general integrity of the books of the New Testament may be regarded as firmly established.
0: Wow. Any doubt the scriptures have come down to us substantially as they were written has now been removed. So the academic community has recognized the biblical manuscripts are outstanding in their reliability as ancient documents. That just leaves us with the question of, are these ancient documents telling us the truth? we can count on that they are the

0: same as what they were written down as. But are they telling us the truth? You know, one of the scriptures that I love found in the book of Psalms in the Old Testament says, "Taste and see that the Lord is good." And so God, who's inspired these words, is inviting the reader to try him out. And the best way to find out if the Bible's claims are true is to try them out in your own life. And so I want to invite you today to get a copy of the Bible, pick it up, read it, start putting into practice, taste and see that the Lord is good. If you've got a Bible question about can you believe in God, can you believe in the Bible, if you have a fact that you have found has been great to build your faith on, we'd like to hear about that too. So text it in 0488 808 831. That number again, 0488 808 831. 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

When the translations of the Old Testament in this reading use the word peace, it is shalom that is being translated. The Hebrew word shalom means not only peace, but also health, safety, and prosperity. In the New Testament, the Greek word eirene, translated as peace, also means prosperity, quietness, rest, and oneness. With everlasting kindness, I will have mercy on you, says the Lord your Redeemer. For this is like the waters of Noah to me, as I have sworn that the waters of Noah should no more go over the earth, so have I sworn that I will not be angry with you, nor rebuke you. For the mountains shall depart, and the hills be removed, but my kindness shall not depart from you, neither shall my covenant of peace be removed, says the Lord who has mercy on you. For I know the thoughts that I think toward you, says the Lord, thoughts of peace, not of evil, to give you hope and a future. How beautiful upon the mountains are the feet of the one who brings good tidings, who preaches peace, who brings good news of blessing, who proclaims victory, deliverance, prosperity, and salvation, who says unto his people, our God reigns. Unto us a child is born, unto us a son is given, and the government shall be upon his shoulders, and his name shall be called Wonderful Counselor, the Mighty God, the Everlasting Father, the Prince of Peace. And there shall be no end of the increase of his kingdom and of his peace. He was pierced for our transgressions and crushed for our iniquities. He was chastised so that we might have peace, and by his wounds we are healed. You shall go out with joy and be led forth with peace. The mountains and the hills shall break forth before you into singing, and all the trees of the field shall clap their hands. Instead of the thorn bush, the fir tree shall come up, and in place of the briar, the myrtle will grow. And my people shall live in peaceful habitations, and in secure dwellings, and in quiet resting places. You will keep the one in perfect peace, whose mind is fixed on you, because he trusts in you. When the doors were shut where the disciples were assembled for fear of the Jews, Jesus came and stood in the midst of them and said to them, peace be unto you. But they were terrified and startled and supposed that they'd seen a spirit. And he said to them, why are you troubled, and why do doubts arise in your hearts? Behold my hands and my feet, that it is I myself. Handle me and see. For a spirit does not have flesh and bones, as you see that I have. And when he had thus spoken, he showed them his hands, his feet, and his side. Then the disciples were filled with gladness when they knew it was the Lord. Then Jesus said to them again, peace be unto you. As my Father has sent me, even so I send you. These things I have spoken to you so that in me you might have peace, quietness, and rest. In the world you will have trouble, but be of good cheer. I have overcome the world. And the Comforter, the Holy Spirit, whom the Father will send in my name, shall teach you all things and bring all things to your remembrance, everything I have said to you. Peace I leave with you, my peace I give to you. I do not give to you as the world gives. Do not let your heart be troubled, neither let it be afraid. The fruit of the Holy Spirit is love, joy, peace, long-suffering, gentleness, integrity, faith, humility, and self-control. The kingdom of God is not food and drink, but righteousness and peace and joy in the Holy Spirit. For the one who in these things serves Christ is acceptable to God and approved by men. Let us therefore follow after the things which make for peace and the things with which we may build up each other. Flee youthful lusts, but follow righteousness, faith, love, and peace with those who call on the Lord out of a pure heart. Avoid foolish and ignorant questions, for they cause unnecessary arguments, and the servant of the Lord must not quarrel. Let the peace of God preside over your hearts, and every decision being guided by it. For he intends for you to dwell constantly in that peace as one body, and be thankful, always giving praise to God. The Lord is at hand. Do not allow anything to cause anxiety in your mind, but in everything by prayer and supplication with thanksgiving, let your requests be made known to God. And the peace of God, which far surpasses all understanding,
shall guard your hearts and minds in Christ Jesus. Finally, my brothers, whatever things are true, whatever things are honorable, whatever things are holy, whatever things are pure, whatever things are lovely, whatever things are of good report, if there is anything excellent, if there is anything praiseworthy, think on these things. All that you have learned and appropriated, heard and witnessed in me, these do, and the God of peace shall be with you. Now may the God of hope fill you with all joy and peace in believing, that you may abound in hope through the power of the Holy Spirit. And may the Lord of peace himself give you peace always by all means.

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2: Yay!
1: How exciting.
3: Yay!
1: That was not as convincing as I thought we could have been there, Robbie. My name's
3: Yay!
1: Brad.
3: Yay!
1: We've got Robbie here as well. How you doing, Robbie?
4: I'm here. It's been a while, but I'm back.
1: Yeah, you'd been busy traveling around and talking to more people and being on other shows, and now you're back where it all started.
4: That's it. Back home. Back Conversations home. Is home.
1: Nice. And also got Alicia here. Join us again this week. How you going, Alicia?
2: Hey, yeah, I'm good. Good. It's nice to be back. It's a new time for us this afternoon. If you're listening, it's Monday, 3:30 Melbourne time. So it'll be interesting to see. You know, we might have some new listeners. Mm. Some people might be wondering, wait, is this a replay or what are these guys doing at 3:30 on a Monday? Yeah, but we are here at 3:30.
1: Yeah, we are going live.
4: I'm going to enjoy this slot because all the other afternoon shows that I go on are the same slot. So it's kind of a more of a consistent feel for the afternoon shows.
1: Yeah, I mean, the 2 o'clock was nice, so let's not get it twisted. I always like that because it would be straight after lunch.
4: I'm just trying to find reasons to justify why we moved it.
1: One of the reasons we did move is we're actually working on introducing more kids programs to Faith FM. And just before Conversations today at about 3:15 East Coast time, you would have heard the first episode of Kids Corner airing. And you would have heard the episode of Bible Buddies. And we're working on getting more great kids content around that sort of time. Because we have a lot of parents who reach out to us and they say things like, hey, you know, this is when I'm in the car and I'm driving home. Mm-hmm. And, you know, is there something that you can share for my kids that, you know, is good Christian content? And, yeah, we're working hard on making sure we got some cool stuff in that sort of vein.
4: Just full disclosure, the introduction of Kids Club was Aris, my son. And nice. He was so excited to hear himself on the radio.
1: That's awesome.
4: Just a few minutes ago. So it's only brief. He's only introducing the segment. But yeah, he was pretty stoked with it. So
1: we'll get him doing ads.
4: Shout out to Aris.
1: Yeah, sorry. Big shout out to Aris. We'll get him doing ads soon, you know, and then he can hear himself all the time.
2: Soon he might be on Conversations.
1: Yeah.
2: And it'll be
4: Aris. Put him on payroll, eh?
1: Yeah. So when you're away, Robbie, we'll get at least one burger in there. Yeah.
4: Yeah. Yeah. And he did a good job. He's like, well, when can I do a show now? Because like an intro was just an intro. He wants to do a show. So maybe we will get him on one in time and have a little chat with him.
1: Yeah, that sounds cool. Why not? Well, today on Conversations, we are going to be talking a little bit about something that is very important to, I think, every single person on the planet, because every single person on the planet has these things. And these things are values. When it comes to the way we think, the way we speak, the way we spend our time, we all have certain values, certain things that guide us and direct us and determine where we might spend our time. And so the reason I was actually thinking about this was during the week, and Robbie, I'm sure you'll laugh when you hear this. I was reading an economics textbook.
4: Oh, yeah. I do that all the time.
1: Yeah.
4: Not.
1: Yeah. But what it was talking about the nature of value itself, you know, how we decide what something is worth, and talking about, you know, things like prices and barter and exchange and blah, blah, blah. But the author came up with this really profound point that I think can be a good leader into today's conversation. And what he said is, you know, as human beings, we profess to value a lot of things. We profess to value, you know, broader things like we value our family, we value our country, we value our friendships, we value our work, we value our car, we value the things that we have in our house. But he said,

0: it's important to remember that the way we actually understand what we truly value the most and how we actually order the things we value the most is based on what we choose to do. So what we actually put into action as opposed to what we say we might value, which to me was something really profound because, you know, I sometimes think about last week on Conversations, I was showing Alicia a card game that I'd been working on. And, you know, I love it's something that takes a lot of time to actually get right. But I love talking to people about it and saying, yeah, yeah, you know, here's something I'm working on. Yeah, yeah, it's really interesting. Yeah, I really like it. Blah, blah, blah. And then I kind of stopped and thought to myself, and I was like, well, hang on. I say I really like this. I say I really value this game that I'm working on. And yet I haven't actually gone through and made, like, taken the notes that I've been writing and, you know, work on the next revision of it. I haven't actually done that in like 3 or 4 months. So I say I value this thing, but I haven't actually done anything about it. And so that's why I really enjoyed talking to Alicia about it on the show last week, because it made me kick my own butt and actually get it done, you know?
1: And so I wonder how happy your wife is now that you're spending more time with your card game.
0: Yeah, well that's interesting, isn't it? You know, we can say we value our family, but, you know, sometimes when you get home from work, it's like, nah, actually, I just want to sit on the couch and watch the footy.
2: Guilty. I feel like that's me because, and it's interesting because lately my family, we've been doing camping, like a lot of camping, like almost every weekend now, we're just going out to like free camp spots. And the main reason was just to spend more time with our kids and more time away from like home and all their devices and stuff. At first, my daughter, she was not having a bar, but she was sitting by the campfire like, oh, you guys are so boring. But
0: campfires are so good though.
2: I know, yeah, but I think it's just taking time for her to adjust. But when it comes to values, the value of spending time with our family, and like you were saying, I wasn't making that intentional time to spend with them outside of home. So now camping has been like our avenue to kickstart that.
0: Nice. I like that.
1: So on this episode, we're going to talk about values. But before we get started, Brandon, I think you've got some amazing new offer today to give away. And we need to tell people how to get involved with the conversation. Clearly, you guys have missed me around. And the most important, valuable thing on this show
0: is
1: you guys are just sort of, it's the conversation with ChatGPT. So, Brad, tell us, what's our giveaway for today?
0: Today, I thought we'd switch up what we give away today because, you know, a lot of the time we give away, you know, good Bible study guides and texts and DVDs and things like that. But I was actually, you know, coming back to this whole thing of values, this week I actually enjoyed sitting down and reading a novel. You know, it's something I say I love reading, but often I don't actually find time to do it. And so I thought,
1: unless it's economic books.
0: Yeah, well, you know, that's not really a novel. But this is a great book called The French Pilot. And this is, you know, a great adventure story about a young French boy who became, you know, the French term for a ship's captain is a pilot, basically, and how he was living up to his values in believing in God, following God, and not giving up his faith despite persecution. So it ties in really well to the conversation that we're going to be having today. So it's a book called The French Pilot by Alan Steele. And we're going to be giving away the code word for this free offer a little bit later on the show. But the number you're going to want to use to be able to text in for that is 0488 185 00. That is 0488 185 00. And that's the same number you can use to join the conversation at any time. 0488 185 00. All right, Robbie.
1: I really am hoping people will text us in on a Monday afternoon, let us know that they like this new show slot and, you know, make us feel the love. So make sure you text us in. What was it? 0488 185 00.
2: Yep.
0: Very good.
1: 00. It's been a few days or weeks or no, actually months since I was on the show. So good job that you guys are on. I can see that our good friend David has already texted us in, I think. Good to have you tuning in, David. You found us on a Monday afternoon. Awesome. And you know what? Hey, bit of an update. I actually met David. I was in Perth 4 weeks ago, and I was doing some presentations at this convocation sort of thing, and David rocks up rocking a Faith FM t-shirt that we gave him off the show, and he's like, "Hey, I'm David." And so we had a good time a couple of days there. I was there having a couple of meals at the cafeteria. And, yeah, so, David, shout out to you. I'm glad you're tuning in wherever you are. I know you're enjoying the show. And, yeah, great to have you on the show. But wait a second. I'm going to see if I can do it.
3: And now it's time for everyone's favourite segment on Conversations, Robbie's This Day in History, brought to you by ChatGPT.
1: Can you hear this?
0: Yeah, yes,
2: we can hear it.
0: I think what I'm going to do next
1: Here it is. This is what I value, see?
0: Okay.
1: I value it. I put the effort in, and it's an actual object lesson. So,
0: I can't argue with that.
1: This day in history is May 6th today.
0: Mm-hmm.
1: And according to my good friend ChatGPT, there are some significant events that happened on this date in history.
0: Okay.
1: And as I scan through the list in preparation for this show, because I value this segment, pun.
0: Yep.
1: So you ready? Buckle up. Here we go. Down history. So in 1563, it's a year we all remember very well, 1563, King Henry VIII ordered the English language Bible to be placed in every church, which was an important step in the English Reformation and helped make scripture accessible to the common people. Now, I sort of value myself as a bit of a not a historian buff, but a bit of a religious historian buff. And I have to say, when I read this, I had to double check it, because I was like, King Henry? I thought it was King James.
0: but it
1: turns out it was actually started before King James, and King James brought the Bible to the common vernacular, which was obviously Shakespearean English, apparently. So that was 1536, a pretty significant date in history, I'd say. We all take it for granted today that we've got the Bible in our common language, but it was something that started a long, long time ago. Here's another one. This one's very interesting. 1882, May 6, the United States Congress passed the Chinese Exclusion Act, the first significant law restricting immigration into the United States, and this act prohibited all immigration of Chinese laborers.
0: What year was that?
1: 1882. So I'm guessing it's post the gold rush era.
0: Yeah.
1: And they're kind of, we've had enough. So they've cut out. Yeah, it's kind of a significant shift in American policy.
0: Yeah, right.
1: Okay, next date, 1889. You'll love this one, Brad, because, you know, you're all things French. The Eiffel Tower was officially open to the public during the 1889 World's Fair in Paris on this day in history.
0: And the French hated it. Or the Parisians hated it.
1: Yeah.
0: Yeah.
1: Yes. I remember reading that somewhere. The tower was originally a temporary exhibit, but became an enduring symbol of the city. So you could say it has a lot of value to the city of Paris. See how I'm just sliding in your topic?
0: And there you go. It's actually crazy to think that the Eiffel Tower is pretty much, you know, over 130 years old. You look at it and you kind of think, oh, yeah, well, you know. Even things like the, you know, the Sydney Harbour Bridge have been around for almost 100 years.
1: Yeah.
0: To me, that's just crazy thinking about it.
1: I've climbed the Eiffel Tower, but I couldn't go to the very top because apparently it gets so windy in Paris that they close off the top third in terms of access for the public, because this is the story I was told when I was there, that someone got blown off by the wind and fell off and died. So I just think they just wanted to just spoil my adventure and my fun for the day. So that was 1889. Next one. Two more. 1937, May 6, the German airship, the Hindenburg, caught fire and was destroyed within a minute while attempting to dock. The disaster resulted in the deaths of 36 people and marked the end of the airship era. It's kind of sad. I would like to go on one of those things. I think that'd be kind of a weird experience.
0: Yeah. It's funny. Like
1: it's like high but slow.
0: Yeah. It's like a whole avenue of technology that just from one thing just completely disappeared, you know?
1: Yeah.
0: Kind of crazy.
1: Yep. And the last one from this day in history from my good friend ChatGPT. In 1954... Roger Bannister, a British athlete, became the first person to run a mile under 4 minutes, finishing in, get this, 3:59.4. His achievement broke a psychological barrier and set a new standard for middle distance running. So, according to ChatGPT, it says these events showcase a range of cultural, political, and technological shifts in history. And you're welcome.
2: Yeah, oh, good. Wow. I actually really enjoyed that one. Yeah, not saying I don't enjoy the other ones, but I think this one was the most enjoyable one so far.
0: Maybe it's something about Mondays. Maybe Wednesdays in history just weren't good days and Mondays are better.
2: I think so, yeah.
1: Hey, if you enjoyed my This Day in History, make sure you get your phone out. Text me in 04888 18500. That's 04888 18500. And let me know how much you value this little segment. And remember, today's topic is all about value. So if you do value it, take the action that Brad's talking about. Pick up your phone and text us in.
0: Yep.
1: So now we've got all the preliminaries out of the way. What are we doing next, Brad?
0: Well, we're going to go to a song. Because we value music here on Fest. it's going to get cringy very quick. Anyway, we're going to hear now Sons of Korah with Psalm 128. 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We'll be back in just a couple of minutes' time.

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1: Hey there, welcome back to Conversations here on Faith FM. And yes, got to mention, apologies to our listeners who are maybe on Facebook or YouTube. We have actually been having to mute songs.
2: Yes, unfortunately.
1: Recently. Yeah, just because Facebook is not very kind to us when it comes to copyright and things like that, even though I've got permission. So that's why when it comes to music breaks, we unfortunately do have to mute those for our online listeners. But to everybody who is listening on Faith FM, what you just heard there was Sons of Korah with the song Psalm 128, Olive Plants. Sons of Korah being a great Australian band. You know, I first discovered them because when I was growing up, I really liked jazz music. And James Morrison came to our school once to play. You guys, surely you've heard of James Morrison, the trumpet player?
3: James Morrison?
2: Nope, I haven't.
1: Never heard of James. My goodness. Only like one of the best brass players. And he's one of those guys who is the true definition of a prodigy, I think. He can literally play like every instrument just perfectly. I saw this video of him the other day where he was playing a trombone and he was playing an entire song on trombone without using the slide.
2: Wait, how do you do that?
1: Just like basically buzzing his lips at different ways to create the different overtones.
2: Wow.
1: But anyway, to me, it's bonkers anyway. But that's how I first heard about him, because he came to our school and he played some stuff. And I was like, oh, this James Morrison guy's cool. And then I saw that he'd done this album with Sons of Korah and had won an ARIA award or something like that. And yeah, discovered those guys. They're really interesting bands. Like, they do these interesting renditions of songs where they take the lyrics straight from the Psalms. So they don't change them up or anything. So yeah, Sons of Korah, really cool band, Australian band. Yeah, we've got a message came in from Austin saying about Robbie's ChatGPT segment.
2: Wait, did you highlight that so it popped up on our screen?
3: All I can say is someone values it.
1: That's good. He says, I feel young again because I now have a religious history class every Mondays. Praise the Lord. Well, absolutely, Robbie. Thank you. Or should I be saying thank you for your hard work, or is it actually your hard work? I'm not sure.
3: Well, I do have to have a chat with my chat assistant. So,
1: fair enough.
3: See how you like it. Yeah.
2: And also, just quickly, Ben texted through and he said that he likes the new time slot that we have and he values conversation.
1: Awesome. Thank you, Ben. We appreciate you tuning in. We value you.
3: Keep
1: tuning
3: doing it. Come on. We've got to.
1: How many times can we say
3: word
1: that?
3: Value this into everything.
1: Well, we don't.
3: Oh, look, he says Ben just texts back. He says, I value conversation. Good job, Ben. You're on board with us this afternoon. We're talking about values and you value the new time slot. Awesome.
1: Oh, that's brilliant. Well, ultimately, yeah, this is what we are going to be talking a bit about today, because values are important. They really do determine how we choose to spend our time. And, you know, I want to chuck the question to you guys as well as out to our listeners. If you had to say to somebody what it is, you know, let's say the top two or three things that you value in your life based on what you spend your time doing, like what you choose to do, what would those actually be?
3: Ladies first.
2: I think my biggest one would be my family. Sort of during the day and everything, I always think about what I'm going to make them for dinner, what they're going to have for lunch tomorrow, if they're warm, if they're, you know, I'm always texting in or ringing them to see how they are. So I think family is one of my biggest values. Robbie, we'll go one for one.
3: You value me?
2: No,
3: oh,
2: I mean.
3: I didn't realize we were so high on your list of values.
2: We'll go one for, that's one of my values.
3: Robbie.
2: Robbie's turn.
3: So for me, I think the number one thing would be obviously God. And that might seem cliche, but like if I use your metric, Brad, that you said before, like what you value you spending your time and effort on, I think that holds true in my sort of sphere. Then it'd be family, like you just said, Alicia. Yeah, and again, if I use your metric, it's very, very much on par. And then I'd say thirdly, my the thing that I value is the sort of the attitude of communicating the message of salvation through Jesus. Like that's something that I value so much so that it's changed the course of my life, right? Like it caused me to change careers. It

0: this idea of forgiveness. You see it at the cross when he chooses to die. And, you know, what he says in the book of Luke, he says, "Father, forgive them, for they don't know what they're doing." So even the people who hated him most and killed him, he was willing to ask for forgiveness for those people. So Jesus lived out his values 100%. And I guess I want to chuck that out as a challenge to our listeners to, if you don't know Jesus, get to know him. Start reading some of the Bible, look in the Gospels and get to know this guy. And I think you'll actually find, wow, what an awesome bloke he is. And, you know, the sort of person that you would want to be friends with. The sort of person who, if you walked up to and said, "Hey, what are my values?" he would actually tell you, you know. So, yeah, that's kind of all we really have time for today on Conversations. But thank you so much to everybody for tuning in and being part of the show in our new time slot here on Monday afternoons. Yeah.
1: And if you have a topic you want us to have a conversation about, make sure you let us know. You can post it on our Facebook page, Faith FM, Radio Australia, I think it is. Anyway, just look at Faith FM, you'll find it. 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That's 04-888-185-00. And you might just be the lucky person whose conversation will be touched on right across Australia. And you know what? Make a deal. If we pick your conversation, we will send you a Faith FM something.
0: Ooh. Maybe I should be putting my hat in.
1: Maybe it's a hat. Who knows? But text us in. Let us know what you want us to talk about on Conversations, and we'll do our best to connect it to faith, life, and everything in between.
0: Brilliant. Well, thank you so much, guys. Thank you, Robbie. Thank you, Alicia. And to our listeners, thank you for tuning in. We will be back again same time next week. And, yeah, stick around in not much longer now, and you'll have the Drive Time Show. Enjoy the rest of your afternoon.
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For thousands of years, the same yellow sun has risen over the vast collection of people that in the last century we have come to call India. The term country just doesn't seem to capture it. 28 states, more like 28 countries, with a multitude of traditions, languages, and styles stretching over a geography

that varies from the soaring Himalayas to the steamy Bay of Bengal. And yet, within this riot of colour and culture, one building has come to represent India to the world.

ivory-coloured stone, intricately carved and perfectly proportioned, glows in the rising sun. Its central dome and flanking towers soar above the plain of Agra. Here, shimmering in the sun beside the river Yamuna, is one of the most celebrated buildings in all the world. Breathtaking, isn't it? It's no wonder the United Nations has awarded it World Heritage status. More than 2 million people travel here every year to admire its architectural beauty. But few know the equally beautiful story behind its construction. Today, we will journey into this magnificent masterpiece and discover the lessons this building contains. Lessons of love that are shared with the greatest book the world has ever known, revealing practical tips for those strained relationships that cause us so much stress and hurt.

The very approach to the Taj Mahal shows why historians believe it to be the finest example of imperial Mughal architecture in India. The Great Gate is a monumental construction in mostly red marble that mirrors the greatness of the earlier emperors. Its surfaces are decorated with sacred scriptures and the elaborate geometric designs that are found in other red sandstone buildings in the complex. But these intricacies are only a pale reflection of the beauty that lies beyond. The Taj Mahal is the creation of the greatest emperor during the golden age of the Mughal Empire, Shah Jahan. In 1632, the emperor ordered construction to begin on a complex that would take thousands of craftsmen 22 years to complete. It would bring together the best that man and nature could provide. A garden 300 meters on each side incorporates raised pathways and reflection pools that represent the rivers of paradise. And the culmination of this earthly beauty? Four Muslim minarets that surround a fabulously decorated 35-meter white marble cube crowned by an iconic onion dome. The Taj Mahal is widely acknowledged as one of the seven wonders of the world, but there's more to its claim to fame than awe-inspiring architecture. The Taj Mahal might be the creation of a king, but it isn't a palace. It's actually a tomb built to commemorate a love story that is even more beautiful than its pale white walls. This magnificent work of art is a monument to an unusual relationship, and its story starts further up the river Yamuna. Agra's spectacular red fort was Shah Jahan's palace and the seat of his empire. It was a statement of his power and prestige, befitting of the greatest emperor India had ever known. And every other part of his life was expected to follow suit, including his marriage. In Shah Jahan's day, royal marriages were almost always a matter of political alliance. There was expected to be a payoff for getting hitched, but Shah Jahan chose differently. One day, Shah Jahan was visiting a certain royal bazaar and his eye fell on Ajuman Banu. Now, he was a man used to beautiful things, but Ajuman arrested his eye. She would become the unquestioned love of his life. The emperor asked for her hand in marriage and was accepted, but then had to wait 5 long years before court astrologers decreed that the stars were properly aligned for a royal wedding. During that time, Jahan and Arjumand never met, never saw each other, but their love remained strong. From the day of their wedding, the two became inseparable. Royal poets wrote that the beauty of Arjumand made the moon hide its face in shame. But Jahan appreciated much more than her physical beauty. His bride proved so intelligent that she soon became his most trusted political advisor. She was generous and compassionate, each day drawing up lists of helpless widows and orphans and making sure their needs were attended to. Arjumand bore her husband many children, and despite the complex problems of ruling an empire, Shah Jahan enjoyed an idyllic existence with his wife. Shah Jahan was so taken with his wife that she became not only his chief consort, but his empress. And he conferred on her the title by which she is still known today, Mumtaz Mahal, the chosen one of the palace. When the Shah had to go on a military expedition against rebel forces in the south of India, Mumtaz Mahal insisted on going along to be at his side, even though she was pregnant. And it was during this campaign that tragedy struck.
After giving birth to her 14th child, Mumtaz died. Shah Jahan was devastated.

0: He locked himself in his quarters and refused to eat. He lay moaning on his bed for 8 long days. And when the Shah finally emerged, he seemed to have aged several years. Mumtaz Mahal, the love of his life, was gone. The love that seemed eternal, snatched away. But this man found a way to immortalize his passion. He decided to build a mausoleum for his empress as beautiful as their love. And so the Taj Mahal was built, an exquisite monument enshrining Mumtaz Mahal's remains. The perfect match had been cut short, but Shah Jahan made sure it would be remembered for ages to come in this exquisite structure. This would be the emperor's monument to their love. When people stand before this structure, they are really looking at the physical manifestation of a commitment that transcends even death. And many are moved by the eloquence of one man's undying devotion to his wife. The Taj Mahal is a wonderful monument. But you know, I believe each of us can build an equally beautiful living monument with our marriages. In a world of stunted relationships, we can each make our own eloquent statements about undying love. We all love someone or something. We are made for giving and receiving love. Solomon, who was supposedly the wisest man who ever lived, suggested there is something wonderful, almost mysterious, about a couple falling in love. Are we any closer in our current times in understanding how we fall in love? Current brain research is providing new insights into the nature of love. We're discovering more about how the different parts of our brains and our various hormones work together to produce feelings of love and affection. Many people fail to understand love because they think of it as a single thing, a feeling or emotion. It certainly includes those, but love is actually more like the ancient Indian art we call pietra dura. Highly polished colored stones and other material are glued or driven into a surface to create an intricate pattern. God's idea of eternal love works the same way. Many appealing elements making up the one beautiful relationship. You can see the same technique employed in the decorations of the Taj Mahal. Many elements making up one beautiful result. And the best place to find it in the Bible is Paul's first letter to the Corinthians. Chapter 13 is the Bible's great love chapter. And it's as beautiful, and if not grander, than the Taj Mahal. After telling us that without God's kind of love, we accomplish nothing, we are nothing, Paul focuses on its specific qualities. He tells us the way love behaves. Love is patient, love is kind. It does not envy, it does not boast. It is not proud, it is not rude, it is not self-seeking. It is not easily angered, it keeps no record of wrongs. In these two verses, Paul contrasts two mindsets: patience and kindness versus pride, boastfulness, selfishness and anger. The first expresses love and builds it up. The second destroys it. God's kind of love is the great adversary of selfishness. The self-centered life is always trying to protect itself, keeping threats away by putting up a proud, boastful exterior. It's a me against them approach, one that's easily irritated and angered. Love is God's weapon against this most basic human problem, selfishness. The The person who is receiving and giving God's kind of love is secure enough to move beyond that little circle of self. He's able to be sensitive to other people's needs as well as his own. This love is the bedrock of a lasting marriage. Nowhere is it more essential than in the union of two individuals. Marriage requires that we step out of ourselves. Now, that's easy to do at first when the heat of infatuation drives us to gaze lovingly into the eyes of our beloved. But as the years go by, that old tendency to self-centeredness catches up with us. Giving our time, our attention, our concern, ourselves to our mate doesn't always come naturally. Only God's love is strong enough to keep us giving throughout a lifetime. Only His love can generate patient kindness when the going gets rough. That's when it really counts, isn't it? It's easy to love when the flowers are blooming and your spouse is beaming and the paycheck just came in. But when the garden flops and your spouse is fuming and the bills flood in, human love usually collapses. That handsome groom, who seems so charming and considerate, leaves his dirty socks on the floor and spends most weekends watching TV. And that lovely bride, who seems so sweet, gets irritable and spends her time on the phone gossiping to friends. Sooner or later, we all realize we didn't marry Mr. Wonderful or Miss Perfect. This is when the conflict becomes more frequent in the relationship. Now, we all know that conflict is inevitable as there are two viewpoints coming into the relationship. But the key is how we take time to listen and understand what is important to one another and work together to get the best outcome. Patience, forbearance, kindness. During the tough times, that's God's kind of love. Beck was driving to work one morning in rush hour and got a little too close to the man in the car ahead. When he put on his brakes, she didn't stop in time and crunched into his rear fender. Both cars stopped. Beck got out, surveyed the damage, and broke into tears. She knew it was her fault, and her car was brand new, just 2 days from the showroom. How was she ever going to face her husband? The other driver was sympathetic, but explained that they needed to note each other's license and rego numbers. So Beck reached into her glove compartment to get the documents. But when she pulled them out, she saw there was a note attached. In the heavy masculine scrawl of her husband were these words addressed to her. In case of accident, remember, honey, it's you I love, not the car. That's kindness when it really counts. That's the kind of love that lasts a lifetime. Millions come to see the Taj Mahal every year, but many miss an interesting feature inscribed on the walls of this majestic building. Passages of the Quran are inscribed throughout the complex as decorative elements. They were chosen to reflect themes of judgment. In a building that has come to symbolize the love of a husband for his wife, there are hundreds of reminders that God has His eye on the way we treat each other and will hold us to account. The self-centered lash out at problems, while the patient try to solve them. The self-centered react in anger to any threat, while the patient overcome anger with kindness. There was a time when venting your feelings was standard advice for married couples. We'd come to realize that suppressing anger, holding it inside, is emotionally unhealthy, even a threat to physical health. So the solution was, get it all out. Healthy relationships, we were told, require total honesty. You must say exactly what you feel. But intense expressions of anger, resentment, and dislike don't solve too many problems. Expressing anger freely usually doesn't make it go away. It only intensifies it. ugly habits are reinforced. A survey was carried out involving 350 couples who'd been married 15 years or more. The goal was to discover what makes lasting relationships work. It discovered that the majority of these happily married couples strongly agreed that regularly expressing your anger in an intense way could have damaging effects. They felt restraint was important, and that a certain calmness is necessary in order to deal with conflict constructively. It's still true that, as the book of Proverbs says, a soft answer turns away wrath. Patience and kindness are what solve problems, and they are what bind people closer and closer together over the decades. Paul's letter to the Corinthians tells us, "Love does not delight in evil, but rejoices in the truth. It always protects, always trusts, always hopes, always perseveres." Did you know that there are an awful lot of couples who seem to delight in evil? They love keeping a record of wrongs. And as the years go by, people often notice more and more imperfections and weaknesses in their spouse. What a difference it would make if we concentrated on the best in our partners rather than keep a record of wrongs. Selfishness dulls a relationship. Love values, protects, polishes. God's kind of love focuses on the good in the other. It emphasizes the best. Do you appreciate your partner? Then express that appreciation. It will diminish and may even die if it isn't given a voice. But your love will blossom if it's expressed. Focusing on the positive does make a difference. It can transform our perspective and put an end to problems before they take root. There was a young wife named Amber who walked into her pastor's office one day looking terribly depressed. She began to pour out a long, painful story about her husband Ben. He treated her with contempt. Nothing she did pleased him. Each day, she dreaded the moment he returned home from work. Now, Amber was a beautiful young woman, but her sense of rejection had turned her into a defeated, tense, and distant wife. And the more she felt Ben's disdain, the less motivated she became to please him. Amber was trapped in a vicious cycle. The pastor decided he'd better have a visit with Ben. This guy was astounded to hear that he was the cause of his wife's depression. Like most men, he didn't understand how well his wife could read his attitude toward her. Well, this pastor came up with one specific suggestion. "Find 10 positive qualities in Amber," he said, "and thank God for them. Thank God twice a day, on the way to and home from work." Now, that didn't seem so hard, so Ben agreed. Ben began thanking God for the things he liked about Amber, and before long, she actually began to change before his eyes. She became more affectionate. Ben continued to be thankful for her, and Amber grew in self-respect and motivation. After some time, the pastor asked Ben if he'd memorized his list of Amber's 10 positive qualities. He replied, "I've not only got them memorized, I'm finding new ones to be grateful for every day." Now, wouldn't it be wonderful if each of us decided to find new things to be grateful for in our spouses? Instead of looking at the flaws, the things that irritate, we decided to discover and appreciate those facets that reflect God's glory the best. If you're having a hard time appreciating your husband or wife, let me challenge you to do one simple thing. Write down things you do like about him or her. Now, if you're wrestling with bitter experiences, it'll be hard at first. The pull to keep a record of wrongs is hard to resist. But look hard. Look carefully. there are qualities you can appreciate in your spouse. Begin by concentrating on them, thanking God for them, and I believe you'll see your partner transformed before your very eyes. Some senior couples declare that they're experiencing the best love they've had in all their time together. Are they just being forgetful, or might they be close to the truth? I think they might be right. A marriage as God intended it does get better with time. A marriage filled with love, forgiveness, kindness. A marriage that looks out for the other rather than yourself. That's a beautiful thing, which reflects in an earthly way the immense love that God has for all of us. Like Shah Jahan, God loves us with an everlasting love that transcends even death. And through our marriages, we can show an example of that love to others in the world. We have the privilege of reflecting something divine as a couple. Each of us, in our homes, can build a Taj Mahal, a lasting monument. Shah Jahan, the builder of that splendid tomb, experienced one more great tragedy sometime after the death of his beloved wife. His own son became greedy for power and turned against him. In 1658, the son led a plot against his father and usurped the throne. Shah Jahan was confined in his own palace. He lived there the last 8 years of his life, a prisoner in a gilded cage. But he had one consolation. Through his window, he could look out across the Jumna River and see his wife's resting place. The monument still stood. The symbol of his love remained as beautiful as ever. It said that when the guards found Shah Jahan dead at the age of 74, his eyes were still open, fixed on the sparkling jewel of the Taj Mahal. God wants each one of us to have a monument like that, an expression of the love that lasts forever. He wants our marriages to fulfill that high calling. He longs for our homes to be a foretaste of heaven. And we can have that kind of marriage if we center our lives on God's kind of love. That can become our greatest resource, the love that God gives. If we're feeding our hearts and minds on that each day, we'll be able to exhibit patient kindness and believe the best when it really counts. Being in a healthy and happy relationship can be one of the most rewarding things you'll ever experience. 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It's a booklet called 14 Steps to a Happy Marriage. 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I guarantee there are no costs or obligations whatsoever. So make the most of this wonderful opportunity to receive the free gift we have for you today.
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0: Be sure to join us again next week when we will share another of life's journeys together. Until then, let's pray to the God who loves each one of us. Dear Heavenly Father, our relationships, our marriages are so vitally important to us, so vitally important to our happiness and well-being. And Father, we pray that you will build those relationships, that we will base them on the foundation of your love, Bless each one of us now, we pray, and grant us your love and your blessing, for we ask this in Jesus' name. Amen.
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9: Welcome to the Perfect Storm. Kyle's on his phone. How are you doing, Morgan?
10: Oh, I'm good. I'll show myself. I'm not on my phone, Phil.
9: Oh, good stuff.
11: Oh, he's just sending you something, actually.
9: Oh, yeah?
11: Okay. Something for later.
9: Thanks, mate. Yeah. Who are we without, Kyle?
11: I don't know. This is everyone important, isn't it?
9: No, my good mate Justin's not here. He is
10: in absentia.
9: In Finland.
11: I thought so.
9: Your old trumping ground. Stomping ground.
11: What ground?
9: Trumping.
11: Trumping ground
9: over there where you found your wife.
11: Justin has headed over to teach at Arise in Finland. Lightbearers has partnered with Koivikko Lifestyle Center in Mikkeli to run a Bible school for 3 months. And Justin is one of their star teachers.
9: Now, a lot of people have probably just logged off. Don't log off.
11: Why would you?
9: Well, you know.
11: When I speak, people listen, Phil.
9: Like, Justin's not on. We're quick.
11: Oh, okay. Because Justin's not here. Yeah, I thought you were saying because I was talking.
9: No.
11: Oh, okay.
9: Because Justin's not here.
11: Okay, I'm not offended.
9: You're going to carry the show today. This is
11: not very far. But
9: I'd just like to say before we start that nothing Kyle says will be Faith FM's opinion.
11: Most of it is, actually.
9: Morgan, we start with comments, mate.
10: Yeah, let's get into it. We had some good comments. One, actually, as it pertains to the census question. Obviously, if you were living under a rock and you missed the census, well, you might have to cough up some money and pay a fine.
11: How much?
10: $374, I think.
11: Really?
9: Oh, wow.
11: That goes towards offsetting the cost of the website. How much was the website?
9: It's $3.74 if you didn't fill in the survey.
11: $3.74.
10: I wish.
9: Or
10: $300.
9: $374.
10: What?
9: Yeah.
11: The fines are crazy.
9: Mate, I had...
11: Price of everything's going up, including fines.
9: I won't say who, but I had teachers, chaplains calling me last night. They're staying down the AAV. We can't get hold of a computer. We need to do the census. Right. Oh, panic.
11: What are they doing down there?
9: How many people are staying there? Yeah. You know, it was all on.
11: What are they doing down there?
9: Not unless, snow trip.
11: Oh, it's a snow trip. Yeah. Makes sense.
10: Yeah. So this question pertaining to the census was, is the changes made to the census religion question dividing Christians into denominations aimed at making Christianity a minority group and Muslim and Hindu majority groups? We're actually going to look at this.
11: I thought today. It was, you know, I haven't been around for that many censuses, but I thought that that was always sort of split by religion, like by denomination.
9: It is. Yep.
11: Right.
9: Well, as far as I know, it is. And they bring out the data on how many Christian denominations there are.
11: Yeah.
9: how many people in there, number, which one's the fastest.
11: Yeah, and Jedi. Jedi used to be an option. I remember. Or at least people were filling out Jedi as their religion.
9: May the force be with you.
10: We had some other ones.
11: We're all clearing out.
10: We're all a bit nervous. We had had a few comments pertaining to all things health and RFK. So we're going to get into that a little later as well.
11: Okay.
10: But again, some comments. Thanks for the news, boys. It saves me from watching the mainstream stuff during the week. I just wait for you guys to give us the important stuff going on.
11: That's right.
10: And it gets me excited that Jesus is coming soon.
11: That's right. There's a YouTuber who, he, as part of his reporting, he watches a lot of CNN and he says, I watch CNN so that you don't have to.
10: Well, that's
11: takes
10: it
11: a hit for the team.
10: Yep. Yeah. So we're doing that. So, and, some people really love it when Justin sends his hand signals to the audience to bring it on. So Kyle and or Phil,
9: just like that.
10: You guys have got to give that Justin energy today.
11: Not going to happen.
10: And one such question, and we'll do what we can, but the question was, when will the book 250 be delivered?
11: Yes.
10: Kyle?
11: This is a commonly asked question, and it very much depends on your location. If you are in a heavily populated area, then it is likely a weak link in the chain of distribution that is holding up your delivery. And if you are in the middle of nowhere, then it'll be in the mail pretty quickly. So apologies if it's a little slow. We have a lot of work to do to iron out the instant arrival of books.
10: Mm.
11: But there's faithful people behind the scenes that are trying to keep up with all the requests.
9: Yep.
11: Sorry about that.
10: So hold on. Your book will come.
11: Yes.
10: Your book will come. Look, let's turn to some news, guys. We've got a bunch that we're going to get through and cover the ground today, but in the natural world, we're seeing a remarkable amount of earthquakes. Like just it's just explosive. And I just want to pull this up here.
11: Multiple earthquakes are hit around the world in just 24 hours. How many? Is there a list?
10: Yeah. There's, you know, we've got them in Venezuela, Japan, California, Philippines, Papua New Guinea. This is crazy, and we want to come now to.
11: Where's Australia in that ring of fire? How do we? How does Australia relate to it?
9: It goes past New Zealand or through New Zealand, not kind of Japan around the islands.
11: Oh, over there. That's a terrible map, Morgan. Have you got a better one with Australia?
10: A map of Australia.
9: It's a good map.
11: No, as it relates to the ring of fire.
10: Oh well, here
9: most people can't see anyway.
10: Here we are down there.
11: Yeah, I know we're down there, but I want a better one.
10: Sorry,
11: not very organized, are you, Morgan? I had somebody tell me this week that the Morgan addition to the show has really lifted the value of the production.
9: Oh, sure has.
11: Yeah.
10: So the comment you made before of me not being organized, I take that as a compliment.
11: Oh, okay.
10: If you know Kyle, you know he compliments you by such comments. But
9: it's his love language.
10: It is. And so I just want to bring some footage here. We want to turn now to Colombia, and we can see here a 7.4, that's big. That's a big earthquake that struck 250 miles west of the capital there in Colombia. You can see footage of it here. It's just, we'll pull up some different tabs.
11: Yeah, let's go some different ones.
10: So this is a large cathedral there.
11: Oh, boy.
10: Comes crashing down. Like these cathedrals are built to last thousands of years, but you can see it crashing down. And this is a bus. It's shaking. You can see the land shaking, cars. You can just see the people there.
11: Yeah.
10: You know, they're trying to bunch together.
11: Some really.
10: Power poles.
11: Keep flicking through them. There's some really bad footage of, like, just play that one again. Go back to the start of that one.
10: Yeah.
11: This one here.
10: Over 130 people.
11: This whole building just goes crashes right on top of people, unfortunately.
10: Yeah.
11: It's just terrible. Have you ever been through a serious earthquake, Phil?
9: I don't think I've ever felt an earthquake.
11: Felt
9: I may have felt a
11: did you feel
9: slightly,
11: the
9: new, but
11: the Crookwell one, like there was
9: felt no, it here. I can't remember.
11: We were in the hospital.
9: When was that?
11: We were in there for like a maternity, like a birthing.
9: Not long ago.
11: Thing. Yeah, a few months.
9: No,
11: it was
9: I
11: like
9: didn't.
11: A 5-point something. Anyways, no, we've never
9: down
11: been
9: at Theodore,
11: through a
9: we're not on that fault line.
11: You're not on the fault line. <either. laughs> But talking to people like Neil Thompson who were going through the Christchurch one, it's
9: yeah, quite a traumatizing thing. The building that they should have been working in that day went down and people in there died.
12: It's amazing how, you know, these supernatural things can just have you, you just understand how weak and how small we are.
9: Yeah.
12: And how we have no control over that.
9: It's amazing to see the how Colombia's got the skyscrapers, the high rises that have all pancaked down the same as they did for, was it Venezuela?
10: Yeah.
9: Just horrific stuff.
10: Yeah. And really, this is exactly what Jesus said in Matthew 24, that there would be earthquakes in diverse or various places. And all of these signs that we see in Matthew 24, I'll show myself, sorry. In Matthew 24, all these signs, they will increase in frequency and intensity. And so, yeah, our prayers go to the people of Colombia and also other places. We can't forget those that have experienced earthquakes in previous weeks that are still trying to come to terms and to get back on their feet there. So we want to turn now to
12: over the last month, or 2 months. I'd like to know how many earthquakes actually happened, because it's every week there seems to be an earthquake
9: every day almost, and it's the question almost is like, when's the next one? Where's it going to go next? It's been terrible.
12: It's crazy.
9: That's why I wanted a better map of where Australia is on that thing, Morgan.
10: Yeah. Sorry, Carl.
9: Yeah. This is an international show. No Australian news.
10: International? Yeah. Look, it's there's a lot. Obviously, there are some that we just never feel, tens of thousands. Tens of thousands of earthquakes. We want to turn now to all things the Australian census.
12: Oh, yes.
10: Phil, did you fill it out?
12: I didn't.
10: So are you going to get a fine?
12: No, my wife did.
10: Okay.
12: So the fine, you're talking about
10: $374.
12: Crazy. Like, if you don't vote, it's $50. But you 50. Don't fill in a census.
10: A sentence?
12: My words today.
9: Is this why you didn't fill out the census?
12: Yeah. Well, you write stuff, you spell it wrong, and they don't get, you don't know what you're talking about. Yeah.
9: I've lost my headphones.
10: Lost your headphones? Okay.
12: What are some of the census questions that you guys?
10: Yeah, some of them pertain to a person's religion, and this is the one we want to talk about today at large. It gives the options of the person giving their religion. No religion, Catholic, Anglican, Islam, Hinduism, Uniting Church, Buddhism, Presbyterian, Greek Orthodox, Baptist, and other. And what's causing people to, I'll play this clip just here.
13: Here is this year's census form again to show you precisely what's happened and why it's such a concern, not just for Jews, but also, I have to say, for Christians as well. Now, take a look at the form. First up, at box number one, there it is, the box for no religion. Right at the top, that's not a mistake. Trust me, that is not a mistake. It's up there to pick up the donkey vote and help build this narrative that religious faith is declining in Australia, something that the left have been trying to run for some time.
12: There's quite a distance between the no religion and the next one too, isn't there?
9: Can you zoom in on that for me, Morgan?
10: A bit more?
9: Yeah.
12: A little bit of a distance there.
9: You've just got it on Phil at the moment.
12: Hello.
9: There you go.
10: Yeah, yeah.
12: There's a little bit of a distance there. Yeah. Catholic, Anglican, and then Islam. So you've got a mixture of Christian.
9: Where's Seventh-day Adventist on the
12: Uniting.
10: And this is what's causing some people to get hot under the collar is that, you've got to fill that in the boxes there.
9: Right.
10: If you're Christian, if you're Pentecostal, if you're Seventh-day Adventist.
9: Well, that would be like if you were filling it in by hand. But how many people did that? Did you guys fill it in by hand?
12: I did online.
10: Online. Same would be online. Easier. Well, type it in, but.
9: Yeah.
10: Yeah. Not that they're, upset that they have to, write it all in there in either words, with a pen or on their computer. But the question, and I think I agree with what she's saying, there's a sense of a growing decline in Australia. And I just want to pull up some things here. You sent me a survey.
9: It's almost like the government's just no longer Christian.
10: Yeah.
9: At its core. We've lost. And not just like self-professedly Christian, like Tony Abbott was a Catholic and was happy to be known as a Catholic, but almost like its sense of morality and judgment and
11: you know, Christian ethos, its Judeo-Christian values seem to be completely gone as well. More than completely gone, they're actually like a little bit the opposite sometimes as it relates to some of the movements and conflicts around the world.
9: It's sad because things that are, you know, Bible-based become...
11: Well, where does the government come from if it doesn't come from Scripture?
9: That's right.
11: Let us know in the comments, please.
9: Legal code,
11: morality, what's right and wrong if it doesn't come from Scripture, from the Ten Commandments, right, from the God who made you, then where do you decide?
9: It's sad how it's all working. Anyway, Morgan, what else were they complaining about?
10: So I just want to, just on this, because it was a question raised in one of the comments from last week. The Australian Christian Freedom Index, it was a survey done last year, and there were some key findings that came out of it. One here states that Christian freedom is perceived to be declining. I don't think we need to see it's perceived. It is declining. In this report, it identifies 74 acts of parliament over the last 25 years, okay, that have narrowed Christian freedoms. Did we know that?
9: 74.
10: So these... you know, with almost half of these, okay, half of that 74 coming in the last 5 years.
9: Mm. Yeah. Well.
10: So we wonder why we're in the political and religious climate we are in Australia. 92% of surveyed Christians believe it's risky to publicly affirm their Christian beliefs than 5 years ago. Mm. So we're seeing Christians take an attitude where, well, I don't want to display my Christianity or express my Christian belief in the public square, in the workplace, at school, in the hospitals, wherever I work or go.
11: It's almost like the divide is growing in that those who then are willing to be Christians have to do so in a way that almost brings more judgment. For example, on this show, and people who listen to this station are obviously Christian, but it's almost like there's no subtle way to be a Christian anymore. You have to be like loud and proud, or you have to be really quiet and as a mouse and not say anything. It's like the divide is greater, if I'm making sense.
10: Yeah.
11: It's no longer just common that it's just assumed that everybody has Christian morals and standards. And it's actually heartwarming just in public in general, when you run into people who just act like Christians and you think, oh, actually there is some nice people in the world. Not everyone's terrible.
9: Then you got the verse, you know, Romans 1:16 says, Paul says, I'm not ashamed of the gospel of Jesus Christ.
10: Mm.
9: It's a power unto salvation for all who believe. It's hard. And I guess people are kicking up against that. What are they really fighting against when they say, you know, we want to put Christianity down. We want to, you know, stop this fake belief or whatever. I don't understand, because the arguments on the other side for evolution, and people will be listening now and going, you don't know what you're talking about, mate. But it's so far-fetched. It's as far-fetched if you're looking from a neutral point of view as believing in a God.
11: Yeah. Yeah. It takes just as much faith to believe in the other.
9: They're both a faith thing.
11: And I had,
9: to say millions of years, nothing supports it.
11: Yeah. What I was trying to explain before, I realized the thing that I was referring to. I had this experience where I was offered a free TV for work, for the op shop. I was offered a free TV. So I went to pick it up. It's this huge, like 65, 70 inch TV on a stand on four wheels, but it's in a shopping center. And I'm just there by myself with my van. And I'm parked in the shopping center car park. So how do you get a TV out of a shopping center? Well, it just comes with the wheels. So here I am wheeling like a 70-inch TV down the center of a shopping center. And I get to the exit doors, and there's a guy. He sort of looks like security, but I think he was like Woolworths. And he just says, hey, would you like a hand with that? And it sort of caught me off guard a little bit, because I'm expecting someone to say, hey, where'd you steal that TV from? Yeah. I didn't have this like seedy little mustache thing, so I didn't look like a criminal or anything, but
10: Carl's new look.
11: Yeah. So anyways, I was a little shocked by that. So I just said, oh no, oh good mate, I'm good. You know, just heading out here to the car park. Anyways, I get like another 5-10 meters, and another guy can clearly see that you know, this is an interesting situation. Yeah. And he goes, hey, can I help you with that? And I said, wow, two Christians, like, straight. Yeah. Now I don't know if they were Christians, but it's just awfully nice to help somebody who obviously needs some help.
9: Yep.
11: So I took him up on his offer and we rattled the thing across the pebbles all the way to the van. And then I said, thanks, I've got it from here, because I had to unbolt some stuff. I unbolt the screen off the mount and I'm ready to lift it off. And obviously it's time to get some help again or risk damaging this monster TV. So the very next guy who parks near me gets out of his car and I said, you wouldn't mind giving me a hand, would you? Just like assumed that he'd love to help me. And sure enough, he would love to help me. And we loaded that TV up. And I just thought to myself, man, that's like a refreshing experience for me to think that, yeah, three people are actually like, their personal morals and values allow them to want to help me in that situation.
9: Yep.
11: And I thought, man, that's a good thing. It reminded me of Jesus asking the woman for a drink at the well. It actually is a way to build friendships and make connections when you actually ask somebody for help.
9: You look at the Australian culture and that's what it's built on, mateship.
11: Mm-hmm.
9: It's built on that, you know, helping the underdog, helping people, going for the underdog, you know, smash the tall poppy.
11: Yeah. But well, it was built on that. I think we're at risk of losing that because of it's obviously migration and the way that things are heading with the demoralizing decay of Christianity and you know, trying to wipe it out from census information or, you know, subtly push it out. I think we're actually at risk of losing a lot of that. So it was refreshing for me to see that people are still good people. Just need to give them an opportunity to be good.
9: That's right.
10: Let's turn now to the United States, Kyle.
11: Sorry for my long story.
10: No, thank you. That's a
11: Justin's not here, so just touching trying to story. Rant about something.
10: No, it was a touching story.
11: Kyle. Probably wasn't enough anger for that to be like a Justin rant.
10: Got to get your hand up in the air.
11: Yeah, sorry, Justin.
10: We want to turn now, Kyle. Want you to comment on all things Trump vaccines, RFK.
11: Why me? Why would I comment on that?
10: You're pretty well versed.
11: Well, let's play the video. It's a short one, I think.
10: Yeah. I'll get this short one. Short. Here it is.
11: Okay, 27 seconds.
14: It's for vaccines rather than giving them all in the same day. Very importantly, vaccinations for hepatitis B, COVID-19, and influenza, among others, are no longer recommended for all children. In addition, this executive order directs the Attorney General to advance legal challenges against states that violate children's rights to religious or medical vaccination exemptions exemptions. Separate visits for
11: Now, I know that there's a bunch of people cheering at home, noticing that the biggest, most powerful government in the world is allowing religious exemptions for vaccines, something that a right, a common basic decency and right that was actually stripped from many people who were employed with religious institutions, namely our own. That's an awesome thing to see. The fact that you're starting to get a little bit of power behind this locomotive from Donald Trump himself. It's a beautiful thing. I think it is a personal decision. I think that your body, as it relates to what chemicals and experimental injections go into it, is your choice.
10: There's another one here that says Trump establishes within this order, he establishes a new vaccine schedule that decreases the number of jabs from 72 to 11. That's not taking it from like 72 to 70.
11: The fact that it was ever 72 to begin with makes you. I was listening in the radio this morning. I'm driving somebody else's car. I'm babysitting a car. I'm driving it very slowly. It's a sports car, of course. I don't drive it fast.
9: Oh, what
11: I
9: look after it. Is that the Audi?
11: S3, yeah. Yeah, she went to a ride.
9: Out the window, I thought, who is that?
11: Anyway, so I'm looking after a car, turned on the radio, just, you know, flicked a few stations. Australia's just purchased $2 million worth of bird vaccines. They're going to vaccinate the birds. 1,500 vials, $2 million. Or was it 1,500 vials? It was a one and a five. $2 million for how... And all I can picture is somebody trying to give a needle to one bird at a time. But I'm sure there must be some other pellet-fed way that they do it. I have no idea.
9: Yeah.
11: But I just thought to myself, wow, saving the birds, spending the money. Way to go.
9: Well.
11: Morgan, was there another?
9: I think it's,
11: I sent another link or another story just about the,
10: Kyle.
11: about the numbers over history from 1970.
10: This is the one?
11: Yeah, RFK Jr. standing next to Trump in the Oval Office. I guess he must have said this. I didn't get time to watch the video.
10: That's him there, skinny tie RFK.
11: 1970 autism rate was less than 1 in 10,000 kids. That's the good old days. That's where we used to be. Today, it is 1 in 31 nationally. It is 1 in 19 in California. It is 1 in 12 and a half Californian boys. Something has happened in the mid-90s that changed our children.
10: Mm.
11: Well,
12: what changed?
11: I don't know.
12: Diet changed?
11: There's plenty of things that probably changed, but putting 72 jabs into your body is probably not the best way to go about
12: helpful.
11: Staying fit and healthy, you know. There might be some adverse effects that haven't properly been studied that obviously aren't going to get the funding of the big pharmaceuticals that want to stay in business.
12: Mm-hmm.
11: And to say that, you know, obviously we're just reading some random comments on X. That is not research, reading random comments. But I can guarantee you what's not going to get researched, and that is natural solutions, natural medicines, natural remedies.
12: Now, you're into oils, aren't you?
11: You can't buy it. I do like essential oils, only the pure ones, of course.
12: You know, I burnt my finger the other day.
11: Yeah.
12: Right? On the stove.
11: So did Trish.
12: Had a blister on it.
11: Yeah.
12: But it was about a month ago before Trish.
11: Yeah.
12: And I put that, was it lavender?
11: Lavender.
12: I put lavender on this essential oil.
11: Yep.
12: I use Young Living, but sure. You know, you could do whatever.
11: Yeah, you can't, but anyway, keep going.
12: Put this lavender, I could not believe it. Because I'm always having a go at you for your oils.
11: Usually.
12: And I put it on my finger and that burn went. It didn't even blister.
11: Yeah, and so here's the thing. There's never going to be some massive, peer-reviewed triple research study on the effects of lavender for not just burns but all other things. Now, okay, this is just a really basic one. Lavender, there probably is 10 studies on it. But guess what? Johnson & Johnson is not going to pour billions into that study and that research because they can't market lavender oil to you. It's in a plant in everybody's garden. They don't have the lock on that. So that will never get the research. So to simply say that, you haven't done your research and you can't prove it, that doesn't mean it's not true. It just means that somebody didn't see it profitable enough to invest the research and to sway the outcomes of. So, yeah.
12: Big argument. And it's, as you say, Kyle, it is a personal decision and it shouldn't be forced down people's throat to what they do and what they don't do with
11: it. That's right. And I'm 100% for somebody being passionately religious about their stance and getting that exemption. So praise the Lord that Trump is allowing that in

0: 2008, so 18 years ago. Mm-hmm. So let's have a look. You can see countries of origin: Albania, Afghanistan, Morocco. So you can see,
1: and obviously they're, you know, to flag the bias here, this is a remigration organization. Their goal is to send them all home.
0: Right.
1: And so they're trying to, I'm not saying this data is accurate or not accurate. I'm just flagging the bias there. This is an amazing graphic on how many people
0: Syria,
1: are flagging.
0: Syria, Iraq,
1: in.
0: Afghanistan.
1: And you'll notice up.
2: It's going one way. It's not. They're not going back.
1: Well, that's they want them. Remigration wants to send them back. So they're trying to show you how amazing it is that they came in. You notice up there the top, Norway, Sweden, Finland. That's basically Oslo, Stockholm, and Helsinki. They're going into the major capitals, basically. Mm. Sweden has these entire areas where the police refuse to go because it's too dangerous because of the way that the migrants have actually taken over the suburb.
0: Mm.
1: It's a fascinating thing.
0: So let's roll through some stories. Any comments? This is here in Poland.
1: Poland has some amazing politicians, and I say amazing, not meaning good amazing or bad amazing, just in the fact that they're very different from all the other politicians in the EU as it relates to their stance on migration. Have you seen, Phil, what happened?
2: Tell me
1: they
2: about
1: have
2: that.
1: These big like EU gathering meetings, and they, I guess it's called the United Nations, maybe they show up at those meetings as well, and EU and UN, different, I know. But basically Poland is quite often standing up, telling the globalists where they can put it, because they're not interested. They're not interested at all in this globalization stuff.
2: I'm a bit split on this because I do feel sorry for refugees coming from war-torn countries and trying to find somewhere safe to live.
1: Mm-hmm.
2: But people who are coming in illegally and have agendas, have agendas to fill out in the parent company the country they're going to. At some point, I sound like Pauline Hanson, but at some point you've got to kind of look at the culture, look at what happens in that parent country that you're going to and saying, okay, how can I fit in here? How can I
1: contribute?
2: How can I be a good citizen of this country and I'll be a valuable citizen, someone that makes an impact.
0: Here's one.
1: Yes.
0: This is
1: more than 500 mosques in London, but they choose to pray on the grounds of the Westminster Abbey. It's a group of Muslims praying on the grounds of Westminster Abbey, the most sacred site in the Anglican Church. Why? Mm. Well, I don't know why.
0: Why, Kyle?
1: I'm not with them, praying with them or understanding what they do.
2: Well, it's a statement. They're making a statement. They're not about the prayer. Well, I say this loosely. I'm reading their minds, but it's a statement. You're saying you're doing a prayer out in the open and
0: how do you even get on the grass there? I've walked past and I couldn't get there.
2: The reason why I say that, and, you know, I taught at a predominantly Muslim school in England.
1: Right.
2: And prayer was a very private thing. They didn't go out in the open and want to, you know, it wasn't like they're, when I say private thing, they all got in the hall and they all did the same thing, but it's not like they're trying to put it in everyone's face and make everyone do it. It's a thing between them and God and their God. And it's a prayer thing. So if you're coming out in the open and doing that,
1: it's interesting, making a statement for sure.
0: Mm. Mm.
1: Was there more on that topic, Morgan?
0: Yeah, we've got a few more. We'll race through them. Elon Musk, he buys the United Kingdom to establish free speech there.
1: So it's a Babylon Bee article, so Babylon Bee satire.
0: Oh.
1: They have not the bee, which is truth, but Babylon Bee is fake. And so they're saying Elon Musk buys the UK to establish free speech there, but it's actually his reply to that, which is the best part.
0: Danny?
1: Yeah. There it is. How much is it?
0: How much is it?
1: So that's basically exactly what happened with Twitter.
0: Mm.
1: Somebody said, hey, Elon, can you buy Twitter and restore free speech? He said, how much is it? And that's how that whole ball started rolling.
0: Mm.
1: So unfortunately, I don't think he yet has enough money to purchase the UK, especially the district of London, like the banking district there.
2: Well, if he purchased it, we'd become communist.
1: Communist?
2: Yeah. Elon being the leader and he does whatever
1: communist?
2: He does whatever everyone in UK does what I say. Well, yeah, if you purchase a country, you'd
1: probably give them free will. You'd probably give them religious examples.

0: exemption on their vaccines, you know. Just guessing, even though he's not that religious himself.
1: Yeah. So one more that I'll bring up here as we bring things to a close. This is the last Australian census. And this just a few pictures, a few highlights to show how diverse and global, if you will, Australia has become. So here you can see, what did the last census reveal?
0: It says Australia's story is a global story, a globalist story, is it what they wanted to say, but they filtered themselves a little.
1: Yeah, so more than 812,000 people identified as Aboriginal or Torres Strait Islander.
0: Which I think is up, like significantly, like 5x from what it used to be.
1: Yep. Nearly one in three Australians were born overseas, making Australia one of the most globally connected nations on the earth.
0: It's true.
1: 5.6 million Australians speak a language other than English. Mm-hmm. That's about one in five.
0: Yeah, I wonder if that's as well as or exclusively, because I think we'd be up in the millions now for exclusively other languages.
1: Mm. So this is what we see happening. Are you learning another
0: language, Carl? Very, very slowly.
2: Finnish?
0: Possibly.
1: Finnish. And what's going on here, Carl?
0: Breaking. Javier Milei.
1: It's some big sideburns.
0: This is the chainsaw guy. This is the economist who's been put in charge of Argentina.
2: Chainsaw guy.
0: Yeah, it was like his marketing stunt was to get a chainsaw and slash the government.
2: Oh, right.
0: Yeah, okay. Cut the government into pieces and get rid of the inefficient bloat. He ends free healthcare for non-resident foreigners in Argentina. I'm shocked it took him that long. Mm. He's got rid of like the education department and I don't know. There's a bunch of departments. There's a whole video. He's like, Fuero, Fuero, Fuero, as he's throwing these pieces out of like, have you seen it?
1: No.
0: It's a good one. We should pull it up. But yeah, he basically cut all these different departments of the government. It's taken like him Trump. This long. And he's finally cut healthcare for those who are not legal citizens.
1: Mm.
0: So yeah, the census article was just showing that they really do have it is true. We are a very multicultural country, but that was a very globalist lens to put on that census.
1: Yeah, absolutely. Yeah. Phil?
3: Yeah.
0: Yeah, good. Well said, Phil. That was nice.
1: Kyle, you've done well.
3: That's right.
1: Kyle, I knew you had it in you, but you've really carried the show today.
0: Well,
3: yes.
1: Really carried it. So, what's the book of choice?
3: Kyle Lohmann.
0: In a crisis, the Kyle Lohmann. Leaders stand up.
1: Leaders stand up. He stood up today. He has stood up.
0: America at 250 is the book today. We want you to know, what does the Bible say comes next? This is a book by my good friend, James Rafferty. I know he's a good friend because he stole my hat last time I sent him off on a plane. He took it off my head and I never saw that hat again.
3: Nice.
0: Small story there. America at 250, we want you to have this book. You will get it eventually, despite some claiming they haven't got it yet. We do want to get it to you. There's only 200 in Australia that we know of. We want to clear those out and then order another box of 200. So
3: text the word 250 to 0482 082 876, and you will get that book in your hands. So hopefully quicker, quicker than some of the comments.
0: I'll make the comments. Yeah.
3: 250 to 0482 082 876.
1: It's good.
3: Yeah.
1: Thanks, guys.
3: Thank you, Morgan. Thank you, Kyle.
0: Can I finish with prayer, Morgs?
1: Yeah, I can pray.
3: You can.
0: Thanks, mate.
1: Let's pray. Father, we want to thank you that in spite of the perfect storm we see happening in this world, on the environmental front, the political, the social front, Lord, the moral front, we see all of these things converging, and we just want to thank you that we have an anchor for the soul, anchor for our lives, and that is Jesus, that come what may, Lord, that our lives would be grounded and founded on you. Lord, for whatever comes this next week, to our viewers and listeners, we pray that our hope and our trust would be put in you. We can't trust to the leaders of this world. Lord, we pray for them, but we know our hope and our trust and our strength ultimately comes from you. So we pray that listeners can get this book and find hope and find truth for the times that we're living. And we pray this in Jesus' name. Amen.
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11: The Desire of Ages, Chapter 32, The Centurion. Christ had said to the nobleman whose son he healed, "Except ye see signs and wonders, ye will not believe." He was grieved that his own nation should require these outward signs of his messiahship. Again and again he had marveled at their unbelief, but he marveled at the faith of the centurion who came to him. The centurion did not question the Savior's power. He did not even ask him to come in person to perform the miracle. "Speak the word only," he said, "and my servant shall be healed." The centurion's servant had been at the point of death. Among the Romans, the servants were slaves, bought and sold in the marketplaces and treated with abuse and cruelty. But the centurion was tenderly attached to his servant and greatly desired his recovery. He believed that Jesus could heal him. He had not seen the Savior, but the reports he heard had inspired him with faith. Notwithstanding the formalism of the Jews, this Roman was convinced that their religion was superior to his own. Already he had broken through the barriers of national prejudice and hatred that separated the conquerors from the conquered people. He had manifested a respect for the service of God and had shown kindness for the Jews as his worshippers. In the teaching of Christ, as it had been reported to him, he found that which met the need of the soul. All that was spiritual within him responded to the Savior's words. But he felt unworthy to come into the presence of Jesus, and he appealed to the Jewish elders to make request for the healing of his servant. They were acquainted with the great teacher and would, he thought, know how to approach him so as to win his favor. As Jesus entered Capernaum, he was met by a delegation of the elders, who told him of the centurion's desire. They urged that he was worthy for whom he should do this, for he loveth our nation, and he hath built us a synagogue. Jesus immediately set out for the officer's home, but pressed by the multitude, he advanced slowly. The news of his coming preceded him, and the centurion, in his self-distrust, sent him the message, "Lord, trouble not thyself, for I am not worthy that thou shouldest enter under my roof." But the Savior kept on his way, and the centurion, venturing at last to approach him, completed the message, saying, "Neither thought I myself worthy to come unto thee, but speak the word only, and my servant shall be healed. For I am a man under authority, having soldiers unto me, and I say to this man, Go, and he goeth, and to another, Come, and he cometh, and to my servant, Do this, and he doeth it." As I represent the power of Rome, and my soldiers recognize my authority as supreme, so dost thou represent the power of the infinite God, and all created things obey thy word. Thou canst command the disease to depart, and it shall obey thee. Thou canst summon thy heavenly messengers, and they shall impart healing virtue. Speak but the word, and my servant shall be healed. When Jesus heard these things, he marveled at him, and turned him about, and said unto the people that followed him, "I say unto you, I have not found so great faith, no, not in Israel." And to the centurion he said, "As thou hast believed, so be it unto thee." And his servant was healed in the selfsame hour. The Jewish elders who recommended the centurion to Christ had shown how far they were from possessing the spirit of the gospel. They did not recognize that our great need is our only claim on God's mercy. In their self-righteousness, they commended the centurion because of the favor he had shown to our nation. But the centurion said of himself, "I am not worthy." His heart had been touched by the grace of Christ. He saw his own unworthiness, yet he feared not to ask help. He trusted not to his own goodness. His argument was his great need. His faith took hold upon Christ in his true character. He did not believe in him merely as a worker of miracles, but as the friend and savior of mankind. It is thus that every sinner may come to Christ, not by works of righteousness which we have done, but according to his mercy he saved us. When Satan tells you that you are a sinner and cannot hope to receive blessing from God, tell him that Christ came into the world to save sinners. We have nothing to recommend us to God, but the plea that we may urge now and ever is our utter helpless condition that makes his redeeming power a necessity. Renouncing all self-dependence, we may look to the cross of Calvary and say, "In my hand, no price I bring, simply to thy cross I cling." The Jews had been instructed from childhood concerning the work of the Messiah. The inspired utterances of patriarchs and prophets and the symbolic teaching of the sacrificial service had been theirs. But they had disregarded the light, and now they saw in Jesus nothing to be desired. But the centurion, born in heathenism, educated in the idolatry of imperial Rome, trained as a soldier, seemingly cut off from spiritual life by his education and surroundings, and still further shut out by the bigotry of the Jews and by the contempt of his own countrymen for the people of Israel, this man perceived the truth to which the children of Abraham were blinded. He did not wait to see whether the Jews themselves would receive the one who claimed to be their Messiah. As the light which lighteth every man that cometh into the world had shone upon him, he had, though afar off, discerned the glory of the Son of God. To Jesus this was an earnest of the work which the gospel was to accomplish among the Gentiles. With joy he looked forward to the gathering of souls from all nations to his kingdom. With deep sadness he pictured to the Jews the result of their rejection to his grace. "I say unto you, that many shall come from the east and west and shall sit down with Abraham and Isaac and Jacob in the kingdom of heaven. But the children of the kingdom shall be cast out into outer darkness. There shall be weeping and gnashing of teeth. Alas, how many are still preparing for the same fatal disappointment? While souls in heathen darkness accept his grace, how many there are in Christian lands upon whom the light shines only to be disregarded? More than 20 miles from Capernaum, on a tableland overlooking the wide, beautiful plain of Esdraelon, lay the village of Nain, and thither Jesus next bent his steps. Many of his disciples and others were with him, and along the way the people came longing for his words of love and pity, bringing their sick for his healing, and ever with the hope that he who wielded such wondrous power would make himself known as the King of Israel. A multitude thronged his steps, and it was a glad, expectant company that followed him up the rocky path toward the gate of the mountain village. As they draw near, a funeral train is seen coming from the gates. With slow, sad steps, it is proceeding to the place of burial. On an open bier, carried in front, is the body of the dead, and about it are the mourners, filling the air with their wailing cries. All the people of the town seem to have gathered to show their respect for the dead and their sympathy with the bereaved. It was a sight to awaken sympathy. The deceased was the only son of his mother, and she a widow. The lonely mourner was following to the grave her sole earthly support and comfort. When the Lord saw her, he had compassion on her. As she moved on blindly, weeping, noting not his presence, he came close beside her and gently said, "Weep not." Jesus was about to change her grief to joy, yet he could not forbear this expression of tender sympathy. He came and touched the briar. To him, even contact with death could impart no defilement. The bearers stood still, and the lamentations of the mourners ceased. The two companies gathered about the briar, hoping against hope. One was present who had banished disease and vanquished demons. Was death also subject to his power? In clear, authoritative voice, the words are spoken, "Young man, I say unto thee, arise." That voice pierces the ears of the dead. The young man opens his eyes. Jesus takes him by the hand and lifts him up. His gaze falls upon her who has been weeping beside him, and mother and son unite in a long, clinging, joyous embrace. The multitude look on in silence, as if spellbound. There came a fear on all. Hushed and reverent, they stood for a little time, as if in the very presence of God. Then they glorified God, saying that a great prophet is risen up among us, and that God hath visited his people. The funeral train returned to Nain as a triumphal procession, and this rumor of him went forth throughout all Judea and throughout all the region round about. He who stood beside the sorrowing mother at the gate of Nain watches with every mourning one beside the briar. He is touched with sympathy for our grief. His heart that loved and pitied is a heart of unchangeable tenderness. His word that called the dead to life is no less efficacious now than when spoken to the young man of Nain. He says, "All power is given unto me in heaven and in earth." That power is not diminished by the lapse of years, nor exhausted by the ceaseless activity of his overflowing grace. To all who believe on him, he is still a living Savior. Jesus changed the mother's grief to joy when he gave back her son. Yet the youth was but called forth to this earthly life to endure its sorrows, its toils, and its perils, and to pass again under the power of death. But Jesus comforts our sorrow for the dead with a message of infinite hope. "I am he that liveth and was dead, and behold, I am alive forevermore, and I have the keys of hell and of death. For as much then as the children are partakers of flesh and blood, he also himself likewise took part of the same, that through death he might destroy him that had the power of death, that is, the devil, and deliver them who through fear of death were all their lifetime subject to bondage. Satan cannot hold the dead in his grasp when the Son of God bids them live. He cannot hold in spiritual death one soul who in faith receives Christ's word of power. God is saying to all who are dead in sin, "Awake, thou that sleepest, and arise from the dead." That word is eternal life, as the word of God which bade the first man live still gives us life. As Christ's word, "Young man, I say unto thee, arise," gave life to the youth of Nain, so that word, "Arise from the dead," is life to the soul that receives it. God hath delivered us from the power of darkness and hath translated us into the kingdom of his dear Son. It is all offered us in his word. If we receive the word, we have the deliverance. And if the spirit of him that raised up Jesus from the dead dwell in you, he that raised up Christ from the dead shall also quicken your mortal bodies by his spirit that dwelleth in you. For the Lord himself shall descend from heaven with a shout, with the voice of the archangel, and with the trump of God, and the dead in Christ shall rise first. Then we which are alive and remain shall be caught up together with them in the clouds to meet the Lord in the air, and so shall we ever be with the Lord. This is the word of comfort wherewith he bids us comfort one another.
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18: You know, when I was a little kid, my grandfather used to take me into the city. And one thing I noticed about being in the city was, since I was only about knee high, my perspective was rather limited. I mean, I hold on pretty tight to his hand, but you just couldn't see past the wall of people. It was just wall-to-wall people, and it seemed like you were just bashing against bodies the whole time. People come in all shapes and sizes. They're not all fit like me. They come as fat ones, skinny ones, brown, brunette, red, blonde, different personalities. Some are cranky, some are happy, some are stressed. They come in different characteristics. Yeah, people come as you find them. You get Catholics, Anglicans, Presbyterians, Baptists, Hindu, Muslims, agnostics, atheists. People come in all shapes and sizes of beliefs, faiths, and so forth. But yet, in a lot of ways, we share some common characteristics. We like being together. We like meeting and sharing times with friends, chilling out, going down to the local cafe, the ice skating rink, roller skating. Maybe water skiing is your thing, or maybe just going through the garden. Why, out of all the different varieties of faiths, am I a Seventh-day Adventist? Why be an Adventist in today's world? And this is the account in Genesis. I can't read that far back. I need glasses, so I'm going to have to turn. Then God said, "Let us make human beings in our image to be like who? Like us." So God created human beings in his own image. In the image of God, he created them male and female. He created them. In Psalms, he says, "What are mere mortals that you should think about them? Human beings that you should care for them. You made them only a little lower than God." Man was somehow different to everything else that God created. He took time to form him. He made him in his own image. He formed him. The ability to create, to think, to respond in freedom. Of course, there was risk in this. You wouldn't know how a free being would react or react to you. There are four parts, basically, that I believe make up man and women. I've got to be careful, don't I, these days? Man and women. "Then the Lord God formed the man from the dust of the ground. He breathed the breath of life into man's nostrils, and the man became a living person. And the Lord planted a garden in Eden in the east, and there he placed the man he had made." Okay. God, the two ingredients that went into man, both the physical, the dust that man formed out of, the body, and a breath of life makes a living person. Okay. "Then God said, 'It's not good for man to be alone. He'll make a helper just right for him.'" You know, man looked around and there was Mr. Lion and Mrs. Lion. There was Mr. Elephant and Mrs. Elephant. There was Mr. Leopard and Mrs. Leopard. But guess what? He was alone. And look, I could sort of relate a little bit to how Adam felt. If you ever drive between Ravensthorpe and Esperance, it's a distance of about 170 kilometres. It's all forested, so you can't see too much either left or right. And believe me, most of the time you drive that route, you will not see for the whole distance another car or another human being. You may occasionally go past a driveway that leads for kilometres to somewhere. You're even lucky to see a kangaroo or a wombat or even a crow. You are virtually get this feeling that comes on you that you are the only person left alive on this planet. You are truly alone. You do not want to break down on that 170-kilometre stretch of road. You are truly alone. But God thought, no, this is not good that Adam be alone. So God created a woman. Thus we have a man and a woman. I do not know what the first marriage ceremony was like, whether they had to fill in the form in triplicate or keep the form at a church or in the office, but God created a man and a woman. From that, we realised that man was a social being. One, we sometimes have a spouse. We also generally have parents. And I didn't have enough room, but we do have parents in law. Some of us do anyway. Okay. He played the organ this morning. Okay. We also have children. Some of us. Family members, brothers, sisters, those forth. We have neighbours. Sometimes we get along with them. Sometimes we don't. But generally we have neighbours. And we have friends. It's great to have friends, isn't it? Man is truly a social being. We have fellow workers, you know, three or four times a year, us ministers from all over the place come together. We get dusty, we get dirty, we don't come dressed in suits. We come dressed usually maybe in work clothes, and we do something called Rec Big Camp. And we have schoolmates, you know, people we suffer with, you know, that we get tests, exams, you know, stir up, bully sometimes. You know, of course, we never had any of those problems when I went to school. We were all saints. But, yeah, schoolmates and teachers. And God formed the man. Man is not only just a social being. Man is a physical being. God stopped and formed man out of the dust of the earth. He formed his organs, his artery system, his heart, his mind. He made man a living body. Unlike the angels who are ministering spirits, unlike God himself who is a spirit, man had a physical body. And as we saw earlier on, sometimes it looks pretty good. Sometimes it gets a little bit old and wrinkled and that sort of thing. Then he lay down and slept under the broom tree. But while he was sleeping, an angel touched him and told him, get up and eat. What was the story? Elijah had been on top of Mount Carmel. It was a high moment. You know, he was in show. You know, let God be God, choose him. If Baal be God, choose him. And we all know what happened. Then he prayed and eventually rain came and he literally ran in front of Ahab's chariot through the rain down the mountain. I don't know if you've ever run before a car, but believe me, I've had kangaroos try it and they're usually gone in about 3 seconds. But for some reason he made it stay in front of the chariot. So he gets down there, he's tired, you know, he's been physically stressed, he's been pumped up, he gets this message from Jezebel, I'm gonna get you. And so he takes off. What does he do? Does he check out with God? Does he fall on his knees and pray? Does he seek some message? What do I do next? No. He gets a message from this woman and he just takes off. Clears out of the area, goes off into one of the most deserted areas around the place, and he gets so tired that he

But, you know, sometimes no matter how much we tune them, we are who we are. But, you know, God gave us a physical being. But the promise that God gave in 1 Corinthians 15 was that the day would come when this body will be what? Transformed into a new body, an immortal body. And there'll be no more death nor dying. And, we'll be made totally transformed and totally new. But, okay, we're social beings, we're physical beings, but we're also mental beings. Okay, we have a mind. We've been created with mind, emotions, and a spirit. Jesus travelled throughout the region of Galilee, teaching, preaching, and healing all sorts of diseases. So there was three paths to Jesus' ministry. One, he met people's physical needs. He healed people. Yeah, if you're coming into the city of Nain and you run into a funeral, the funeral didn't last too long because Jesus raised the widow of Nain's son to life. If you were blind, Jesus gave you back your sight. If you had leprosy, Jesus cured you of leprosy. Hey, he had a healing ministry. He first met their physical needs. And for the teachers amongst us, yes, Jesus actually taught, you know, things like the Sermon on the Mount. Jesus entered and dealt with issues of the mind. You know, I often thought as a young man about eternity. You know, when you're a truck driver, you sort of start at a certain point, you drive to another certain point, and you finish the job. In life, you are born, you sort of go through these life stages, and eventually, if time lasts, you get old like me, and one day you may go to sleep. But when you think about eternity, it's sort of like forever. You know, you study, you get your PhD, or you get an MA, or you get a whatever. You start a career, and sometimes you think that you've arrived, you know, that there's nothing more that you can learn, that you have got there. But eternity is sort of a long time, if you've thought about it. It sort of goes on and on and on and on and on. And as an old truck driver, you sort of think, well, is this white line ever going to end? You know, is it just one big long stretch of, is there ever a period in time of eternity when, no, our minds and our understanding is going to be continually growing. Our brain's going to be continually stretched to learn new things, to experience new things, to ever be learning and knowing and delving into things. It also involves our spiritual aspect of preaching. In Romans 12, Paul says, but let God transform you into what? A new person by changing the way you think. Okay, Christianity involves a changing of thinking. Sin brought in a problem. It took us away from God. It developed a faulty way of thinking. God promises to, as another version puts it, to renew our minds, to give us a new mind, to create a new way of thinking. So when my neighbour pushes the gum tree branch on my side of the fence, I just don't throw it back. Instead, I go to the other neighbour who I know likes lighting a fire and he burns up the branch for me. No, but it means that I try not to get into an argument with my neighbour. It develops a new way of thinking, a new brain. But there's other things that are negative to our way of thinking that can happen to us. Grief, for instance, losing a loved one, losing a friend, it causes grief. Anxiety, is this sermon going to make it? Is it going to cut? Am I going to finally graduate? Am I going to pass my VCE? Am I ever going to hear those words, I love you? You know, life can be full of anxiety sometimes, discontent. You know, when I lived at Mildura, there was this nice home opposite me and the farmer had an accident on his farm. He had to sell his farm. He got this huge payout from the government plus the sale of his farm. He bought this home. He one day came home with this brand new four-wheel drive. It was a dual cab ute with a fiberglass canopy on the back of it. It was yellow, it had red stripes, it was, you know, we all sat and admired it, and yeah, it was nice. He bought it outright, didn't have to go to the bank, didn't have to go to hire purchase. He had this friend down the other end of the court,

0: And I watched him and I looked at him and I realized, hey, this guy's jealous. And sure enough, within 2 weeks, guess what his friend down the other end of the court had done? Down the road drove this another four-wheel drive ute. The same brand, the same model, the same colour, exactly the same. But there's only one difference. Whereas the guy over the road bought his car outright, the friend down the end of the court bought his on hire purchase. And sure enough, within 6 weeks, the hire purchase company arrived and repossessed his car. And when I left Mildura, as far as I know, he was still paying the car off. Discontent, not being happy with who you are or what you have, always looking and wanting to be like the Joneses, affects our mental state. Guilt affects our mental state. I did when I went to trade school. This other student was short of money, so I lent him $50. I waited 3 months to the next trade school block, and he never said anything and never ever repaid me the $50. I hope that he's, no, I don't, not really. I don't know if he's still feeling guilty today. He probably doesn't, but I hope he doesn't. Guilt can affect our mental state. Remorse, at a study of old people who are asked the question, if there was one thing in life you would change, what would you change? And the answer, the predominant answer was, we wish we had taken more risks. Remorse, looking back and thinking, if only. Distrust, I wonder what she's doing. I wonder where he is. Why is he getting back late every night? Not living life in a state of distrust affects our mental state. If we look after ourselves socially, if we look after ourselves physically, if we look after ourselves mentally, then the last but not the least, is our spiritual well-being. So I will prove to you that the Son of Man has the authority on earth to what? Forgive sins. You know, the importance of spirituality is based on forgiveness. To know that God has forgiven you and has forgiven me. We don't have to distrust. We can trust God. We don't have to bear and put up with guilt because God has taken care of it. His death on the cross, his sacrifice, his willing to pay the price of sin, enabled God to restore the image of God in man. He has restored it. He has given back what we have lost. For the Spirit affirms with our spirit that we are what? God's children. We didn't come from a slimy swamp. We didn't come in an explosion, a big bang. No, we are God's children, members of his family, created to be in cohabit, in the communication, in love with him. You know, they tell me that in Welsh, the Welsh can sing. And I've listened to them sometimes on TV, but I wasn't listening to them in a church or in a cathedral. I was listening to them sing in a stadium. And what were they worshipping? Soccer. You know, my brother lived in England for a time and he tells the story of a guy who threw a brick through a butcher's window. It broke and he sued the butcher for damages. There's another story of a guy who threw a brick through someone's window, but the window didn't break. The brick ricocheted and broke his foot. You know, we worship a lot of things, don't we? We can worship sport. We can worship soccer. We can worship cricket. Whether you're an atheist or a Hindu or an Adventist, we are meant to worship something. In celebration and in praise, we all worship something. Here, we are meant to worship God. Jesus replied, "You must love the Lord your God with all your heart, all your soul and all your mind, and to love your neighbour as yourself." You see, if you are socially meeting your needs, if you are physically meeting your needs, if you are mentally attuned, then you can spiritually love God by accepting his forgiveness and passing that forgiveness on. by worshipping him and him alone, and by also but learning to love him with your whole being. But it also means that I'm also learning to love other people. I can only learn to love and love my neighbour and love someone else as I fully acknowledge that my own needs are being met and that I am truly a child of God. Worship. I plead with you to give your bodies to God because of all he has done for you. Let them be a living and holy sacrifice, the kind you'll find acceptable. This is truly the way to worship. This is why I'm an Adventist. If you look at the doctrine of man, if you look at the image of God in man, you'll find out that we have a real body that will be resurrected when Jesus comes. We'll find out that we need rest, a Sabbath rest that acknowledges God as our Saviour in worship, but also looks after our physical needs. We don't overwork. We don't underwork. We find that God has made us wonderfully made, that he has created us in his image. And our father, Francis, lived in a small town in the country of France. He was well known and liked in his village. There in the village lived a widow called Widow Greatheart. She had inherited a fortune. She was one of the richest people in all of France. She only trusted one person. And that was Father Francis. The day came when she had a knock on the door and she looked and it looked like Father Francis. It smelt like Father Francis, but she was a bit suspicious. She let him in. And when she let him in, the guy turned and he certainly wasn't Father Francis. He demanded money. And when she refused, he launched at her, grabbed her by the throat. And because she was old and frail, he broke her neck and she died. He covered up his sin. He went and took off Father Francis' cassock and his boots and buried him in the backyard of Father Francis. He then went inside because he was Father Francis' gardener. Father Francis took one look at him and read his face and knew that he'd done something wrong. So he took the gardener into the confessional, and there the gardener confessed all that he'd done, how he had dressed up in Father Francis' cassock, took on his boots, put on his cologne, and she knew that Widow Greatheart would not open and let anyone else in. He had to look like Father Francis. At that very moment, there was a knock on the door, and in came the French gendarmes. Father Francis kept his mouth shut. It was a clear-cut case. They found blood on his boots. They found blood on his cassock. A whole village was in shock. Father Francis was sentenced to life imprisonment on a penal island just off the coast of France. When he got there, Father Francis was a healthy, strong man. He worked hard. He became the camp's nurse. He had this care for people. And so they made him the camp's nurse. He would quite often finish his own quota. And in finishing his own quota, he would then go and help some of the less physical prisoners do theirs. He became so well respected and became a legend on the island. When an opening opened up on another island, a smaller island just off the coast of that island, where all the lepers were kept, Father Francis volunteered. He worked amongst the lepers for a number of years, when all of a sudden the gendarmes dropped off a new prisoner. When Father Francis walked down the beach and took a look at the prisoner, he recognized who he was. He was his gardener. The gardener recognized Father Francis and he wouldn't shut up or settle down. He kept yelling, "He's innocent, he's innocent, I tell you, he's innocent." The other lepers came from all over the island and they wrote down the gardener's confession and sent it off to the authorities in Paris. When the authorities in Paris realized they had jailed an innocent man, they came and sent the gendarmes to pick him up. When Father Francis read his pardon, he turned to the sergeant and he said, "Sergeant, I'm sorry, I'm not going. Here is my parish. Here I have a ministry. Here I am making a difference. And besides that, I too now have leprosy. You see, Father Francis knew how God thought of him, and he knew that it was okay.
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10: Myths and fairy tales have been fed to children from time immemorial, but millions of adults are believers in myths also. I'll be back in a moment with the amazing facts about religious facts and fancies.

Hello, this is Joe Cruz on the Amazing Facts broadcast, Facts Which Affect You. Have you ever considered the wonderful power of falsehood to perpetuate itself? Did you know that many people actually prefer to believe a lie rather than the truth? It's hard to understand, but it's a tragic situation we see all around us in the world today. Too many times, tradition has been drummed into the mind since childhood, and later in life, these people would prefer not to be bothered with the facts. Their minds are made up, and they simply screen out any information that would disturb their settled ideas. And this is especially true in the realm of religion. Nobody and nowhere else do we find such dogmatic, unbending, arbitrary stubbornness in giving up a position, even after the position has been demolished by biblical evidence. What I'm trying to say, friends, is that there are scores of religious myths in the world today that have become very popular with a lot of religious people. And these myths have been repeated so often and believed for so long that they're regarded as sacred and violent truth, even though there's not a shadow of evidence for them in the Bible. Today I'm going to introduce a series of broadcasts that is designed to shatter some of these cherished myths. Now, friends, you may as well brace yourself for a few shocks as we get into this series. The truth is always painful. It hurts. And if you're just looking to be comforted,

They have closed minds, and they will remain forever in that static position regarding truth. They fail to realize that truth is progressive and there is a growing in knowledge as well as grace. Then there's another class who deserves a lot of pity. At least I feel sorry for them. And that's the group who will test everything by the opinion of their pastor. Now, friends, I've got nothing against preachers, and they should be questioned and consulted. But truth must be tested and measured by what the Bible says. Even the most godly man can misguide you in matters of truth, and they may be very sincere in doing it also. Sincerity is not enough, because you can be sincerely wrong. There's only one acid test of truth, and that's the Word of God. It doesn't matter what you were taught as a child. It doesn't matter what the majority of the people believe. It doesn't matter what your emotional feelings lead you to think or believe. The only thing that matters is what the Bible says. We have no other way of knowing what's right or wrong, truth or error. So again, I say prepare yourself for a little pain if you continue listening to Amazing Facts, because the truth does hurt. I'll give it as simply as I know how and as painlessly as I can, but it's still going to hurt. If you want your ears tickled, you'll have to find another teacher. And believe me, there are plenty of soothing, ear-tickling teachers around the world and around the country who'll be glad to lull you to sleep. Now, I submit to you today that Jesus is the only true and perfect pattern for any of us to imitate. He said, I'm the way, the truth, and the life. And if we follow the example of Jesus and what we teach and practice, we cannot go wrong. Yet, consider how many Christians today rationalize away some of the strongest commandments Christ gave to the church. It's simply amazing how His laws are ignored if they don't happen to meet the convenience of the people. I'm thinking right now of something Jesus commanded 3 times. Now listen, Christ didn't speak in some mysterious symbolic language when He gave these 3 commandments. It was so direct and unmistakable that nobody can plead ignorance. I'm going to read the 3 commandments of Jesus now, and I want you to ask yourself why you do not obey them if it so happens that you aren't practicing what He commands. Here they are in John 13, and I'm reading verses 14, 15, and 17. If I, then, your Lord and Master, have washed your feet, ye also ought to wash one another's feet. Now there's the first commandment Christ gave concerning this beautiful ordinance of foot washing. He used the word ought, which denotes obligation. In other words, He said, you are obliged to wash one another's feet. But He didn't stop there. Some people might rationalize those words to mean something else, so Christ repeated the commandment in even stronger language in the next verse. Verse 15, For I have given you an example that ye should do as I have done unto you. Now, there can be no doubt about the meaning of those words. Jesus said, I'm the way, the truth, and the life. But now He also says, For I have given you an example that ye should do as I have done to you. And what has He done, friends? What was He talking about? The washing of the disciples' feet. Then, lest someone should still quibble and rationalize, Jesus repeated the commandment 3rd time. He said, If ye know these things, happy are ye if ye do them. Now here's my question again, friends. Are you obeying these 3 commandments of our Lord? If not, why not? And please don't answer and say, well, my church doesn't follow this practice, and that's why I've never done it. I would have to answer you something like this. Then your church is wrong, and you're wrong in following your church rather than the commandments of Christ. Over and over again, I've met this on the part of church members. They asked their pastor, and he lightly brushed it aside by saying, we don't have to follow that practice today. And with no further inquiry into the matter, some have blindly gone on their way, violating the words of Christ just because of the words of men. Now, another common misconception about the practice of foot washing is that Jesus was merely honoring a social custom and that it had no spiritual significance. Friends, that's the most tragic excuse that anybody could give because it ignores the deep spiritual meaning of what the Master did and what He said. Notice verse 10. Jesus saith, He that is washed needeth not save to wash his feet, but is clean every whit. And ye are clean, but not all, for He knew who should betray Him. Therefore said He, Ye are not all clean. Of course, He was referring to Judas as the one who was not clean. But friends, was He talking about physical?

physical cleanness or spiritual cleanness? The answer is obvious. Judas' feet were just as clean as any of the other disciples, but his heart was not. He had already bargained to betray Christ. So this washing of the feet symbolized a spiritual cleansing. It was not just a physical act, and if we miss that, we miss the whole point of the story. Jesus told them that they were clean, all but one. They had been washed in the waters of regeneration, or baptism. But since that washing, they had picked up envy toward each other, had contended for the highest position in the kingdom. And Jesus likened that envy to the dust one picks up on his feet when walking away from the bath. He said, "He that is washed needeth not save to wash his feet." In other words, they did not need to be baptized again because of these wrong feelings. But the washing of the feet symbolized the spiritual cleansing of those wrongs. This represented a little baptism that prepared them for the deep spiritual service of the Lord's Supper that followed immediately. Those who see only a casual physical custom in this would have to be almost blind, friends, because Jesus clearly indicated that Judas' problem was not physical, but spiritual. So there it is, a command that has been totally ignored by most churches in these modernistic days of theological confusion. No doubt, pride has led to some of the neglect, and convenience also figured in, too. It's no more convenient to supply pans of water and towels than to provide a baptistry large enough for an immersion. And because of inconvenience, churches abandoned the true Bible baptism of immersion. And because of inconvenience, they have rejected three direct and incontestable commandments of the Lord to practice foot washing in the church. Well, it's interesting to notice that some of the churches which disobey these laws of Christ claim to be New Testament churches. They manage to evade laws like the Ten Commandments by classifying them with the Old Covenant, the Old Dispensation, whatever that is. But no such convenient loophole appears to evade the foot washing commandment. It is strictly New Testament. It is strictly Christ-centered and strictly New Covenant. And right here we probably should take note of something that will help us see why Jesus instituted that foot washing and Lord's Supper on the Thursday night before he was crucified. The New Covenant was ratified or confirmed by the death of Jesus on the cross. As the testator of the New Testament or New Covenant, Christ sealed that last will of his by shedding his blood. Now the Bible plainly teaches that the New Covenant could not go into effect until after the death of Christ. We read that in Hebrews 9, 16 and 17. For where a testament is, there must also of necessity be the death of the testator. For a testament is of force after men are dead, otherwise it is of no strength at all while the testator liveth. I'm sure you realize that the word testament and covenant is one and the same thing. It's like a final will or testament. One other fact about the New Covenant is clearly laid down in Galatians 3:15. Though it be but a man's covenant, yet if it be confirmed, no man disannulleth or addeth thereto. Now isn't that beautiful, friends? Christ's covenant would be ratified or confirmed by his death, and therefore would not go into effect until after his death. But once it had been ratified by his blood, nothing could ever be added or taken away from it. Now we can understand why Jesus instituted the Lord's Supper the night before he died. He actually spoke of his broken body before it was broken, just so that beautiful observance could be included in his new covenant. This is why he said in Luke 22:20, "This cup is the New Testament in my blood." And just before the communion commandment, Jesus gave his three commandments about the washing of feet. There's fully as much divine authority from the Lord Jesus for practicing foot washing as there is for observing the Lord's Supper. Both were commanded by the same Master just before he ratified the new covenant by dying on the cross. So any church that claims to follow New Testament command and example should observe the Lord's Supper and practice foot washing. Well, that leads us to another myth that we'll only have time to mention briefly on today's broadcast, and it ties in also with the ratifying of the New Covenant. Millions of Christians observe Sunday, the first day of the week, and feel honestly that there's some biblical command for their worship. But friends, painful as it may be to accept, this is only another myth based on tradition.
Sunday keeping was added hundreds of years after Christ lived and died. It could never be a part of the new covenant that was sealed and ratified by the death of Jesus on the cross. No claims have ever been made, as far as I know, that the keeping of Sunday was known before Christ died. The seventh-day Sabbath was observed by Christ, just as it had been observed by all God's faithful people through the ages. Luke 4:16 says of Jesus, "And as his custom was, he went into the synagogue on the Sabbath day and stood up for to read." So you see, friends, the Sabbath is the Sabbath of the New Covenant, the seventh-day Sabbath. And the first day was something added after the death of the testator. It could never be a part of the New Covenant requirements of Christ. And now, this is Joe Cruz saying goodbye for today.

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8: Over the last couple of decades, there have been a number of moves to abolish the Lord's Prayer at the start of each sitting day in the Australian Parliament. I imagine that these moves will keep coming, become stronger as time goes on, and perhaps even succeed. In Acts 4:26, the early church prayed a prophetic prayer from the Psalms that goes like this: "The kings of the earth took their stand, and the rulers were gathered together against the Lord and against his Christ." This took place some 2,000 years ago, but it's set to be repeated again. In Revelation 13 through 18, the Bible says that a day is coming when the kings of the earth will follow a beast, that is, a false religious system, leading to their eventual downfall and punishment. When we see these things unfolding before us, we can lift up our eyes because the Lord's coming and redemption will be soon. So friend, stand faithfully, because Jesus will ultimately be victorious. It's always best to be on the side of Christ. I'm Pastor Daniel for Faith FM.

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In Matthew chapter 14, when the disciples were in the ship in the midst of the sea, being tossed with waves, for the wind was contrary. In the fourth watch of the night, Jesus went unto them walking on the sea. And when the disciples saw him walking on the sea, they were troubled, saying, "It is a spirit." And they cried out for help. But straightway Jesus spake unto them, saying, "Be of good cheer, it is I, be not afraid." And Peter answered him and said, "Lord, if it be thou, bid me to come to thee upon the water." And he said, "Come." And when Peter was come down out of the ship, he walked on the water to go to Jesus. But when he saw the wind boisterous, he was afraid. And beginning to sink, he cried out, "Lord, save me." Peter was doing all right while he kept his eyes on Jesus. But when he looked away to the rolling waves about him, he began to sink. And immediately Jesus stretched forth his hand and caught him, and said unto him, "O thou of little faith, wherefore didst thou doubt?" Being tossed in this life by disappointments and temptations, we are very much the same as this disciple. If we want to live for Jesus, we must keep our eyes on him and not the pleasures of this world.

0: 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Join pastor and teacher Doug Batchelor as he brings biblical truth to life in a practical and personable way that everyone can understand.
1: Today in particular, we're going to be looking at Moses. Now, I always had great respect for Moses, even though I was not raised a Christian. You know, my mother was Jewish. But even beyond that, some of you know my mom was in show business, and she was an actress, and she wasn't a very famous actress, wasn't even a little bit famous, but she was in some big movies. And she did a movie with Charlton Heston and Yul Brynner called The Buccaneer, little part. You have to watch, and we'd tell the kids, there goes Grandma. It's just, but she was also in The Ten Commandments. And so, again, a very little part. She was in there with about 10,000 other extras. But I had the greatest respect, even growing up as an agnostic, for Moses. Because I thought, here's this man that talked to God, that received that law, that had the courage, the audacity to go up against the Pharaoh and just say, let my people go. And if you don't, you're in trouble. And here he came from with a shepherd's staff and helped redeem a nation. I was always sort of inspired by how he walked away from being a potential Pharaoh himself. So I was always intrigued by the story of Moses. And after becoming a Christian and reading the Bible, I was fascinated with how much the Bible had to say, New and Old Testament, about this great Bible hero. Now, you know, Moses is mentioned 851 times in the Bible. There's only two people whose names are mentioned more than the name of Moses. That would be Jesus, and then the most is David. But Moses' name is mentioned 80 times in the New Testament. People think in the New Testament that, Moses is now in the past, but Moses is foundational for your understanding the gospel. Notice right at the beginning, both Moses and Jesus survived genocide as babies. You could say they survived baby genocide. What does the Bible say? Look here in Exodus 1:22, the Pharaoh charged all his people saying, every son that is born you shall cast in the river. You know, this always, pardon me friends, but it always strikes me as ironic, even humorous, that you read in the Bible about the wife of Abraham. What was her name? Sarah had trouble having a baby, right? She finally had one. And then his son Isaac gets married to Rebekah, and Rebekah has trouble having a baby. 20 years of marriage go by, and there's no baby. Isaac prays, and then through a miracle, the barren gives birth, and she has twins. And then you read that Jacob, he goes back, and he gets a wife. And these wives from Mesopotamia must have had problems. But he actually gets four wives. And Rachel can't have a baby. Finally, after years, and it must have been tough, she actually took her husband by the nape of the neck and said, give me children or I die. And he said, what am I supposed to do? You know, he was cooperating. So she has a baby. So they're struggling to procreate. But then you read when they get down to Egypt, it says the children of Israel multiply. And they multiply greatly. And they multiplied exceedingly greatly. And then the Pharaoh tries to tell the midwives, well, you know, could you do some selective abortions? And they continue to have babies. And the midwives say, the Hebrew women are not like the Egyptian women. They are lively. They give birth before we get there. So they go from being barren to being bunnies. And they multiply. Well, during that time, the Pharaoh is threatened. And he says, all right, every male child is going to the crocodiles. They're to be thrown in the river. There's an effort from the king to kill the baby boys. Do we see that repeated in the life of Jesus? See, the devil knew a savior was coming. He thought it might be the Messiah, and he wanted to stop it. So he made this law. Matthew chapter 2:16, when Herod saw that he was deceived by the wise men, he was exceedingly angry. And he sent forth and he put to death all the male children who were in Bethlehem from 2 years old and under. And it's interesting that Moses is retrieved. He's not only threatened in Egypt, Moses is saved in Egypt. An Egyptian princess takes him out of the river. And where does Jesus go to be redeemed, to be saved from the wrath of Herod? Egypt. What a coincidence. Both saved through Egypt, which is our next section. Exodus 2 verse 10, it says, speaking of Moses, and the child grew, and she brought him to Pharaoh's daughter, and he became her son. So she called his name Moses, because I drew him out of the water. By the way, there are a number of ancient Hebrew kings and names that use the word Moses. It's an Egyptian word. There's even a pharaoh called Tutmosis. It means from the river. They worship the river. So he gets his name drawn from the river. What does water represent? Water If you look in Revelation chapter 17, the waters which you saw are multitudes of peoples and nations. Moses, drawn from the waters. Moses was born from slaves, but you notice he never served as a slave. Jesus was born of humans, but he was never a slave to the devil, was he? He never sinned. And so Moses is raised in this human family, as was Jesus. And through Egypt, they're actually protected and prepared for the great work they're going to do of saving others. Matthew chapter 2, verse 13. An angel of the Lord appeared to Joseph in a dream, saying, "Arise, take the young child and his mother, flee to Egypt and stay there until I bring you word, for Herod will seek the young child to destroy him." Of course, we mentioned that in the prior verse, but it says here about Jesus the same thing. And the child grew and became strong in spirit, filled with wisdom, and the grace of God was upon him. So you can see this parallel. And at one point, when Moses began his ministry, Moses goes to Egypt, and they said that he was riding a donkey, just like Joseph's brothers. Remember, we studied Joseph's brothers brought their donkeys to get grain and bring it back. Then Moses brought, and it mentions one of his sons, Gershom, I believe. He brought his son and his wife, and the Jews say, on a donkey to Egypt when he began his ministry. And here you've got Joseph and Mary and at least Jesus, if there were not other siblings, going down to Egypt on a donkey. And so there's some parallels there. So you see they survived infant genocide and they're saved through Egypt. Egypt's involved in it. They refused earthly wealth. Now you read in Hebrews chapter 11, verse 24. By faith, Moses, when he became of age, he refused to be called the son of Pharaoh's daughter, choosing rather to suffer affliction with the people of God than to enjoy the passing pleasures of sin. Esteeming the reproach of Christ greater riches. How could Moses esteem the reproach of Christ? Did Moses know about Christ? Must have, in order for that to be true. Moses said, I'd rather suffer for Christ than have all the treasure of Egypt. Would God, we all felt the same way. Amen? Esteeming the reproach of Christ greater riches than all the treasures in Egypt, for he looked to the reward. And Moses turned his back on that to follow the south end of northbound sheep out in the wilderness, in a desert. Why? Because he was more interested in God and his people. See, Moses, I mean, he knew he was adopted by Pharaoh's daughter, but you realize Moses knew that he was a Hebrew. Because Moses was 3 months old when she finally put him in the basket, what happens to a Hebrew boy at 8 days old? And so there was, you know, evidence. He knew he was a Hebrew. And when he went out to see his people at 40 years of age, his conscience is just bothering him. He said, these are my people. And he wanted to be involved in delivering them. He thought he'd do it his own way. And when he killed the Egyptian, he thought he'd get everyone to rise up and he'd lead them against the Egyptians. And who knows what he was thinking, but that backfired. And there was a 40-year delay between Moses' plan and God's plan. But he had made a decision that he was going to cast his lot with a nation of slaves and God's people rather than the popular people of the world. Every Christian needs to make a decision. Do you want to be great in the eyes of the world or great in the eyes of the Lord? You can't have both. Not only did Moses make that decision, our Savior made that decision. Did the devil take Jesus up to an exceeding high mountain and show him all the kingdoms of the world and all the glory of them and say, all this I will give you if you will bow down and worship me. I'll give you all the kingdoms of the world. Not just Egypt, all of it. And Jesus didn't even think about it. He just quoted the scripture and said, get behind me, Satan. Thou shalt worship the Lord God. Jesus quotes Moses, by the way, and him only you will serve. So saying no to the kingdoms of the world, and not only that, Moses turned his back on the glory of Egypt. Jesus left the glory of heaven to save you and me. So he's a wonderful type of Christ. Philippians chapter 2, verse 7, but he made himself of no reputation, taking the form of a bondservant and coming in the likeness of men. And being found in the appearance as a man, he humbled himself and became obedient to the point of death, even the death of the cross. Moses humbled himself. Jesus humbled himself. Christ said, I have come from the Father, and I'm come into the world. Again, I leave the world, and I go to the Father. Jesus left the greatest kingdom in the world, the kingdom of God in heaven, the glories and palaces of the Almighty, if you will. I don't know what kind of palace could contain the Lord. And he came to our world. Now, as we're going through these different samples of Moses and Jesus, I hope you're not missing the point that they're lessons for you and me. It's also reminding us that we all have to make that decision. The Bible says that Abraham, he looked for a city that had foundations, whose builder and maker was God. And for that reason, he was a stranger and a pilgrim in this world, dwelling in tents. Even though Abraham was fabulously wealthy, you don't ever hear about the mansion of Abraham. He's got hundreds of servants, if not thousands, cattle and sheep and everything. And he said, I'm just a pilgrim here. I'm looking for the permanent promised land. Now, after Moses leaves, he tries to deliver God's people, and he kills this Egyptian. And the next day, when two of the Hebrews are fighting together with each other, he said, you're brethren, why are you fighting together? You notice Moses appealing for peace among his people. Does Jesus appeal for peace among his people that are fighting together? Here you get slaves fighting. That's what happens in church. God's people fighting with each other. And they said, are you going to kill us like you killed that Egyptian? And when Moses realized that that word was getting back to the Pharaoh, and the Pharaoh wanted to kill him, he had to get out of Dodge. So he fled off into the wilderness. What happens there? He must have wandered quite a way. He's there all by himself in the wilderness. By the way, does Jesus spend time in the wilderness? And it says he finds a woman by a well. Isn't that interesting? Exodus 2:15. Now when Pharaoh heard this thing, he sought to slay Moses. But Moses fled from the face of Pharaoh, and he dwelt in the land of Midian. And he sat down by a well. Now you read that Jesus, he goes to the middle of the promised land, to a well that was dug by Jacob for Joseph. And it says that he sits down. You read here in John 4, verse 6. Now Jacob's well was there. Jesus, therefore, being wearied from his journey, he sits down at the well. And I think you know the story of Moses. While Moses is there to get a drink, some shepherdess girls come, seven of them, and they want to water their sheep. But some men shepherds show up at the same time. There's ideal times for watering in the desert. You don't do it in the heat of the day. And they drive away the girls so their sheep could be watered first. Moses, seeing that, the indignation rises up in him. And, you know, we don't know all the details of the kung fu fight that took place, but somehow he defends them. You know, we'd like to think it was pretty exciting. But he drove them off, one man, driving them all off. And the girls come back and they tell Jethro, their father-in-law, he says, you come back early today. Usually you're forced to water the sheep last. And they said, well, this Egyptian man came to help us. He helped you? Well, where is he? What kind of hospitality is that? This man helps you and you just leave him out there. And so he meets these seven girls and he marries one. Jesus meets a woman at the well. You remember that conversation? And they're talking about where to worship. And he says, and the interesting thing is, the woman that Jesus meets at the well is a Samaritan. Samaritans were a hybrid of Jews and Assyrian. The Midianites, Zipporah, Moses' wife, was a hybrid of the daughters of Abraham and other Gentiles. So he meets this woman and he says, they're talking about when the Messiah is going to come. And he says, go call your husband. And she begins to shuffle her feet and says, well, I don't have a husband. He said, ah, you're right. You don't have a husband. You've actually had five husbands. And on top of that, you're living with another character, and he's not your husband. And then she said, oh, let's change the subject. She said, we know when Messiah comes, he will tell us all things. Well, she wants to argue first about what mountain to worship on. And then she says, when Messiah comes, he will tell us all things. And he said, I that speak to you am he. He reveals himself to her. She then goes, tells everybody in the town, just like the daughters of Zipporah go tell their father. The woman at the well goes, tells the people about this encounter. She becomes a follower of Christ. Then you can't miss the point. It says that they fast 40 days and 40 nights. Acts chapter 7. Notice Stephen is preaching here his swan song. This is the last sermon of Stephen before he's executed. He's actually executed before the benediction. And he says, Moses was learned in all the wisdom of the Egyptians. Now, you don't find that in the Old Testament, but there were some other ancient writings. And Stephen, speaking under the inspiration of the Holy Spirit, he said, not only was Moses, a Hebrew, and not only was he adopted into Pharaoh's house, he was well educated. And he says he was learned in all the wisdom of the Egyptians. How much wisdom did the Egyptians have, those guys that built the pyramids? I'm always amazed when evolutionists say, yeah, for 10 million years, you know, whatever it was, these half-human, half-ape creatures kind of drug around their knuckles and hit their wives over the head with a club, and that's how they got married. And then all of a sudden, they learned how to write and build pyramids. And it is mind-boggling to me how they think there could be this incredible leap in intelligence where they go in such a short span to such fantastic wisdom. And because it is such a conundrum for anthropologists and paleontologists, the only thing they can come up with is someone must have visited from another planet and helped them build the pyramids. How many of you have heard that theory? You know why they got that theory? Because they can't figure out how they got so smart so quick. But there was a lot of wisdom that God gave Adam and Eve, and they were taught of God. And they brought some of that, made it with Noah and his family through the flood, and the Egyptians retained some of that mathematical genius and that calculus and all that they knew, and they were building pyramids. Well, Moses, Stephen said, was instructed in all the wisdom of the Egyptians. And he was, notice this, mighty in words and deeds. And now when he was 40 years old, doesn't say that in the Old Testament, but we know how old he was now, it came into his heart to visit his brethren, the children of Israel. And that's when he got into trouble. He killed a slave, or he killed a taskmaster and had to run for the wilderness. Yeah, how old was he when that happened? He's 40. You know, it's interesting. The life of Moses is divided up into three neat 40-year packages. Moses spends 40 years going. He spends 40 years in Egypt. Then he spends 40 years in the wilderness. Then he spends 40 years leading the children of Israel from Egypt to the promised land, totaling 120 years. The first three kings of Israel, Saul reigns for 40 years, David reigns for 40 years, Solomon reigns for 40 years. That's a Bible generation. It's kind of interesting. How long did Jesus go out in the wilderness before he began his ministry? A day in prophecy is a year. He went 40 days in the wilderness, right? Now, what does it say about Jesus? We just read Moses was mighty in word and deed. Luke 24:19, the things concerning Jesus of Nazareth, who was a prophet, mighty in deed and word. Moses was that prophet, mighty in deed and word. Except actually, one says mighty in deed and word. The other one says mighty in word and deed. But I think you'll give me grace on that one. But it's talking about their lives, their words match their lives, right? And it says he was there with the Lord 40 days and 40 nights, speaking of him up on the mountain. He did neither eat bread nor drink water. Who else in the Bible went 40 days and 40 nights fasting? Elijah and Jesus. And notice it was after 40 years in the wilderness, Moses comes forth as a savior to lead the people. It's after 40 days in the wilderness, Jesus, following his baptism, he then commences his ministry. So another example of how Christ and Moses have a lot in common. Something else we see, God, it seems like he used a lot of shepherds. And you'll hear more about this. What did Joseph do? Abraham took care of sheep. Isaac took care of sheep. Isaac did farming too, but he had a lot of sheep. Jacob took care of sheep. Abel took care of sheep, right? David took care of sheep. Moses took care of sheep. Taking care of sheep is good preparation for ministry. Do you know your pastor once literally was a shepherd? When I lived with the Navajo, I had friends that took care of sheep. And I went out one day with my motorcycle to show them how much easier it was to round up the sheep with a motorcycle. They let me help them for one day. They said, it is easier for you, but it's harder on the sheep. They would scare pretty quick and stampede. I'd go around behind them and drive them with the motorcycle. And hopefully I'm not pastoring that way here at the church. I think I failed as a pastor of sheep. But it tells us that Jesus is the great shepherd and Moses was taking care of his father's sheep. Jesus taking care of his father's sheep. Amen? Exodus chapter 3, verse 1. And Moses was tending the flock of Jethro, his father-in-law, the priest of Midian. Why did God want Moses to take care of sheep for 40 years in preparation for the work he did? He had the bookwork. He was learned in the schools and the universities, and that was all good. It was good that, now the Egyptians had some strange laws. You know, we found the papyrus that's got the Book of the Dead, and they've got medical cures in there that say things like, you know, if you rub worm's blood on your bald head, it'll make your hair grow. These are the guys who built the pyramids. They struggled with phony cures even back then like we do today, right? We got skyscrapers, and I still hear the same kind of cures today. And then they get involved in multi-level marketing. You know what they call it? A pyramid scheme, just like the Egyptians. So we haven't gotten any better. He had him taking care of sheep, so he had all the book learning done. Now he needed to develop patience. And during that time out in the wilderness, he was drawing close to God. There's something about nature. You have your wilderness experience, and it exposes you to God. I value a great deal the time I lived up in the hills and God was speaking to me when I started reading the Bible. And I think that, all of us do well. Jesus told the apostles, come aside into a quiet place and rest a while. We need that time with the Lord. And I think it's interesting that he prepared them patiently, taking care of sheep. And as a shepherd, he had a staff. And with that shepherd's staff, he went, and there at the burning bush, the Lord spoke to him, and he led the children of Israel out of Egypt with a wooden staff. What is it that leads us from the slavery of sin and the Pharaoh, the devil? The cross of Christ. The cross is the staff of Jesus, you might say. In fact, I know I'm not going to finish, so I might save that for next week. All right, let me give you something else then. Moses and Jesus, there's a lot of stuff here. Moses and Jesus were great lawgivers. Who can deny that? Moses comes down the mountain, he's got the law of God, amen? That says, and therefore, in the presence of the children of Israel, he wrote on the stones a copy of the law of Moses, which he had written. Not only does Moses get the Ten Commandments from God, but there's a lot of both ceremonial and civil and health laws that Moses writes down that he receives from the Lord. Moses is the great lawgiver. What about Jesus? Is Jesus also a lawgiver? He is. Christ says, John 13:34, and I could pick many verses, a new commandment I give to you, that you love one another. He sat down and he taught his law to them. Jesus said, if you love me, keep my what? My commandments. He's got, what's a commandment? It's a law. He has said, my commandments. So you've got Jesus is a great prophet. Moses is a great prophet. Moses is a great lawgiver. Jesus is a great lawgiver. And you can also see that they provided living water. People got thirsty and they said, did you bring us out here to kill us? Isn't it amazing how quickly they could forget? I remember reading a story, true story, 1921, a group of British soldiers were doing a patrol in the Sinai Peninsula. You know, Britain occupied that at one time. And they got lost in a sandstorm and their compasses failed to work or broke and they were terribly lost. And they realized they were going to die of thirst before rescue came. They were waiting for a search party. They found a little place where there's some shelter among some rocks. They tried to dig a well, and they just got exhausted, and they couldn't find any water. And they were almost at the point of death. And one of them said, in desperation, aren't we in the same wilderness where Moses led the children of Israel? They said, yeah. Well, I remember reading in Sunday school that Moses struck the rock and water came out. And they said, well, yeah. And one of them still had a pick with him. And he started picking at the rock. There's some limestone rock that was there where they were trying to find some shade out there in the desert waiting rescue. And they're dying of thirst. He started picking at the rock and his friends thought he was crazy, but he picked a little further and it started getting dark and appearance of moisture. And his friends saw that. He said, give me the pick. And they started taking turns picking until pretty

of Moses, we're really hearing the story of Jesus. Can you see it, friends? It's not a coincidence. This is designed by the Lord. This book is true. And what it said about Christ is true, and that he can save you, change your life, hears your prayers, and deliver you.

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8: 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We have started a new Bible study series called The Secrets of Prophecy. 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
10: Here's a short thought on education.
11: Work and education. Believe it or not, work was actually God's idea. So if God created work, I imagine he created it to be a blessing. Why?
12: Yeah, good question. And really, for character growth. You know, even before Adam and Eve fell into sin, character growth was a real thing that God desired for Adam and Eve. And we see it because God gave Adam the job to tend the garden, to keep it, mm-hmm. to name the animals, to care for the animals. And of course, after the fall, work became more difficult. And that's why sometimes it has a bad connotation in our minds today, because we think of all the difficulties and the challenges. But in reality, that work is a blessing as well, because God designed it to develop our characters, to make us more like him.
11: That's so true. And in the Jewish culture, work also had a very important place. Do you want to comment on that as well?
13: Yeah, so it's just an awesome way how God, sent Jesus, and the way he picked his disciples out. Because in the Jewish culture, you actually have to learn the scriptures. So you have to learn the Jewish Torah first, and you learn the whole Old Testament, and then you apply to be a disciple of a rabbi. So you go down and they hit you with a heap of questions. Mm. Say, okay, what's your understanding of this? What's your understanding of this? And you know, everything you've learnt, you're now going to present. If you fail at any point, you know, along that journey, and you're not really up to the standard, you go and do your father's trade. And this is what we find: a whole heap of disciples that Jesus picks is in the middle of doing their father's trade. Like, you've got fishermen, Yeah. You've got tax collectors. You've got these guys that are actually doing their father's trade or, you know, not being able to apply it. And it's the dream of every child to be able to be a disciple of a rabbi and then one day become a rabbi. Mm. Jesus kind of picks these guys that are outcasts and just says, right, you are the guys that I'm choosing to spread the gospel to the world. And, you know, a third of the world are now believing what Jesus taught.
11: That's amazing. Powerful. That'd be very motivating, actually, to think that Jesus picked me, even though I'd failed at that something else. He saw value in me. As a Christian, how does my Christian walk with Jesus impact my work ethic?
12: Yeah, great question. I know that when I gave my life back to the Lord at the age of 17, it changed the way that I worked. It changed the way that I operated. Instead of, my manager went away, you know, I can slack off a little bit. It was more like, God's watching and I'm doing this to serve God and for His honor and glory, not just for the eyes of my manager. And the Bible mentions working as for the Lord and not as for men. And so our level of excellence will be something that, or we'll want to have a level of excellence for everything that we do because we realize we serve an excellent God.
13: It's an awesome point. I remember back when I was in Canberra, South New South Wales, we'd go and set up, it would be teen camp, it would be, you know, the big camp that we're having down there, and it's a program of some sort, and it'd be 11:30 at night, and we'd be, oh, we're so tired, let's just go to bed, and we know the kids come tomorrow, but it's just, oh, just can't be bothered, you know. And then the comment would come out, that dreaded saying. Well, it's not a dreaded saying, but it's not to God's standard. And that would drive us, that would pick us up and kind of go, no, it's not. And it reminded us who we're serving and who we're doing this work for. And, you know, the standard would actually lift and we have stuff and the kids would come and it'd just be an awesome week. And a lot of the times, because we put that extra effort in, that excellence.
11: I think this is a really nice place we can wrap this all up because the God we serve is a God who does everything excellently. He does everything so well. And because of that, we should give to Him our very best and strive to give Him our best energies and our best efforts because we love Him and we just appreciate Him and who He is. So I want to encourage you to continue your study of God's wonderful textbook as we continue our journey in the Bible.
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16: If you've got your Bibles, I want to invite you to open to Song of Solomon, chapter 1, verse 5 and 6. Solomon is the king. There is this village girl, and she describes herself like this in Song of Solomon, chapter 1, verse 5 and 6. And I might add that this story that I'm telling you this morning briefly is the story too of your salvation, of your walk, dare I say, your romance with Jesus Christ. Yeah, did you know that? Walking with Jesus is a romance. Hallelujah. Amen. Remember I was telling you about Hannah the other day? Do you remember? See Hannah there, little girl? And she asked me what love is, or was it? Yeah, she asked me, what did you ask me? I can't remember. That's why you should never tell stories when you haven't prepared it and put it in your
17: romance.
16: We're going down the road and she said, what's romance, Dad? And I said, romance is love. And do you remember what she said? I romance you, Dad. And you're still romancing me, aren't you, Hannah? It means she loves me. And God wants to romance you. And it doesn't matter who you are and where you come from today, I'm telling you, God wants to romance you. Do you hear that? He wants to love you. And this is a love story. It's about Solomon and a village girl, but it's about you and it's about God. Let's look at it. Verse 5, the woman says, this village girl says, I am dark but beautiful. A woman of Jerusalem, dark as the tents of Kedar, dark as the curtains of Solomon's tents. Don't stare at me because I'm dark. The sun has darkened my skin. My brothers were angry with me. They forced me to care for their vineyard so I couldn't care for myself, my own vineyard. The girl, if you looked at her, she was brown. And apparently in Israel, back in those ancient times, being brown was not something that was attractive. Now, I actually happen to like brown girls, Liska. Shall I get you to stand up? Guess what color she is? She's brown. It amazes me, you know. It doesn't matter what color God has created us, we want to be something else. Amen? So you come to Australia, where a lot of us are, you know, like Andrew and me. We're white. In fact, we were in the sun on Thursday filming. We were on the ferry. And I actually watched Andrew turn red. And he had a hat on and long sleeve shirt. He turned red. And I thought to myself, oh, lucky I haven't got skin like his, until I got home and guess what colour I was? I was red too. We get sunburned. But you come to Australia, people, white people, they're lying on the beach so that they can get what? Brown. Okay, so you go to Asia or some of these countries where they're brown, they're taking potions and putting stuff on their skin to be what?
17: White.
16: What is wrong with us? God created all of us, black, brown or white, beautiful, amen? But she's feeling that, well, my skin is brown and, well, I am beautiful, but don't look at me too hard because my brothers made me go out into the vineyard and I had to work out in the vineyard and that's why I got brown. Sometimes I think when we look at God and we think he's looking down at us, I think we think he sees something that is ugly. And I think we do that because we're concentrating on ourselves. Oh, I'm falling into that sin, or I'm doing this, or my stomach is too big. Well, it's not. It's actually looking pretty good these days, but my stomach's too big, or my nose is crooked, or I've got a receding hairline, or look at my face. God just did, whatever it is. It could be physical, it could be spiritual, it could be in your heart, it could be outside. We look at ourselves and we say, we're just not worth anything. No one could love me. Things I've done, the way I look, it's not how it is. You know, when Solomon, he disguises himself as a shepherd. And he comes into this village and he looks at this brown girl who's been working out in the vineyards. This is the king of Israel. He goes, wow, she is beautiful. It's like the first time I saw Liska. Truly. Did I ever tell you that story?
9: No.
16: I had to go to a retirement village one Sabbath to do a sermon. I didn't want to go. Shame on me, Lloyd. I go to the retirement village. Oh, hallelujah, the way the Lord leads. Amen? Amen. I go to this retirement village and Liska gets up to sing and I thought, wow. See, Solomon, wow, this girl's beautiful. I had some wisdom, not a lot, but some. I inquired whether she was single or not and hallelujah, praise the Lord. That is history and it's good history, brother. When God looks at you, no matter where you've been, listen to me, no matter where you've been, no matter what you've done, no matter what you think of yourself, when God looks at you, he sees a beautiful thing.
17: Amen.
16: Amen. He sees you as beautiful. Well, you might think I'm too dark or I'm too light. I've done all these things and how could God look at me? Stop it. God thinks you are beautiful. And just as Solomon wanted this girl, God wants you. Amen? He wants you. And so I don't know how the story goes exactly, but Solomon's out on the hills looking after the sheep. She's in the vineyards looking after the vines and growing the grapes. And they begin to fall in love. Nice, eh? They begin to fall in love. This powerful king disguise, this beautiful young Israeli girl, and they begin to fall in love. You see it in Song of Songs, chapter 2, verse 14. Now, I'm skipping pretty fast through here, but I want you to have a look at it. Song of Songs, Song of Solomon, chapter 2, verse 14. Solomon, my dove. That's an affectionate name that Solomon has for this young Israeli girl. We all have affectionate names for those we love. I'm not going to tell you what Liska calls me, and I'm not going to tell you what I call Liska, but we have them. He says, my dove is hiding behind the rocks, behind an outcrop on the cliff. Let me see your face. Let me hear your voice, for your voice is pleasant and your face is lovely. Now and again, Andrew and I will go and check other churches out, Sunday churches. And we do it because they have some approaches to church that we need to learn from. Amen? One of the churches, we went there last week, they have a fantastic way of welcoming people from the car park into the church. And so we learn. Do you hear what I'm saying? So we're there the other week. We don't do it a whole lot, maybe once, twice, three times a year. We're there, and this young preacher, and he was a fiery preacher, he gets up the front and he's talking about romance, kind of what's happening here between Solomon and this Israeli girl. And he says, I want to give you some advice with romance. He says, you've got to have the three P's in your life. Do you know what the three P's are? He said, man, you've got to pursue the woman. Is that right or not? Well, that's what he said, and I believe it. You have to pursue. I had to pursue Liska. Oh, did she give me a hard time? I had to pursue her. Actually, she pursued me a little bit too. I'll tell you a very quick story because I know we're running out of time. She loves me telling these stories. You know what? I had wandered away a little bit, as men do, and had my, I was looking in the other direction, and she put up on Facebook, I am going for a motorcycle ride with such and such a boy. You know what? That got my attention. Because I'm a man, and I pursued, you know that within 5 minutes of reading that, I'd rung her up and asked her on a date, not long after I bought a motorcycle. And we've been riding together ever since, eh, baby? Actually, I'm not supposed to use that word baby. I keep forgetting that. Right. This pastor said, you got to pursue, men, pursue your woman. God will pursue you. Amen? Amen. You're sitting in this church today because God pursues you. You're watching this online and on television because God pursues you, and he pursues you because he loves you. Solomon pursued this girl. She's hiding behind a rock. He says, I know you're over there. Come on. He's pursuing her. He said, you got this pastor. Let's get back to him. He said, you've got to pursue. He said, men, you've got to pay. I'm going to say it again. Men, you take a girl on a date, you do what? Pay. You pay. Well, I see some of my tight, stingy mates. I remember one guy. He takes a girl on a date. At the end of the date, he goes to pay the bill, and it's $42. He says, well, you owe me $21. Bye-bye. Bye-bye. I never did make you pay, did I? But you certainly made me pay. And she still, you know, when we go out, I still pay. It's my credit card. Doesn't matter how full it is, I pay. Amen? And Jesus paid for you. God paid for you. We sung about it. He came down. He died on the cross. He paid an incredible price for you. And if you think you're not worth anything, you go to the cross. You read John 19, 20 and 21 over and over and over, and let the Holy Spirit personalize it to you. God paid for you in blood. Amen? In blood. So he said, you've got to pursue, you've got to pay. And then he said, you need to pray. Men need to pray for their women. Amen? Men? So many marriages will be so much more fulfilling and powerful if men would pray for their wives. Wives, you pray for your men too. But men, pray for your wives. Pray for your girlfriends. Pray for your dates. Bring the Holy Spirit. Bring God into the relationship. And I love the fact that when Jesus was walking on earth, he used to pray for us. Amen? And in heaven, he's up there doing what for us right now? He's interceding. He's still working for us. So Solomon sees this dark, beautiful Israeli girl. He pursues her. He gets her. Now, the story is that he actually goes away, but he promises he'll come back. Can you see the analogies here between Christ and us? Jesus went where? He went away, but he promised he'd what? Come back. He went away as a man. Who's he coming back as?
18: The king.
16: The king. Look at this. I like this. Song of Songs 8 verse 5. And this is the wedding. Remember I said Jesus wants to romance you. He's going to marry you. He's going to marry the church. And what does that mean? It means he's going to come back for us, and we're going to be with him, and he's going to be with us, and we'll never be separated again. And he uses the analogies through scripture of marriage. He says, I'm coming back to marry the church. When he comes in the clouds of heaven, when he splits the sky open and there's angels from one end to the other, he's coming back to get his bride, the church, you, so he can marry her.
18: Amen.
16: And she's a beautiful thing. He's pursued her. He's paid for her. He's prayed, he's interceded for her. And now he's coming back for her. Song of Songs 8 verse 5. Who is this sweeping in from the desert, leaning on her lover? I aroused you under the apple tree where your mother gave you birth. Can you imagine it? As Solomon goes back to that village in the desert, that girl who saw a village boy walk away that she's in love with, she dreams about him. Read the book. It's beautiful. She dreams about, do you dream about me, Lizka? Good dreams or bad dreams? Okay, we'll talk later about that. And he comes back. And when he comes back for her, he's not a village boy. He's not a shepherd. He's the mighty king of Israel. And he comes back. And he marries her, and they live happily ever after. Amen?
18: Amen?
16: It's a marriage. And Jesus is coming back for us. He looks at you, you're beautiful. He wants you. He's pursuing you. He's pursuing you now. He wants you. He's paid for you. He's praying. He's interceding for you. He's coming back for you. And all you got to do is say, yes, Lord, here I am, come into my heart, and Jesus will come for you. The clouds will split open. You will go to heaven to be with him. And the very first thing we do there is we participate in the marriage supper of the Lamb. It's the marriage of Jesus with his church. Now I'm going to give you an example of this. It is not fake. It is real. We're going to have a marriage. And so what you're about to participate in right now is the most ancient ordinance of all, where God brings together a man and a woman and he makes them one. And by the way, you're going to see a miracle here today. Did you know that? A miracle, because you saw two people enter this church and you'll see them go out as one. It's a miracle. Again, giving us a little insight into God, where we have three who are one. Today, you come together to get married. And I want to just say a couple of things, because I've already preached. And then we'll marry you. I want to first speak to Steve. You're about to, and you are a Christian, you're a Christian gentleman. And I thank God that you've come into Carrie's life. I think I've known Carrie for a long time now. This is the second church I've pastored that Carrie's been a part of. And the first time I met you, I don't know whether I said it to you or not. I think I did. I said, this guy is special. And this might go somewhere. Looks like it has, eh? You're a Christian gentleman. You believe in Jesus. You believe that His blood and the cross has saved you. You're a man of faith. From today onwards, you become the priest, the head of this home. And I challenge every marriage that I participate in and every husband I speak with this challenge. Steve, it is your role. It is your role to take your family to worship and to God every day. You're wrong. Take it seriously. Be the priest and the father of your home. Bring Jesus into the family through family worship, morning and evening. And ensure your family knows Jesus Christ. You do that. You love Carrie. You love Carrie and Carrie alone. You will have fulfilled your duty as a husband. And God will say, well done, good and faithful servant, when He returns. Carrie, you've got a man in your life. Must have been a bachelor who said that. It certainly wasn't female. He comes with all the weaknesses and all the strengths that men come with. God asks you, and it's not so popular to say this in this day and age that we live in, but God does ask you to serve Him. And when He says serve you, He actually means He wants you to love Him. God wants you to love Him. Now, Steve's going to have ups and downs. He's going to be on the mountain sometime. He's going to be in the valley. This guy comes to you, he's not 21. And he does have some challenges. We've seen Steve go through some miracles with his health already, haven't we? And we've seen God work some great things through this man. But he'll need your support and he'll need your love. And if he has that, he will shine. Now, I could say a whole lot of things to you here and keep you here for a couple of hours, but I won't. I just want to leave you with one more thing. Marriage is not about the wife and the husband. Marriage is about the wife, the husband, and God. And I can wish you guys a whole lot of things. Dare I wish you a whole lot of children? No, I'm not wishing. Well, if it happens, we'll rejoice. We're always for new hope growing. I could wish you for health. I could wish you for financial happiness. I could wish you for success in this life. But if I could wish you one thing, and I really mean this, I wish you Jesus. Because if you have Jesus, together you will be successful. You will be happy, and your house will be a light on the hill. So now we're going to do the vows. Carrie, do you take Steve to be your husband?
19: I do.
16: To love him in good times and badness, in bad times, in sickness and in health, until Jesus comes or you go to sleep?
19: I do.
16: You do. Did you hear that?
19: Yes.
16: She does. Hallelujah. Steve, do you take Carrie to be your wife? To love her in good times and bad times? To love her in sickness? To love her in health? until you go to sleep and die, or until Jesus comes?
19: Absolutely, I do.
16: He does. Hallelujah.

Well, I'm going to pronounce you. I'm going to pronounce them husband and wife again, and we're going to get them to kiss again. Amen. I think you enjoyed those kisses, Steve. We're going to sign the registry, and Shamila and Praveen, who are her two friends, are going to sing a beautiful song. Thank you.

0: I think it's always very special when God puts together a family like this. Amen? A marriage is still one of those really positive, wonderful gifts that God has given us. I think that's probably one of the reasons it's under so much attack, because it is such a beautiful gift. And I'm listening to that beautiful song, and I watch these two, and they're in love. Look at them. Aren't they? They truly are in love. Hallelujah. God has brought you together. It really is a beautiful thing. And I can't help but think what a beautiful thing it is going to be when we get to heaven and Jesus marries his church. Amen? Amen. It's been a long, long wait. But soon he's coming back for his bride. And I can't wait. May there be great happiness and joy through the challenges of life, and together may they stand when you return with their family, no one missing, to meet you in the clouds of the sky. And bless each person here as we close this service. May they also be ready to meet you, Jesus, and may together we all be there to watch you marry your church. We long for that day, Jesus. May it be soon, and save us through your blood, we pray in Jesus' name. Amen. It is a privilege for me to introduce to you Mr. and Mrs. Steve and Carrie Englert.
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10: Coming out of lockdowns, my driving skills were not so good. I kept getting fines and losing demerit points. It was just so unlike me, and I was getting worried. I resolved that I must be more alert and just be sure to follow the road rules. In Acts 7:53, we read how Stephen said, "You received the law of Moses, which God gave you through his angels, but you have not obeyed it." In the same way that road rules are for our good, God's laws are meant to be a blessing to all people. Today, many people think that the Ten Commandments are done away with, but really, they are there to protect us, a bit like a crash barrier next to the roadside ravine. The Bible says, "Blessed is the man who delights in the law of the Lord." Today, I want to encourage you to appreciate and think about the Ten Commandments. Clearly, Jesus thought they were important, as he quotes from them in Matthew 19. Friend, may you be blessed as you delight in the testimonies of God. I'm Pastor Daniel for Faith FM.
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12: So I said, "That's it, I hate uni, I'm never going back." And so I left, and I did a number of different things. I did a couple of different TAFE courses, short ones, and I ended up picking up an automotive mechanical apprenticeship, which I did for some time. I didn't complete it because I realized this is a pretty horrible job, really. You don't get paid an awful lot for it, and it's very dirty and horrible and whatever. But it was a really useful thing for me personally. I basically do all my own mechanical work on my vehicles, and it was useful for that purpose. I did, however, find out that I had a bad allergic reaction to brake fluid, and that was one of the reasons that I gave that the flick. And I moved into – I actually just moved around the corner. It wasn't very far at all. There was a smash repair center, a panel beating shop. And I moved into the office there, and I started managing that business there for the guy who was getting ready to retire. And I did that for probably a big chunk of my working life, actually, was working at a panel beating shop, managing it. Now, as far as spiritual life went, I had moved into an area where there was a reasonably large church at Lismore. And so I started attending there, and they sort of, you know, welcomed me into the church, and I became involved there, and I went there for quite a number of years. And you'd think, oh, wow, awesome, your spiritual life got back on track. Well, no, it didn't. Basically, things just... I guess I put a veneer of Christianity over my life. It was probably during this time was one of the first times that I heard somebody say to me, I mean, I'd served in church in a number of different ways. I probably should mention this too, that in order for me to serve in church, I thought, oh, I better get baptized, because, you know, you have to be baptized in order to serve in church, to hold office. And so I did the studies and all the rest of it. I knew most of this stuff. I knew it all intellectually. And, like, I mean, no offense or anything to the pastor who baptized me, but I was put under the water alive. I didn't die. So I don't know whether you can really call it a baptism. It's a being buried alive. And so I don't actually call that my baptism, because in all reality, it wasn't really a baptism. And that happened when I was about, I would have been just turned 19, I think. And so anyway, I was going along to church, going through the motions, ticking all the boxes and making it look like I was a good Seventh-day Adventist boy. But in all reality, it was just a veneer of Christianity. And it was during this time that something happened that I want to share with you. It was probably, I don't know, I was probably in my mid to late 20s, perhaps, somewhere around about there. And we had this guy start coming along to church, and he was an ex-convict. He'd not long come out of jail. And when he was in jail, he was introduced to the Seventh-day Adventist message. And so when he came home, he wanted to get involved in his church. And we sort of were like, oh, yeah, you can come along and this sort of stuff. But we weren't really involving him. Looking back, I think, you know, praise God he kept coming. And anyway, he pulled me aside one day. He'd been there for, a number of months. And he said to me, you know, it's been really hard for me to be a part of this church. You guys, you've got this thing going, but you don't let anyone in. And I was like, wow. I'd never seen it before. You know, I thought, oh, yeah, we're doing everything great. You know, we're doing everything the way we're supposed to be doing it. We just weren't letting people in. And it was Justin who was talking about the bubble yesterday. That bubble was well and truly alive, well and truly alive. And the trouble was that this was the first time that I had ever actually contemplated the thought of, oh, maybe there is a bubble. It hadn't even entered my mind. And that's what I want to talk about today, is this idea of barriers, the things that stop people from getting to see Jesus. I don't know how well you're going to see this on the screen, but we'll give it a try. Go to John chapter 12. John chapter 12. Oh, and one other little thing before I move on. It was during that period of time that I first had somebody say to me, you know, you should go and do theology and become a minister. You know what my first reaction to that was? What a terrible thing. That'd be the worst job in the world. That was my first initial reaction. Anyway, let's go on to John chapter 12. Because as you know, obviously I'm here, God changed my mind on that. So John chapter 12, verse 20. It says there, now there were certain Greeks among those who came up to worship at the feast. Then they came to Philip, who was from Bethsaida of Galilee, and they asked him, saying, we wish to see Jesus. Philip came and told Andrew, and Andrew in turn told Philip came and told Andrew, and in turn Andrew and Philip told Jesus. Okay, I want to stop there. Why is it that the Greeks come to Philip? Yeah, true. That's a very good point. Jesus is the rabbi. What sort of a name is Philip? It's a Greek name. And so they come to him because they think, oh, maybe he'll be able to pave the way for an interview. But not only that, there's some other reason why they can't actually see Jesus. Where is Jesus teaching? He's teaching in the synagogue. They are not allowed in there. They can't go in. There is this thing called a soreg. I think that's how you pronounce it. And see this area here? It's a little bit difficult to see with the screen the way it is. But this area here has this little wall around it, probably about this high. And the outer court out here is where they were allowed to come to. They couldn't go beyond there. Now, when Jesus comes to the temple and finds it full of animals and all the rest of it, where are they? They're out here in this outer, this quarter of the Gentiles. That's where they are, all the animals. Now, what was the purpose of the court of the Gentiles? The court of the Gentiles was the area where the Jewish people were to introduce the Gentiles to God. It was for outreach. This area was for them to share the truth about who God really was with Gentiles. Now, they were actually allowed. The Gentiles were allowed to bring sacrifices if they wanted to. They could bring sacrifices, but they couldn't bring them beyond that area. So this area, when Jesus gets there and he sees that it's full of commerce, that has basically been turned into a cattle yard, that's why he's so angry. Because he can see that this area that is supposed to be for outreach has been turned into a place of corruption, a place of extortion, and a place of common trade. How many people here have been to a cattle yard? Can you imagine trying to share Jesus? I mean, I know we can share Jesus anywhere, but can you imagine the challenges of trying to share Jesus in a cattle yard? It's crazy. And so that's why Jesus is so annoyed when he gets to this place and he sees it full of animals and traders. Not only that, though, this little barrier that's around there are signs on the barrier. And these are what they've actually found one. They found one of these signs, and this is what it looked like. Originally, those letters were done in bright red, so it was a warning sign. And I want to tell you what is written on that sign, because it's not a particularly great thing. This is the translation of what it says on the sign. No stranger is to enter within the balustrade around the temple and enclosure. Whoever is caught will be responsible to himself for his death, which will ensue. Essentially, this sign is saying, stay out if you're non-Jewish, and if you come in here, we're going to kill you. Can you imagine trying to share Jesus in that sort of context, to share God in that sort of context? There is, wow, I can't imagine what this would be like, trying to share Jesus in such a context. So essentially, what's happened is the Greeks are coming to speak to Jesus. They want to find out about his mission. They want to find out about this guy where they've heard that he's the Messiah, and so there they are to find out more about him. But they are physically blocked by this barrier, which prevents them from getting to him. Now, this barrier is every bit as much ideological as it is a physical barrier. I mean, you look around the world, there's all sorts of barriers that are there for ideological reasons as much as they are physical reasons. You've got the barricade, the great big barricades around Jerusalem and the settlements there. The Berlin Wall was very much ideological. You've got the wall that Trump wants to build, that's very much an ideological wall as much as a physical wall. And The fact that this barrier here, that the sore egg is there, we know that it's ideological because of the way that the Jews treat those who aren't Jewish. You know, they'll cross to the other side of the road to make sure that they're not defiled by these people. It's very much obvious that it's an ideological barrier. So the issue that we get here, of course, is that it's very difficult for these people to see Jesus because of the barrier that's been put up. Now, of course, Jesus' ministry, what do we know about Jesus' ministry? What did he say about his ministry? He said, I've been sent to the Jews. He says, I've been sent to the Jews. When he sent his disciples out on their missionary trip, what did he say to them? Don't go to the way of the Gentiles. And so, but this doesn't really accord with what we actually see Jesus doing. Because think of all the non-Jewish people that Jesus ministers to. The Samaritan woman in John chapter 4. We've got the Roman centurion in Matthew chapter 8. We've got the Syrophoenician woman in Mark 7. Now, the feeding of the 4,000, where does that happen? It happens in a Gentile area. The impression that we get is that the majority of these people are Gentiles. So what I want us to try and think of is, knowing the culture that Jesus comes from, how diff-

Absolutely we do. And are those traditions good or are they bad? They can be both, can't they? Sometimes a tradition can be a good thing because it can help us to, I guess, stay within the bounds of what God wants us to do. But when that tradition becomes tradition for the sake of tradition, what happens to it? It can get to the point where it actually hinders rather than helps, can't it? So when we look at the early church, the early church has some challenges, doesn't it? Because what's Jesus told them? Take the message to the whole world. The gospel's got to go to the whole world. But then we get this picture of how do non-Jewish people worship God in a church that has a very strongly Jewish cultural background? This is what some of the challenges that we come across in the book of Galatians. If you want to turn there just very quickly. Galatians chapter 2 and verse 11. Peter comes down to Antioch and Paul's there and Paul says, I withstood him to his face because he was to be blamed. For before certain men came from James, he would eat with the Gentiles, but when they came, he withdrew and separated himself, fearing those who were of the circumcision. And the rest of the Jews also played the hypocrite with him, so that even Barnabas was carried away with their hypocrisy. There were walls there, weren't there? There's some walls that have been built up. Now, they'd previously been pulled down to an extent, but suddenly they're putting this wall up again. What's this doing to the church? It's stopping people from seeing Jesus, isn't it? It's making it hard for people to see Jesus. Now, a public confrontation like this, it would have been a huge scandal back in the day, wouldn't it? It's like you've got a conference session or something like that, and two of our church leaders get up and have a public confrontation. It would have been huge. So it must have been extremely important then for Paul to make such a big deal out of it like he did. And if you jump down to verse 18, he actually says there, for if I build again those things which I destroyed, I make myself a transgressor. So Paul is saying, if I'm going to build up these barriers again, I'm actually making myself into a sinner because these barriers, these walls that I'm building up are hindering people from seeing the truth about who God really is. They're hindering people from seeing the truth about the gospel. And he brings this to a conclusion in verse 21. He's saying, I'm not setting aside the grace of God, for if righteousness comes through the law, if righteousness comes through what I do, then Jesus had no business dying on the cross. It's massive. It's absolutely massive. So, of course, the issue that they come across is, you know, what does it look like to be a follower of Jesus in a post-Jewish church? Because there's a complete set of traditions here that the followers of Jesus have to try and reconcile with a new way of life in Jesus. There are new ways of worshiping God. Some things have to be unlearned. Barriers and walls of separation are coming down. And as they come down, it's particularly difficult, uncomfortable, and painful for those who are culturally Jewish Christians. Paul's experience with all this, of course, what do we know about Paul? He's a Jew's Jew. He's one of the most Jewish Jews that you can get. And so when God says, I am calling you to be the minister to the Gentiles, there's actually a little bit of subtle irony in that, isn't there? I mean, you imagine if you were Paul and you were the most Jewish person that there was, and suddenly God calls you to go and minister to the Gentile people, that would have been uncomfortable, wouldn't it? It would have been something quite, there's all sorts of stuff that he's got to unlearn. There's much things that he has to learn in terms of working with people. So I probably don't have time to go to 1 Corinthians.

0: But he basically tells us there the way that he worked with people. And he tells us that to Jews he acted like a Jew, to Gentiles he acted like a Gentile. You know, he basically tailors his approach without compromise. He doesn't compromise the truth of the gospel, but he tailors his approach to the people that he's trying to minister to. Paul meets people where they're at. He doesn't drag people to where he is. He goes and meets them where they're at. What does he mean when he says, "I am all things to all people"? I think sometimes that's a scary thought for us because we think, "Oh, that sounds like compromise." So what's he actually coming at when he says, "I am all things to all people"? He needs to connect with people where they're at. When Jesus gave the Great Commission, what did he say, "Bring people to you"? He said, go to them. We can't have barriers and walls up if we're going to people, can we? We can't. That doesn't work. Essentially, Paul is using, he's trying to use whatever possible means that he can in order to reach people for the gospel. He's saying, okay, I'm going to take whatever means that I can without compromising my faith, and I'm going to use those means to try and reach people. Probably one of the more difficult parts of today's talk is, do we have traditions that can act as walls of separation? I look back on my experience, and that poor bloke, Daniel, who'd come out of jail, he experienced those walls that I had put up. I'd helped put them up. I look back on that and I can say, I had helped to put those walls up. He experienced those barriers. Now, praise God, he kept pushing. And he, you know, essentially wasn't turned off by the fact that we had these walls there. It's difficult to think of this because we don't naturally like to think self-critically, do we? But I think if we look carefully at our life, at our own personal lives and the life of our church, we can see that there are these barriers there, and these barriers need to come down. I think some of those barriers help us to feel comfortable, and you know, we do church in a certain way, we worship in a certain way, and those things that can become barriers, we've put there to help us to feel better, I think, about the way we worship God. I think from my personal experience, what I have discovered over the years is that for me, worship is I have a personal preference for worship, and I'm pretty sure that all of us do. But when my personal preference becomes prescriptive, when I start moving from I like, you know, when I'm worshiping God, I like to, I enjoy this, I prefer to, that's descriptive. It's descriptive about the way that I like to worship God. But when I get to the point where I start saying, in order to worship God, I, we, or you must do X, Y, or Z, it becomes prescriptive. And that's when those walls and barriers can go up. So what I want to challenge you guys with this morning is this. What are these walls that can stop others from seeing Jesus? You know, it's nice to have barriers and things like that. They help us feel secure. They help us feel comfortable. So I want to challenge you in your personal life, in your corporate church life, what are the things that are happening there that could be making it difficult for others to see Jesus? How can we meet people where they're at rather than trying to drag them to where we are at? Do we make it easy for people to interact with us, or do they have to meet us on our turf, on our grounds? How many times do we say, oh, we're going to put on a public program, we're going to do some evangelistic material, we're going to share some evangelistic material, but we get people to come to us rather than going out to them? There's one final verse that I want to look at before we finish up. It's in the book of Ephesians. And it's Ephesians chapter 2 and verse 14. Ephesians chapter 2 and verse 14. And it says, "Therefore he himself is our peace, who has made both one and has broken down the middle wall of separation." What's that middle wall of separation that it's referring to there? It's the psoric. It's that little balustrade around the temple. That's what it is. That actual passage there is referring to that little wall. And the pulling down of that little wall, what has it done? If Greeks now come, if Gentiles now come to see Jesus, is there anything that's stopping them? No. It's been torn down. Jesus himself has torn down this barrier. My challenge for you guys this morning, looking at your own personal lives, I want you to reflect and to try and see, and then think about your church life. And reflect and see, is there something that Jesus needs to pull down in my life, in my church's life?
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6: Grace Horizons are pause moments to remind us of how much God delights in us. I'm Liz Bamford. Today, we will explore ways God is always with us. We often hear in Australia, "She'll be right, mate, no worries." Do you feel like your circumstances just may not be right, mate? 1 Kings 18 and 19 tells us of a story of a man by the name of Elijah. Emboldened by his faith, Elijah had only just recently prayed to God to bring fire down out of heaven to consume a water-soaked altar. This revealed the power and the glory of God to the ancient prophets of the religion of Baal. Elijah heard that the king's wife Jezebel was out to kill him. He didn't hang around. This woman was known for her cruelty. He fled to a remote place to hide. And this is where God found him, discouraged and alone. I love this narrative as it reveals a compassionate God. God fed Elijah, listened to his story. And yet Elijah told God three times, "I am the only one left that does not follow after the religion of Baal. I'm all alone." Did God rebuke him? No. Instead, together God led him to a mountaintop, and there he revealed himself to Elijah in a still, small voice. This intentional God conversation empowered Elijah back onto the trajectory of faith, even though the circumstances around him hadn't even changed. God can handle your anger, even your arguments. He's touched by your pain and your loneliness. keep an eye out for those God moments. A friend may ring you, or someone may drop food off. Maybe you receive a text message of encouragement or read a message of hope. Maybe God brings to your mind a scripture promise or a favorite song of praise. Is God gently asking you to take retreat time with Him? God is with you even when it doesn't feel like He is. He was with Elijah all the time. He just lost sight of God's presence through his distressing circumstances. God understands. Remember, He is gently taking care of you. Jesus says, "I am always with you and will never leave you." For more information on Grace Horizons, please look for my Facebook page titled Grace Horizons.
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0: place to start your day with positive and uplifting thoughts. You're listening across Australia on 87.6, 87.8 or 88, depending on where you are. You may also listen to us through the Faith FM app, wherever you are in the world. Today, if you're listening live, is Wednesday, the 19th of August, 2026. I'm in the studio with my friend Jules. Good morning to you, Jules.
1: Good morning, Skeffy.
0: And I also have producer Shell here with us. Good morning to you, producer Shell.
2: Morning, morning.
0: It's nice to have you both here. Let's start with our gratitudes. And if you have a gratitude to share with us, listening friend, you can do so by texting us to 0491-064-669. We would absolutely appreciate hearing what, you know, how God is blessing your life. If you also, alternatively, if you have a heavy heart today and you have a prayer request, text your prayer request in. We can keep it anonymous if you'd like, and we are going to pray for you and ask the God of heaven to move mountains to help you out. Well, but I start with a gratitude today, Jules. I'm grateful for kangaroos.
1: Kangaroos.
0: Yes, but for a specific thing about kangaroos, I'm grateful for the contribution that kangaroos made to the science and research of sports physiology.
1: Do tell.
0: More specifically, for running.
2: Okay.
1: Oh.
0: In the 1970s, an Aussie researcher imported two kangaroos to the United States. I don't know how he managed to pull that card, but he did. And he was a researcher, and so he trained these kangaroos to be able to run on a treadmill.
1: What?
0: Yes. So they trained kangaroos to run on treadmills, and then they
2: hop on treadmills.
0: Oh, yes. Hop. Oh. That's right.
1: Okay.
0: To hop on the. Thank you for that.
1: Amazing.
0: I think that the vocabulary was missing out here for me, Mr. Shell. And he also, so later on, after he trained them to hop on treadmills, put a mask on these kangaroos, similar to, I do not know if you have seen athletes wearing these oxygen masks that measure how much you're breathing in and out and calculate
1: yes.
0: your VO2 max. So VO2 max is how much oxygen your body is consuming if you are under physical strain.
1: Okay.
0: And if you're putting a max effort. And they found something fascinating about the kangaroos. When the kangaroos were hopping at about 10 minutes per mile, which is just like an average person's jogging pace, about 6 minutes per kilometer, they would use a certain amount of oxygen. What happened when these kangaroos were hopping at much higher speeds, like 4 minutes per mile? So that's like elite, you know, Olympic racing pace.
1: That's my pace.
0: Okay.
1: Yeah.
0: Two minutes and 30 seconds per kilometer.
1: Yeah, that's quick.
0: That's very
1: super
0: quick. This is like sprint level Olympics. What do you think happened with the kangaroo's oxygen consumption?
1: It decreased?
0: No, it didn't decrease. But it didn't increase. It stayed the same. And that seemed to absolutely defy the laws of physics. Because we know if we're running faster, we need more oxygen.
1: Yeah.
0: Kangaroos? No. For them to hop really, really fast and just not too fast, it's just the same amount of effort.
1: What was the science behind that?
0: The science behind that is that their tendons work as springs and they store elastic energy. And it turns out that our human tendons can do the same. So depending on how you run, you can store a lot of energy in the tendons and you make it so much more efficient to run if you know how to
1: it's
0: just quickening up your pace, just like, you know, increasing the cadence and you know, just kind of using the body's natural bounce. So you can test it, like, for example, if you're sitting up and down like a bed, like if you do like very slowly and up, or if you do that very quickly, you'll see that there is a bouncing element to your tendons as well. Otherwise, you're kind of doing mini squats if you're just taking too long. So you just have to learn how to work with that. There's a whole technique about it. You know, I don't think I'll be able to teach it on the radio at all. And I'm not an expert myself. However, I am so grateful for kangaroos teaching us that lesson about our own human bodies.
1: Well, I'm also grateful for an animal, my dogs. When I get up in the morning and leave the house at just before 5 a.m., it's funny that they know the difference, because when I get up, they normally are all over me because they want a walk or a treat or something. But at that time of the morning, they know that I'm off to work. So they just give me a little pat. And my dog, Charlie, my big boy, he came out and sat faithfully just watching me go. He's like saying, bye, Mom, have a good day. It was just lovely. Yeah. I love dogs.
0: Yeah, my dog likes to sleep. He, when I leave in the morning, he just looks at me and says, yeah, goodbye, and then goes back to sleep. And what about you, Producer Shaw? Anything you're grateful for this morning?
2: Oh, a few things. I had some retail therapy yesterday, so that was kind of fun.
3: Nice.
2: And but then I got my best record getting home in my electric car for using the least amount of, we're calling them energy bars, you know, percentage of points.
0: Really?
2: So I got from,
0: how did that happen?
2: From Green Hills in Maitland all the way to my house on only 3 bars. Yeah.
0: How did that happen? Like, did you get like a tailwind or something?
2: No, I was working the system. You know, I'm just trying to learn how to do it without annoying anybody. I was still driving a very reasonable pace and whatnot. But yeah.
0: Yeah,
2: it was good fun.
1: That's
2: it was
1: kangaroo
2: great.
1: Technology.
0: Very ecologically friendly. There you go. We're talking about kangaroos and electric cars here. Well, in today's show, we are going to be looking into the story of Esther and looking into the small mercies of God. In our good news, we're going to be looking at how birdwatching has become an unexpected hit among Gen Zs. In our current news, I'm going to be talking about smoking and gambling in Australia and some interesting changes in that landscape. And our interview today is going to be about how the stories we tell ourselves, Jules, impact our mental health. Mm. That's going to be with Maria Andreoli. And finally, in our encounter with God, we're going to continue our Bible study in 1 Corinthians 14, starting from verse 5 today. So look, as you can see, we have a lot of incredible content prepared for you. We're going to dig deep into God's Word. And so now let's all wake up with Josh Wilson.

0: That was Waking Up with Josh Wilson.
1: I'm awake after that one. That
0: are
1: was
0: you,
1: awesome.
0: Are you awake now?
1: Yes, okay. What a great song.
0: All right, producer Shao, we are going to wake up as well our brains with a brand new quiz question. So please, whenever you're ready.
1: Indeed. Okay, who lived in Ur of the Chaldeans or the Chaldeans before being called by God to an unknown land? Who was that? Who lived in Ur of the Chaldeans before being called by God to an unknown land? We've got a correct answer from Scaffy. 0491-064-669 is our text line. 0491-064-669. If you know that one, and you can also look it up in Genesis 11, verse 31 or Genesis 12, verse 1, give you the answer.
0: Yeah, I'll give you a tip. There is a famous American president with that name, but it's not Donald, and it's not Barack.
1: No,
0: and it's not Joe. It's someone else. Yeah. So it's not a recent president, but
1: no,
0: he was an American president. Yeah. All right, if you do know the answer to that one, 0491-064-669. Jules, do you get it now? I think that you got it. Yes.
2: I think I got it.
0: Yes, you got
2: it
0: now.
2: Second guess.
0: All right, we are opening up our Bibles in the book of Esther and see what we can learn from that. So Esther chapter 2 and verse 8.
2: Chapter 2 and verse 8. So it was when the king's command and decree were heard, and when many young women were gathered at Shushan, the citadel, under the custody of Haggai, that Esther also was taken to the king's palace, into the care of Haggai, the custodian of the woman. Now the young woman pleased him, and she obtained his favor, so he readily gave beauty preparations to her, besides her allowance. Then 7 choice maidservants were provided for her from the king's palace.
0: Yeah, let's pause here for a second. There is some debate and questions in asking, did Esther volunteer to become the wife of a pagan king, or was she required / forced to do that? We don't know. The text doesn't say. We don't know. It just says, it actually is quite ambiguous, and perhaps on purpose, because it says, look, when the decree came, many young ladies were gathered. Well, what does it mean? Like, they were gathered, but like they chose to be there. It says many young ladies, didn't say all young ladies. So we don't know if he was volunteer or not. If he was volunteer, we would like scratch our heads and say, like, what is Esther doing there? Like, why would she pursue that, particularly as a Jewish girl?
2: What was she doing before that? Like, what was she don't know.
0: Who knows? Mm. The Bible doesn't really give us any
2: background. Do they know how old she was?
0: No.
2: No.
0: We
2: young,
0: don't.
2: Young woman.
0: Yeah, young.
2: Yeah. Of age.
0: Of age, I would guess. And if it was compulsory, then you can understand, yeah, look, Esther, you have to go there.
2: That makes
0: sense. The king
2: sense.
0: Is looking, you know, for a cohort. And she went. But look, the interesting thing here in verse 9, and again, one of the perhaps the greatest big theme, I believe, in the book of Esther, is that how God can be found hidden in the ordinary things of life, and in particularly in the seemingly random things that happen to our life, God is there. And here in this passage, we see that Esther found favor with Haggai, the eunuch.
2: Yeah.
0: And some reason he liked her. He liked her better than the other lady, so much so that straight away said, okay, here is your allowance of cosmetics. Here's, you know, here is your allowance for food. Here you go. 7, the best maids from the king's palace, they're yours. And I'm going to give you the best room in the harem.
2: I think she was quite humble, wasn't she? She didn't really ask for a lot
0: of
2: stuff.
0: She didn't ask for anything here. She just got favor. And there is an Instagram account that I'm following that I find absolutely fascinating, producer Shell and Jules. There is this guy who's running an experiment on himself on Instagram. And he said, he's an atheist, but he says, I'm going to live 30 days of my life pretending that Jesus is real.
2: Wow.
0: and like absolutely everything, like everything that the Bible says that I should be doing, I'll be doing. I'll be repenting, confessing, loving others, going to church and all these kinds of things. And I think the guy is not even in like day seven, day eight. Like he's already like, I can see the Holy Spirit is cooking something. The Holy Spirit is cooking something in his life.
1: That's interesting.
0: You can see like, wow, there's something happening here. And one of the things happened, like this guy, I think day seven or day eight in his journey, he was sharing a report and he was in tears.
2: Wow.
0: He was crying. And he was crying because he says, look, I just had this realization that I know this lady. She's the mother of a friend of mine. And she is just an absolutely kind lady. Like, she's so kind. She's so generous to me. She's so amazing. And look, and he said, look, as it normally, I would just say, yeah, it's great. She's just a great person. And just move on. But now that I'm pretending that this God is real thing and is this whole Jesus thing, I had a thought that I never had before. And I just realized that her kindness towards me is actually a gift from God. And that sat so deeply with him that he was just like in tears saying, wow, like the kindness that I have received my entire life from this lady was actually a gift from God to me. Yeah. And everybody like in the comments like, man, the Holy Spirit is doing something, this guy. Like, you know, he's starting to say things like, wow, that just like never crossed his mind before. And I think we can see a little bit of that in that story of Esther. So whenever you have people, isn't that amazing to think about that?
2: That's very deep. And I think God's kind of got 30 days and he's grabbed hold of him and really, you know, working with him. The guy's given him 30 days. Yeah, it's amazing. Yeah. God's working behind the scenes, even though...
0: It is, right?
2: Yeah.
0: And look, I also find... what I find amazing is that the guy is absolutely correct with his insight that every time that someone shows us kindness, it's actually a gift from God to us.
2: Yeah, without doubt.
0: If you think about people that have shown you, Jules, kindness in your life, you know that, hey, this actually was God.
2: And I remember those too. Like, don't you remember those acts of kindness in your life? Because they're so powerful and stay with you for so long. There's something really deep about kindness.
0: And we also means the opposite. It means that when we get to be kindness, that when we get to be kind and show kindness to others, that is going to be God's gifts to them through us.
2: Yes.
0: And when you think about it, for us to be even able to think with the thought of abundance, of generosity, of kindness, that in itself is to us a gift from God. Because if we don't have kindness to give in our hearts, what do we have? Selfishness.
2: Exactly.
0: Greed.
2: Yes.
0: Apathy, lack of energy, whatever it is. And just knowing that God has blessed you so much that you are able to have more than you need for yourself and you're able to bless others. All of these things are gifts from God.
2: It multiplies. Kindness, you know, it grows your soul, but it also multiplies. Like if someone lets me in traffic, I can't tell you what it does for me. I suddenly relax and think, oh, so nice. Or if someone waves at me in traffic, just simple little things like that. And then I'll be more inclined to let someone in traffic.
0: Yeah. That's right, because kindness is contagious. It inspires. It's like, you know, it does have a use by date. If you don't act on that kindness, you know, when you're inspired, so to speak, you just kind of that gets diluted. That's why for us, you know, what we're talking

0: talking about it yesterday in the Corinthians study. Paul says, hey, pursue love, pursue kindness. Like, be intentional about it. Don't just wait until you get hit by inspiration. But just actually think about it every day. I'm into journaling recently. Did I tell you that?
1: No, I don't think so.
0: Yeah. I'm getting into this new habit of journaling.
1: It's wonderful.
0: So I have a little journal. I bought like a little notebook with a bird. With a bird on the cover. It's a flame robin. And I'm just journaling. And every day I'm writing something. And one of the things that I love about journaling is that when you have these little projects, like these little spiritual projects for yourself, you can write it down. And you can write down, for example, tomorrow this is going to be my intentional act of kindness. And you can, if you want to make that a habit, just every day you write down, okay, what is the act of kindness that I'm looking forward to try and do tomorrow?
1: Yeah.
0: And then you're exercising that muscle in becoming more like Jesus and starting having this mindset of kindness. Where everywhere you're going and looking, particularly the people around you, are saying, hey, how can I be kind to that person?
1: Yeah, I think, yeah, it's good. Definitely.
0: Yeah. So let's keep moving here. Yeah, the way that I'm thinking here, this is showing us, hey, you know, Esther's favor that she found by Haggai, in the great scheme of things, it was not just pure accident. It was just not, you know, it was something that God was orchestrating.
1: Yeah.
0: So, and that will give an edge to Esther as well in her competition or contest of beauty with the other lady. So let's move on and read verse 10, Jules, please.
1: Esther had not revealed her people or family, for Mordecai had changed her not to reveal it. And every day Mordecai paced in front of the court of the women's quarters to learn of Esther's welfare and what was happening to her.
0: Yeah, let's pause here. What do you think about these two passages, these two verses?
1: Well, yeah, she kept her Jewish heritage secret.
0: Yeah, why do you think is that?
1: Because they weren't the favored race at that time. There was, yeah, you tell me what.
0: Yeah, no, I think you're spot on.
1: Yeah.
0: I think that
1: they were a minority. Mm-hmm. Yep.
0: You'll be facing prejudices.
1: Yes.
0: Unfortunately, since the times of the Amalekites, since the times of Egypt and the Exodus, like there's always been anti-Semitism.
1: Yes.
0: It's something that it's quite remarkable.
1: It's
0: in
1: remarkable.
0: A negative way, but how anti-Semitism has been around the world for such a long time, for thousands of years, literally.
1: The Jews have always been persecuted.
0: Yeah, so they have to be cautious. Yeah. And I think that there's a lesson here to say, hey, there is a case to be made for being open and transparent. There's also a case to be made for, hey, don't necessarily giving out all of your cards at once, because you never really know what the other person is going to make with that information.
1: Yeah, that's true. Yeah, they can use it against you.
0: However, there is a bit of a tricky question that I'm going to throw at you.
1: Mm-hmm.
0: We're not going to talk about it right now. We're going to wait so we can think about it during the song. But look, as Christians, do we want to make ourselves known as Christians so we can witness? Or do we want to hide that part of our identity until we know that it is safe to do so?
1: It's a very interesting
0: question. Isn't that an interesting question?
1: Yes. Yes.
0: And different religions, they even approach that differently. I will show a comparison between that and what our brothers and sisters of the Islamic faith, what they think about that.
1: There's an interesting saying that comes to mind that says, preach the gospel at all times, if necessary, use words.
0: Mm-hmm.
1: And I love that because we show our Christianity through actions.
0: Yeah, primarily through actions, right? But we're going to be exploring that topic a little bit further down the track here. What do you think, radio friend? Let us know. Should we hide our identity as Christians and only reveal it when it's safe? Or should we basically be telling it from the rooftops as a witness and, you know, deal with whatever consequences, positive or negative, that it will come? Let me know. What are your thoughts here? 0491-064-669. Also, do text us in this same number if you'd like to get the resource for today. Today's resource is aimed at children. It's The Prince of Peace, The Amazing Story of Jesus. It is a beautifully colored magazine/book that will tell your kids some of the most amazing stories of Jesus so that they can grow up to learn about him, to love him, to know how much Jesus cares for them, and to build up that spirit of wisdom that we want our children to have, to build up those stories

0: That was Josh Garrels with All That I Am. You're listening to The Breakfast Show here on Faith FM. And now we are going to know the person who grew up in the city of Ur of the Chaldeans. Producer Shell has their name, their address, their date of birth, and all of that. And she's going to reveal it to us right now.
1: I do not have that stuff.
0: Well, the name, surely
1: you do. I do have that part, yes. His name was Abram. He later became Abraham, of course, which I think was the name you were referring to as far as the presidents
0: go.
1: Yes,
0: Abraham Lincoln. Big Abe.
1: Yes, Abram was the correct answer.
0: All right.
1: Okay, why was David not permitted to build the temple? Why was David not permitted to build this temple? His son ended up doing it, but why couldn't he do it? 0491-064-669 is our text line. 0491-064-669. We have a correct answer from Scaffy. We got more writing happening in here, but not quite right. But yeah, that's a good, very, very good guess there, Jules. Okay, 0491-064-669. Why was David not permitted to build the temple? Let us know. And if you want, you can look

0: up in 1 Chronicles 22:8.
1: Okay, yes. Maybe he didn't get council approval.
2: I was thinking that. I think it's a bit more than that, though.
1: Yes, like in modern days, it would totally be, yeah.
0: He is the council. He controls the council.
1: I know, right? But if he was in modern times, say,
0: that's
1: yeah.
0: Right. It would definitely be that in modern times.
1: Yes. He didn't have enough parking space to justify the size of the church he wanted to be.
2: Yes, he couldn't raise enough funds. Church fundraising.
1: All right. What is the answer to that one? 0491-064-669. So, Jules, yes. I don't know if you have had the time to think about that. You know, should we as Christians hide our identity to avoid persecution? Is that the lesson here that we are getting from Esther? What do you think?
2: Well, I think in Australia today, we are not a persecuted nation. So I don't think for us, it's our life is on the line just yet. So I don't think we should hide our Christianity. But I've worked in a lot of corporate environments and I've never sort of said, hey, guys, I'm a Christian. I've just tried to live, you know, treat my colleagues well in a way that Jesus would treat their colleagues. And, you know, people notice different things about you and people say, what do you do on the weekend? I said, well, I go to church on Saturday. And then, you know, sometimes that opens a conversation. Sometimes that shuts down a conversation. But I don't think for me, I would hide my Christianity. What about you?
1: Yeah, well, let me tell you what I think. I think it's a nuanced conversation, this one. Let me start by sharing some interesting curiosity here. In the Islamic faith, in the Quran, there is a passage. There's two passages, actually, but one passage that says that whoever disbelieves, this is in Surah Al-Anfal 16, verse 106. This is what it says here. Whoever disbelieves in Allah after his belief, so like if you lose your faith in Allah after you first believed, except for the one who is forced to renounce his religion while his heart is secure in faith, but those who willingly open their breasts to disbelief, upon them is the wrath from Allah and from them is a great punishment. In other words, saying, look, if you believe in Allah first and then you just backslide and you're not anymore, there's like wrath for you. There's punishment. However, there is an exception. Like if you're actually forced by someone, by coercion or by violence, or maybe if you're left on the line and then you're renouncing Allah, but you believe in him inside of your heart, but you're denying it to save your life, that's fine.
2: Oh, that doesn't sit well.
1: Okay. So it is okay for you to lie about your faith if you are in a hostile environment and if your life is on the line. This is according to the Quran.
2: Okay.
1: Now, when we look at the Bible, we see a different picture of that. And I'll give you some Bible verses so we can build a little picture. In one hand, Jesus tells us the opposite. To be a public witness. For example, Matthew chapter 10, verse 33, Jesus said, whoever denies me before men, I will also deny before my Father who is in heaven. So Jesus is saying, hey, look, that's, you know.
2: It's pretty clear.
1: Yeah. Jesus also said, look, you are the light of the world. A city set on a hill cannot be hidden. And the Bible says, look, don't fear those who kill the body but cannot kill the soul. And when you look into it, the fate of not only Jesus, of course, Jesus, but also of all of his apostles, or most of his apostles, they were persecuted for their faith. And they died because they refused to renounce their faith. So they have been threatened to be killed or to deny Jesus. And they all chose not to deny Jesus and to be killed instead. And they're not afraid of it. On the other hand, the Bible also tells us to move, you know, to be prudent and cautious and not to seek unnecessary persecution. So, for example, Matthew chapter 10, verse 23 says, when they persecute you in one town, flee to the next. Or Jesus himself, you know, there's one moment where it was not his time to die. And there's a crowd, there was a crowd following him to stone him and he disappeared. You know, if in the midst of the crowd. I personally believe supernaturally, including. So Jesus tells us to be wise as serpents and innocent as doves. So I would say my two cents would be this. It's actually impossible to hide If you're a true Christian, it's impossible to hide
2: it. It's impossible. Yeah.
1: It is going to come through.
2: Yeah.
1: Sooner or later, it's going to come through and people are going to be asking questions because our lifestyle is just so different from the lifestyle of the world, number one. Number two, we should never deny Jesus. You know, so look, you know, actually, it is a witness to Jesus when we say, hey, my loyalty to Jesus and my love for him is stronger than my life.
2: Yeah.
1: He laid his life for me. He didn't deny me. I'm not going to deny him. That's how we respond in love. At the same time, we also have to be cognizant and aware of our environment, our circumstances. And we're not necessarily going to be out there volunteering, you know, information if it's not going to help us in any way, shape, or form.
2: Yeah, that makes sense.
1: You know, you're not going to the street of a Islamic country that have Sharia law, for example, in Iran, and going to the street and say, hey, by the way, everyone, I'm a Christian and I'm here talking to everyone about Jesus. So if you'd like to get to know, you know, the God of creation and, you know, and switch his allegiance to him, come and talk to me.
2: Yeah, there's a little bit of self-preservation that we need to use our common sense.
1: That's right. That's right. So, yes. Yeah, so depending on the environment, you don't want to be volunteering too much information and bring to yourself unnecessary persecution. That being said, if persecution does come, then we don't hide our faith. On the contrary, that's where our faith shines the most. And I'm thinking here about our interview yesterday.
2: Yes, I was thinking about that too.
1: Right? Yeah. He could have easily denied his faith in Jesus.
2: Absolutely.
1: Peter Jacek, and he didn't. And because of that, he ended up being persecuted inside of prison by the ISIS terrorists. But it turned out that God used all of that time so that he could witness to so many people, hundreds of people who actually got to meet Jesus and accept him as Lord and Savior because of his steadfastness.
2: And then he said he would never go back and change it.
1: No.
2: It was one of the greatest things that happened to him in a way.
1: Yeah.
2: Yeah, phenomenal.
1: So there's, okay. There we have here the story of Esther.
2: Yeah, precaution. I like that.
1: Precaution, but not
2: explanation.
1: But not hiding it. And we will see that Esther will eventually reveal her Jewish ancestry.
2: Yes.
1: Particularly in the most dangerous time, but when it also mattered the most. Mm. So let's keep moving on. Verse 11, please, Jules.
2: And every day Mordecai placed in front of the court of the women's quarters to learn of Esther's welfare and what was happening to her. So he was her protector.
1: Mm-hmm.
2: Continue.
1: Yeah.
2: Each young woman's turn came to go into the king's Ahasuerus. After she had completed 12 months preparation, according to the regulations for women, for thus were the days of their preparation apportioned, 6 months with oil of myrrh and 6 months with perfumes and preparations for beautifying women.
1: Yeah, that's nice. It's a little like a beauty boot camp.
2: Oh, I could go 12 months at a day spa.
1: Day spa.
2: Yes, look, please.
1: Yeah, I think it's probably going to be a lot of hard work as well. There is this spa, nice massage and, you know, oils and hydration and hair care, all these kinds of things. But I also tend to imagine that, you know, these ladies will be like working out and working in their physical shape and appearance, all these. I think it would be quite, you know,
2: rigorous.
1: Full-on, rigorous, like dieting. Look, I don't know. I can only imagine, but I think it would be a bit of a boot camp here.
2: Oh, look, I think just on a side note, like today our processed food kind of industry is a huge contributor to our weight problems. And I think back then they wouldn't have had that sort of thing. So, of course, they would have had to have very luscious diets or the fruits and beautiful things. But, yeah, I don't know if they'd be going to the gym like 6 hours a day. Do you know?
1: Yeah. Maybe.
2: Maybe.
1: Yeah, certainly they'll be learning like a lot of stuff. You know, surely it cannot just be the easy life there because that doesn't really produce beautiful character for just 1 year, just like relaxing and receiving massages. I think that there's some element of hard work and character building that would have
2: shattering
1: gone into
2: my
1: that.
2: Illusions. I thought she'd have just ladies lying around getting pampered all day.
1: Yeah.
2: Okay.
1: Imagine that. I don't know. I think that would, you know, increase their sense of entitlement, and I don't think that the king would need an, you know, entitled queen.
2: True.
1: Let's move on to verse 13.
2: Thus prepared, each young woman went to the king and she was given whatever she desired to take with her from the women's quarters to the king's palace. In the evening she went, and in the morning she returned to the second house of the women, to the custody of Shazgaz, the king's eunuch who kept the concubines. She would not go into the king again unless the king delighted in her and called for her by name. Now when the turn came for Esther, the daughter of Abihail, the uncle of Mordecai, who had taken her as his daughter, to go into the king, she requested nothing but what Hegai, the king's eunuch, the custodian of the women, advised. And Esther obtained favour in the sight of all who saw her. So Esther was taken to King Ahasuerus into his royal palace in the 10th month, which is the month of Tebeth, in the 7th year of his reign.
1: Yeah, so he's describing here a little bit of the process. So they could take anything with them, and maybe it could be like a music. I imagine it to be like a musical instrument or maybe some food, like just showing a bit of a talent contest as well.
2: Oh, okay.
1: They would go there, and then they would go in the evening, and then in the morning she would return to the second harem. So there's two harems.
2: Mm-hmm.
1: So that's a bit of a two-phase process. And the second harem was managed by a guy called Shazgaz, and he was in charge of the concubines. So they're moving from wannabe, pretendants to the job, to mingling with the concubines and see if they could, you know, mingle around and be accepted by the wider body of concubines from the king. And she said that she would not go in to the king again unless the king delighted in her and she was summoned by name. There's two different theories here, and people are asking, hey, would that include like spending a night in intimacy with the king? Some people say, yes, it would. Some people say that no, probably not, because even according to the traditions and the rules of the time, the king just couldn't have any woman just like that, you know, and desecrate, you know, women just for his own pleasure and just take them back. They still had honor and respect in various ways.
2: Yeah, they weren't just slaves.
1: Yeah,
2: sex slaves,
1: yeah. And plus, it's not that the king really needed. He already had a full harem full of concubines.
2: 360 or 400
1: Look, we're not told. This is King Solomon.
2: Right.
1: Had 300 plus wives plus 700 concubines. So we don't know how many King Ahasuerus had in his harem, but he certainly had, a handful.
2: Mm, a handful.
1: So, yeah. So, yeah, there is this theory. I probably think that it's probably not the case.
2: Mm.
1: But you could read that into the text if you want to. But I want to believe that that was not the case.
2: Okay.
1: You know, because otherwise, again, you know, why would, I think that Hadassah or Esther as a Jewish girl, she'll say, no, I'm not going. I would rather die than to just, you know, be desecrated like that.
2: Yes.
1: Given what
2: you talked about earlier, that if she didn't choose to be put in this position.
1: That's right.
2: Yeah.
1: So I think she's like, no, I'm only going to do this if I'm going to become a legitimate wife.
2: Yeah.
1: And I don't think that Mordecai would be supportive of that as well. If that was the case, you know, just have a one-night stand. Yeah, didn't like it. Test drive. No, mm-hmm. I don't think that's how they it worked. And so Esther was taken to King Ahasuerus to his royal palace in the 10th month, which was the month of Tebeth, in the 7th year of his reign. The Bible says again here that, look, Esther found favor in the eyes of all who saw her. So again, we're seeing here that favor. In the eyes. And look, I love the fact that Mordecai was involved in this whole process. We know here a little bit more about Esther's family. Now, when the turn of Esther, the daughter of Abihail, the uncle of Mordecai. So Mordecai was his, you know, cousin.
2: Yes.
1: Who had taken her as his daughter. So Mordecai adopted her. We don't know. Maybe she was an orphan. And that's where we're learning a little bit more about Esther.
2: Yeah.
1: Mordecai, the cousin, which was probably an older cousin, yes, took Esther under his wings, came to go into the king. she did not request anything except what Hegai, the king's eunuch, who was in charge of the women, advised. So that was like a lot of wisdom from Esther as well. She didn't know. And I think that this is a theme in the book of Esther. She doesn't seem to have a lot of initiative. She's just like a very go-along, easygoing person. And instead of saying, yeah, this is what I'm going to do, the king, she's asking for advice from Hegai. Hey, Hegai, what do you think that the king likes?
2: Mm.
1: Can you tell me? So there is...
2: You wanted to please.
1: Yeah. And I think there's wisdom there.
2: Yeah, absolutely.
1: There's wisdom in Esther's attitude. Instead of just assuming what would be good for the king or for her, she'll say, hey, you know what? Let me seek counsel.
2: Yeah, she wanted to know him.
1: Yeah. And that's something that we can do as well. You know, there's wisdom in the multitude of counselors. That's what the Bible says. We're now going to be listening to Paper Horses with Daffodil.

0: That was Paper Horses with Daffodil. You're listening to The Breakfast Show here on Faith FM. We've just been talking about Esther and some of the wisdom that we can find in her life, you know, about being discreet, about being humble, about being asking for opinions of people. And, you know, this is the kind of wisdom that we get when we are following Jesus. And this is the kind of wisdom that I want my children to have. That's why I often tell them stories of Jesus. Every day, I try to tell them stories of Jesus, stories from the Bible that will build their character. And if you're like me, and if you'd like your kids to have the absolute best knowledge of life growing up, I have a resource that is going to be right for you. It's The Prince of Peace. It's an amazing story of Jesus. It's a magazine/book, fully colored with beautiful pictures, illustrations of Jesus. And it has some of the most beloved and beautiful stories of Jesus. So if your children are not super aware of the stories of Jesus, they don't know them, they can't tell, for example, the stories, for example, of Lazarus or of Zacchaeus and so on. All these stories here, these classical, loved stories that are proven for thousands of years, generations, to produce good character in our children, can be yours. And you can text them us, and you can get a free copy of that book so you can read with your loved little ones. Hashtag Prince is the code word for today. Hashtag Prince to 0491-064-669, 0491-064-669, so you can give this book to a children that you love. Producer Shell, let's move on and get the answer to the quiz question, shall we? Why couldn't David build the temple?
1: It was because he had shed too much blood.
0: Yeah.
1: He had killed too many people in battle.
0: Yeah. And you know what? What I find interesting about that story is that this is not something that God told David. This is not something that the prophets told David. David himself came to that realization. And he's the one who says, God didn't permit me to do this because I had too much blood in my hands. David understood that for himself, which I think is quite fascinating.
1: Yeah, wow.
0: All right, looking up in our show, you know, coming up next, we will talk about why bird watching became a favorite pastime among Gen Zs. I'm also going to be talking about some recent interesting news on gambling and smoking in Australia. And of course, we're going to get a little Bible twist for them as well. In our interview today, we're going to have Maria Andreoli, and she's going to be talking to us about how the stories that we tell to ourselves, about ourselves, impact our mental health. And finally, our 1 Corinthians 14, we're looking into the gift, particularly the gift of tongues, in the book of 1 Corinthians chapter 14. This is a very interesting chapter. It's a bit thorny. Not a lot of people want to tackle it, but hey, we're tackling it here for you on The Breakfast Show. This is Stephanie Gretzinger with Psalm 27.

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1: Good morning, I'm Lee Harrison. Legislation to overhaul the National Disability Insurance Scheme has passed through the Senate. The changes will see thousands of people taken off the scheme to rein in its ballooning cost. The federal government says the new laws will also do more to crack down on fraud. NDIS Minister Jenny McAllister says the overhaul can now get underway.
2: From now, we'll be working with the disability community, their families, their carers and the sector more broadly to implement these reforms and to really set the NDIS up for the long term.
1: The opposition claims Labor's gambling reforms are now stronger after pushing for changes to the legislation. The federal government has finalised negotiations with the coalition to pass its bill. People will be able to opt out of online betting ads, there'll be limits on inducements, and gambling ads will be restricted on TV and radio. Shadow Communications Minister Sarah Henderson says the changes strike the right balance.
3: The coalition has secured sensible amendments to Labor's flawed gambling reform bill, including in better protecting children, in better protecting the most vulnerable Australians.
1: Unions are pushing for the standard rental lease in Australia to be doubled to 2 years. It's one of several proposals in the ACTU's new housing plan to be handed to the federal government today. President Michelle O'Neill says increasing the minimum lease would provide greater housing security.
4: Well, around the country at the moment, minimum rental periods vary between 6 months and 1 year. Often people are forced to move frequently as soon as their lease is up. That causes stress. It also causes cost.
1: The Sydney Swans are expected to announce sanctions on players the club believes breach expected behaviour and standards in Melbourne. The club says its actions are independent of the ongoing investigation by Victoria Police, who are looking into an allegation of sexual assault. A meeting of the club board was held last night, but the outcome has not yet been revealed. The UK is standing firm on British support for Ukraine in the face of a fresh warning from Moscow. Russia's warned of consequences after accusing the UK of deliberately escalating the crisis following confirmation British-made drones had been used in recent Ukrainian strikes. Andy Burnham says they're committed to providing support so Ukraine can defend itself.
5: And that's been the British position all the way through this conflict by previous prime ministers. It remains the case with me. We are not fair weather friends. We will be there in Ukraine's hour of need, and that won't change.
1: In other news, social media giant Meta is on trial in the US over claims it deliberately designed its platforms to be addictive to young people. And a SpaceX rocket that landed in the Indian Ocean off Christmas Island has been towed to shore. The Australian Space Agency says the federal government is coordinating with Elon Musk's company to retrieve it. This is Air National News. Some huge names returned from injury for round 25 of the NRL. Roosters captain James Tedesco, Rabbitohs star Latrell Mitchell and Sea Eagles co-captain Tom Trbojevic have all been named to play. Hayes Perham has been named to replace the injured Reece Walsh at fullback for the Broncos on Friday night against the Raiders. Perham says he's hoping to extend his contract.
6: It's still in talks as far as I know. Me and my manager spoke recently and everything's looking pretty positive, so hopefully it gets confirmed and we can get that over the line.
1: Carlton president Rob Priestley has described their new coach as calm, humble but hungry and innovative. Josh Fraser has signed a 3-year contract after his move from interim to senior coach was officially announced. Priestley says the decision to name Fraser as their new coach was built on the work and development he's put in over the past 14 years.
7: He's built a comprehensive coaching resume with experience leading development programs, serving as an assistant coach across multiple AFL clubs and coaching his own teams at both VFL and NEFL level, and then, of course, in the last 3 to 4 months at AFL level.
1: And LIV Golf has confirmed the cancellation of its team championship in Michigan, meaning this week's tournament in Indianapolis will be the last of the season. Australian Independent Radio News.
8: In weather today, Sydney Sydney, we'll have a top of 20, partly cloudy. Melbourne, top of 16, showers and windy. Brisbane will be 23 and mostly sunny. Perth will be 20 with a shower or two. Adelaide is 17 with a shower or two. Hobart is 19 with a shower or two. Canberra is 18, partly cloudy. Darwin, 33 and sunny. In Newcastle today, it will be 20 degrees and mostly cloudy. And our prayer city today is Santiago in Chile. It will be 19 degrees and sunny.
9: Listening to The Breakfast Show here on Faith FM with myself, Scaffy, my friend Jules, and my friend producer, Shell. We are here today to bless your morning with some fun, entertaining things, plus God's Word. We are going to be talking about bird watching in this segment. We're going to be talking about tobacco and gambling. We are going to be talking about, you know, how the stories that we tell about ourselves to ourselves actually have a massive impact in our own mental health. That's going to be a fascinating conversation with our psychologist, Maria Andreoli, at 7:35. A bunch of really interesting things going on. We also have a number of people that I'd like to give a shout out. Shout out to Rebecca, Janelle. Rebecca actually sent us the hashtag Prince. So we will be sending her a free copy of the book, The Prince of Peace, which is our giveaway today. You can learn more about that later. Shout out to Devo, to Valme, and to Maui. Maui said that he gave us his good morning. Good morning back to you, Maui. He's texting us from Mount Isa. That's really cool. That's really far away from here. So Mount Isa.
8: Queensland?
9: Yeah, in Queensland. Mm. Amazing. Thank you very much,
8: Maui. I wonder what
9: the
8: weather's like up there today.
9: You wonder?
8: Yeah.
9: Well, we can find out in...
8: Be warm.
9: Yeah, bomb.gov.au. Yeah. Right, producer Shell, let's start this segment.
10: We also got a lovely message from Wayne this morning.
9: Oh, yes, that's right. Let me read the message from Wayne. Thank you, Wayne, for your message. He said, hey, good morning, blessings. I love you all. Looking to the cross, what an inspiration you are, Lord. You laid it all down at the cross, all the pain, your willpower and your love for the Father and all humans. You gave everything. At the end of the pain, it will all pay off. Jesus is my inspiration when I run marathons and I put all I have in spreading the word and his love to reach others. Amen, Lord. Thank you very much, Wayne. That's a beautiful message indeed. Thanks for your little devotion. Now, Jules, let's talk about bird watching.
8: Bird watching.
9: Yes. Why is that becoming a thing?
10: We haven't
9: done the quiz yet. All right. Sorry, producer.
10: You nearly got there, but then I cut you off. So it's my fault.
9: That's right.
8: Scaffy's so excited to hear about bird watching.
10: Oh, I do too. I love that. Okay. How many of Jesus' 12 disciples are specifically recorded as being present at the cross? How many of Jesus' 12 disciples are specifically recorded as being present at the cross? We have one correct answer so far. Nope, just Scaffy's got that one right this morning. 0491-064-669, 0491-064-669. Text in, how many of Jesus' 12 disciples are named as being present at the cross?
9: Okay.
8: Are you texting in, Scaffy?
9: I'm not texting in. I'm just opening up my bird app here so I can give some statistics about my birding pursuits as well after you share about, you know, birding in Gen Z's.
8: I did not know you were a secret bird watcher.
9: I'm not so secret, but yes, I'm a bird watcher. Yes,
8: wow.
9: I love to watch birds.
8: Well, the reason I picked this story was that yesterday when I arrived home, on my front lawn were two galahs. And for some reason, I just thought these galahs look pretty relaxed. And I pulled up next to them and this guy kind of came hopping over to me, this little pink galah. And I said, hello, Cocky. And he said, hello, Cocky.
10: Oh, and he was a pet one.
8: He must have been a pet one. And I said, how are you doing? He
9: really?
8: Goes, hello, Cocky, how are you doing?
9: No way.
8: No way. And he kept saying it. How you doing? And I thought, you are definitely someone's pet. But he had a mate like 2 meters away as well. So I thought, I don't know.
10: He's obviously gotten himself free somehow and made himself a partner.
9: Started a little family.
8: So. Yeah, because they mate for life, don't they, galahs?
10: Yeah, birds in general.
8: Birds in general. It's so
9: beautiful. But I didn't know that. Actually, to me, it's a novelty that galahs can actually speak.
8: I thought it was just cockatoos, but this guy was, I'll show you the
10: pretty
8: video.
10: Pretty much all parrots
8: later.
10: Can.
9: Yeah, right. Amazing. Yeah.
8: Yes.
9: I'm, you know, but no, not all parrots, surely not. Lorikeets couldn't. Could they?
8: I don't know.
10: There's a lot of different parrots that can talk.
8: I think lorikeets can.
9: Yeah. I've seen Indian miners talking.
10: Really?
11: Yeah.
10: Well, I know that if you cut the tongue of a crow, it can talk.
11: Oh, really?
12: Cut the tongue.
10: Yeah, but it's not allowed anymore, obviously. It's yeah. cruel.
12: No, it's very cruel. But isn't that funny that without the tongue,
10: it's just
12: it
10: a slice.
12: Talk?
10: Yeah, you do. Yeah.
12: Oh, wow. Anyway, so this guy was so tame, he jumped up on top of our car and I videoed him for a little bit going, he's saying, hello, Cocky. And then I said to my daughter, go and get him some food. And after that, he flew off. He pooped on our car and he flew off. But he had a flock of birds with him. So I think he's found his happiness. And I was so happy that he was free, this bird.
9: That is amazing.
12: Yeah, it was amazing. Anyway, so I came across this article about how bird watching has become an unexpected hit with Gen Z. And they call this crew birders. I guess it's a bit like anoraks, who are those people, mad people that follow trains and watch trains mm-hmm. and take photos of trains. So, but a new wave of young birders is helping to turn one of Britain's oldest outdoor pastimes into one of the fastest growing hobbies. So Ben Smith is a bird watcher in Scotland who begins the day just before sunrise with a flask of tea and his binoculars, and he walks to one of his favourite local trails. He's saying he doesn't necessarily have to see anything special, but he writes everything down that he sees, and maybe... Yes, if he's lucky, he gets a snap on his camera. But he's 23 and he's one of almost 750,000 Gen Z Brits who regularly enjoy bird watching. And this is according to research by a company called 55 Blue and the Royal Society for the Protection of Birds. That marks, let me tell you, a 1,088% increase since 2018 of young people who are bird watching now, making bird watching it's the second fastest growing hobby among 16 to 29 year olds in Britain. And can you?
9: That is amazing.
12: Yes.
9: Wow. We just need to have these Brits, you know, sharing their enthusiasm with the Aussies here. Because in Australia, like, we're so blessed to have so many birds.
12: So many birds.
9: They don't have as many birds. I don't think they have like half of the amounts of species in Europe, across Europe, than we have here in Australia, pretty much. We have more birds here than they have in Europe, hands down.
12: Absolutely. And there's those funny videos where they show birds in Britain as like, doo, doo, doo, doo, doo, tweet, tweet, tweet, tweet. And then they show the birds of Australia like, ah, ah. Our birds are pretty noisy. But anyway, can you guess what the biggest hobby amongst Gen Z is in Britain?
9: Ooh. Mm. Pickleball.
12: Pickleball. No, it's jewellery making.
9: Jewellery making?
12: Yeah, I know, right?
9: I would not see that one coming.
12: Me neither. I was blown away by that one. Anyway, so it's no longer like a hobby just of old retired people. Young people are getting into it and it's kind of coming back as a bit of a cool thing to do. And Smith spends his time around Loch Lomond in Scotland and traces his love of birds back to childhood trips with his dad, who was a van driver that worked night shifts across rural Scotland. He said he'd wake up in the van and they'd look for raptors while they drove, red kites, kestrels, peregrine falcons and eagles.
9: Nice.
12: And that kind of inspired his love of birds. And he later volunteered in high school community garden and he joined the Royal Society of Protection for Birds. They had a youth council and he went on to study zoology. Ecology at the University of Glasgow. So he's made a career out of it, this love of birds. And he's currently studying for a master's, which is such great news because obviously there's a crew of people out there who want to protect birds and they're so essential for our ecology.
9: They are, absolutely.
12: Across the UK, more than 4 million people now birdwatch, and that's up 47% in the last 6 years. Yeah, 4 million people are birdwatchers.
9: That is a lot.
12: I know. You wouldn't think so, would you?
9: No.
12: Yeah. So while Gen Z has seen the sharpest rise, interest is also growing among like millennials. It's up 216% in millennials and Gen X, which is up 66%. So there's this huge rise in birdwatching and he believes it's because of the climate doom and gloom that's come. I think the young people realize
9: paying more attention to God's creation.
12: Absolutely.
9: Yeah, look,
12: we didn't lose it.
9: There's so many benefits to bird watching. And let me tell you this, bird watching is so good for your health because it gets you out there, gets you walking, gets you soaking the goodness of trees. And there's some research that has found that listening to the chirping of birds has real benefits to mental health. It reduces anxiety, reduces depression. It even increases the immune system. just by listening to birds is actually quite therapeutic.
12: It's not surprising.
9: Not surprising at all. And look, there's one thing about hobbies. Like, hobbies can be expensive pursuits. Bird watching, it's one of the very few hobbies that you can do for absolutely free.
10: I don't know. I've heard of people who have traveled the entire world who cross off their list.
9: Look, you can spend. Not saying that it's always free, but if you don't have a single penny in your pocket, you can still go out in the bush somewhere and just look at birds.
12: That's true. Shortland, you know, the wetlands?
9: Yes. And we have here like some incredible spots near Newcastle, as you mentioned, the wetlands in Shortland. Look, of course, you can spend as much as you want. No, Producer Shell, if you do like to spend your money with hobbies, I can give you some very interesting bird watching resources. You can buy some binoculars for 10 grand.
12: 10 grand.
9: You can buy camera lenses for like 20, 30 grand, plus camera combo. So like the sky is the limit. However, if you don't want to spend a single cent, you can still enjoy bird watching. And look, I enjoy hiking a lot and walking bush walks in nature. And when you start becoming interested in birds and then like also insects and, you know, mushrooms and plants, basically every hike becomes like a classroom.
12: Absolutely.
9: And I'm leaving open outdoor museum where there's so many interesting things to see instead of just like, just let me just walk from point A to point B.
12: That's right. And a school for your children, you can teach your children about life and nature and... Yeah, when I walk my dogs in the bush, I know the magpies crow in a certain way when my dogs come. And it's a different, I can tell they're telling each other, dogs are coming, because it's a totally different call than their other calls.
9: Yeah.
12: So I recognize it straight away because I've been walking in the bush for so many
9: years.
12: They
9: do, actually. Yeah. And you know what? The kangaroos can recognize, they're known to know the different calls from magpies and currawongs and other birds.
12: Yes.
9: And so, for example, when they have this call for dingoes, which I imagine would be the same one for dogs, kangaroos just, they take off.
12: Wow.
9: So magpies are also the alarm of nature.
12: Oh, that's fascinating. I love that.
9: Yeah, and kangaroos know how to interpret that.
12: That's amazing.
9: Who taught them that?
12: God.
9: Yeah.
12: Nature is just a wonderful thing. And, you know, there was another story about a little sparrow. But he was saying as well, the social aspect of bird watching, There's many clubs that you can join even around Australia if you really want to get into bird watching. But, you know, I just think it's an amazing way to see and experience God's beautiful creations. And, you know, and it says God's concerned even about the smallest sparrow. And if he's so concerned about the sparrow, of course he's concerned about us. So get out there, enjoy some bird watching. You can do it in your backyard.
9: And if you want me to share my life list with you, I have identified 208 species.
12: Oh, Scaffy, well done.
9: There you go. So
10: there's once a year when they do a push through Australia to get everybody to count the birds in their yard. Have you done that one?
9: I have.
12: I've never heard of that.
9: Yes.
10: Yeah, so I take part in that. It's good fun.
9: It is.
10: Because we have a lot of black cockies around our place, so it's fun just trying to count how many of those we have at one time, you know, in the trees and that sort of thing.
12: That's amazing. They're my favorite birds, black cockatoos.
9: They're so full
10: gang
9: of grace.
10: The gang is my favorite Australian bird, but the hummingbird is my favorite bird all up. Yeah.
9: Amazing.
12: She loves birds too.
9: Look, and if you want to increase your children's love for nature, for creation, why not also share with them your love for the Creator? And that's why we're giving here the book, The Prince of Peace, The Amazing Stories of Jesus. It's a book for children, very beautifully made. If you'd like to get a copy, hashtag Prince to 0491-064669. Hashtag Prince. We're going to send you a free copy so that children can learn how to love birds, but most importantly, how to love the Creator of birds.

0: Beautiful. This is The Armor of God by Christian Edition. You're listening to The Breakfast Show on Faith FM. And we are now going to be revealing the answer to the quiz question. How many of the disciples of Jesus were mentioned by name?
1: There was just the one mentioned by name, John.
0: John.
1: Mm-hmm. When Jesus asked him to look after his mama.
0: That's right. Where did all the other disciples...
2: Where did they go?
0: Well, they fled. They were afraid. They didn't want the same thing to happen to them.
1: There might have been a couple more there. That's the only one that is named, though, that we specifically have mentioned.
0: Yeah. Well, look, Psalm 88, which is a messianic psalm, says that all of my friends have abandoned me. So I would imagine that this applying to Jesus means that, you know, like Peter, a lot of the disciples just like... disappeared when things got hard.
2: It would be hard to watch. I mean, it would be...
0: Hard to watch. It would be fearful as well. And yeah. So, but John was there.
1: Yeah.
0: Good on him. All right, Producer Shell, thank you very much for that quiz question. Let's talk about tobacco. Let's talk about gambling and some of the recent news here. So from the tobacco side of things, one of the big news is that Pauline Hanson came up with one proposal of her plans. And I think that as she is being contemplated more and more as in a viable alternative for prime minister in Australia, we are also seeing more and more concrete law proposals and projects from One Nation, and one of them is that they pledge to reduce the tobacco excise by 75%.
2: That's a lot, which is going to make cigarettes cheaper, isn't it?
0: Much cheaper. So let's say if a cigarette that's it's a pack of cigarettes is costing like $100 will now cost after if the law passes, they're going to be supporting that, it's going to come down to about $25. Which is round about the price that it is reportedly being asked for tobacco in the black market. So the whole problem here for this situation, how it came there, is that look, while Australia has been lauded around the world for really tackling head on the tobacco issue, over the recent years, it kind of had backfired in some way. So it did cut a lot of usage of tobacco, with the ads not having any attractiveness in the cigarette boxes, then with this massively big excise, a lot of people, they just gave up on smoking, it just became too expensive. And that also raised a lot of funds for the federal government that could be used to fund things like healthcare and so on. However, what has been happening is that there has been a massive influx of illegal tobacco in the country, and it's just been very hard to tackle. I mean, Australia has a very big short line, and it's hard to enter every time that illegal boats are entering to Australia with loads. I think that the police is under-resourced to tackle that effectively. And on top of that, initially when the excises were generating the most revenue for the federal government, they were generating about $18 billion a year. And now that's at an all-time low at about like maybe $10-12 billion a year. So the government is also feeling, the loss of revenue. And and that trend is not going up. It's only going down. And on top of that, there is the whole organized crime. The crime, syndicates that are selling this tobacco, they have been increasing, fire bombings and like tobacco shops just being set on fire, particularly in Sydney and Melbourne, shootouts. And so the solution that One Nation with Pauline Hanson found was, hey, you know what? Let's just stifle and suffocate the organized crime by selling tobacco at the same prices that they do so that people would go through the legal ones instead of the illegal ones.
2: Yeah. What do you think about that, Skeffy?
0: Look, from a policy perspective, I wish that we could just be tougher and harder on not allowing illegal tobacco to come in. I think that the less tobacco, the better the country will be, the healthier we will be.
2: Absolutely.
0: And I think that people will find other ways to spend their money with. I think that tobacco destroys your health. It takes your money away. It's just not great stewardship.
2: My father had lung cancer and passed away. So my father was a smoker all his life, and he died in the At 65, age of 65.
0: Wow.
2: Yeah, too young.
0: Yeah, I lost my father as well at the age of 57 for a lung issue as well caused by tobacco. So he died way also very prematurely, so like to your father. So it's quite personal to me.
2: It does. Yeah, same. Yeah.
0: So that's that on the tobacco side of things. And then on the gambling side of things, so it looks like the Labour and Coalition are partnering together to propose a law that is going to toughen up a little some regulations around sports gambling. So gambling has been a big thing in Australia. There's one statistics that I believe like last year, Australians, they on average lose $25.5 billion for gambling
2: That's
0: every
2: crazy,
0: year.
2: That's crazy, isn't it?
0: Which is a lot of money. Imagine what you know can be done with that.
2: Yes.
0: And gambling is very addictive as well. I was listening to a story of a man in the United States, Bruce Rochelle, who was addicted to baseball cards. And they have this app. I don't know if there are in Australia, if there exists. Probably you could download. I don't remember the name, but it's an app. Like, it's kind of like a TikTok, but for online auctions.
2: Yeah, okay.
0: And it's highly addictive. And this man was buying like these, you know, mystery boxes with, you know, hundreds of baseball cards in the hope of, in the hopes of getting a really valuable one. Yeah. And he did so for a number of, I think, 4 months. Guess how much money did he end up spending?
2: How much?
0: $1.4 million US.
2: You're kidding.
0: And of course, he lost his house. He lost his family because of that. He lost his job. He's, you know, he actually had, you know, even at some point, they took money from his corporate credit card from his company that he worked for to pay for that addiction.
1: So he's not paying them back. Too.
0: Lost his job too. It has been so devastating, and he's now in a rehabilitation. But it's just to show the effects that gambling can cause on people.
2: Devastating.
0: And so the government is coming up with a law. And look, I think it's a step in the right direction. I definitely don't think it's enough. Basically, what they're doing is, you know, have you heard about the do not call register?
2: No.
0: In Australia? Did you know that, you know how when people call you with like, no, they want to, you know, with spams, like advertising, oh, change your electricity provider.
2: Yes, those lovely people.
0: That's right. There is a do not call register in Australia. It's a government

0: Initiative. It's a great initiative that is going to thwart the hand.
1: It is helpful.
0: Yeah.
1: That also extends to television. So they're aiming to limit at maximum of three gambling ads per hour.
0: Yep.
1: From during the prime time, from 5:30 a.m. to like 8 p.m. And also for people that are just joining in into these apps, they are not allowed to receive any free offers, like free gambling, you know, free bets. Until like a certain period of time, like 7 days or 14 days, depending on the period, it's still going to be discussed. Or if you have excluded yourself from these gambling ads websites, then 90 days of wait time before these companies can offer you free bets.
0: Do you think these are effective implements to...
1: Look, honestly, I don't think it's going to be very effective at all. I think the most effective implement is knowing God. Yeah. And there is a reason why Christians traditionally don't partake in gambling. And I would say many Christians as well don't partake in the use of body-harming drugs, because the Bible tells that greed is an idol.
0: Yeah.
1: And gambling is about greed. The Bible also tells us that, no, don't do unto others what you don't want to be done unto you. And gambling is basically you're winning something at the expense of someone else.
0: Of course.
1: So you wouldn't want someone to just be taking your money to give to someone else. So why would we do that to someone else? So if you think about it, it's not in harmony with our Christian faith and calling to love and serve others.
0: No, we're just serving another god, really. Gambling is a god.
1: Gambling and the stomach is a god as well. So also destroying our health and our capacity to serve God for longer because of a momentary, temporary pleasure, it's another form of idolatry. And once you already get addicted to it, it's so hard. This is why the Bible has two passages that are some of my favorites. In 1 Corinthians chapter 10 verse 23 and 1 Corinthians 6 verse 12, they're similar passages, parallel passages, I would even say, where Paul says, yeah, sure, everything is permissible, but not everything is profitable. And this, the chapter 6, it says, I will not let anything master or have dominion or control over me.
0: Mm.
1: So for the Christian, God says, look, I don't want you to be a slave to anything, to any kind of addiction. No. I haven't created you for that. And in 1 Corinthians chapter 10, verse 23, it says, I'm not going to partake in anything that does not edify. Mm. So Christians are there to edify either themselves or others. And because of that worldview, I believe it is incompatible with the high calling that God has for us to be engaged in things that harm us, that don't edify us, that destroy neighbors, communities, families, that keep us addicted, that incentivize greed. It's just not aligned with the lifestyle of service, of humility, of contentment that Jesus is offering to us as the real alternative of how to be really happy as a human being.

0: That was the Forbes family with My Rock. You're listening to The Breakfast Show on Faith FM. And we now would like to welcome our psychologist, Maria Andreoli. She's going to be sharing with us about the stories that we tell ourselves in our heads, the narratives that we use to, you know, how they impact our own mental health. And that's an absolutely fascinating topic. Maria, good morning to you. It's great to have you here with us this morning.
1: Good morning, Scafi. It's great to be back home.
0: And Maria, look, can you give us a little bit of a recap? Because you started that conversation already. So what are we looking at exactly?
1: So last fortnight, we introduced this idea of how we all carry a narrative identity. We all carry a story about our own life. And sometimes it's, you know, various different stories about our life. And we talked about how people who have better kind of articulated and better laid out narrative identities seem to have better mental health. So we talked about the importance of being able to, like, if someone asked you to share your story, how would you share that story? Mm. And we talked about how people who are able to kind of break their story down into different sequences, people who have like different, almost like chapters about their life story, just tend to have better well-being overall.
0: Really?
1: Yeah.
0: Yeah, that's fascinating because this is something that we don't really talk about very often, like how we tell ourselves about our own stories and how we tell others about our own stories. So what are some of the pitfalls here? What are some of the negative patterns that we should avoid?
1: So, yeah, there's a few different ways that we can tell our story, right? And I think I need to quickly outline something I said shared last time, was that our brain doesn't remember events like a camera would capture something on film. There is no like way, like our brain doesn't record memories perfectly. Our memories can shift and change over time. Mm-hmm. They can change based on how we're feeling in any given particular day. Mm. They can be, you know, edited and shifted, and we can focus on different parts of our life and like highlight different key moments and create different stories based off what we highlight. So that's the way our memory works, right? So if we're talking about what are some pitfalls, you know, what are some ways that we can kind of like cut and edit our stories in ways that will be negative for us? There's a few different things, but since we're starting with the negative one, there's something called a contamination story. So researchers looking at this way that people tell their stories to themselves and to other people, there's a theme that comes out that's called contamination. Mm. So a contamination story, like you can break it down into three different parts. It's this idea of something good once existed, but then this painful event happened. And after that, nothing was ever the same. Mm. So anyone who carries this kind of story with them tends to have just greater rates of depression overall. And it doesn't necessarily change, like it's not necessarily impacted by what actually happened. It's really just the way that we view that event. Like, was that the thing that changed my life for the worse? And nothing was quite the same after that. So that's
0: that
1: the contamination story. The most harmful story.
0: That is absolutely fascinating because I can see patterns. When I talk to people and I can see now how that story has been shared with you so many times. I never really had a label to put on it, but it makes a lot of sense. It's a full complete narrative arc, really, but it's a bit of a horror story that we tell ourselves, isn't it?
1: Yeah, that's a good, yeah, it is a horror story, isn't it? But it has an impact. Like they've actually done research specifically on people trying to come out of addiction. And they found that people who carried contamination stories were only, like in a specific group, were only 44% likely to come out of their addiction. But people who didn't carry those contamination stories were 83% more likely to stay sober.
0: Wow.
1: So it impacts our habits, our behavior, our ability to recover as well.
0: So so that's contamination. What are other patterns of stories that we tell ourselves?
1: So maybe let's start with the one that I think is kind of like the opposite to a contamination story. And it's called a redemption story. So you can imagine where this one goes. It's about something painful has happened and I went through this really hard time, but eventually something life-giving came out of it. Something positive turned around for me. And the positive thing might not be something that happened in my own life. It could be something that happened inside of me. It could be something inside of me changed for the better, right? But it's just this idea. It doesn't mean that the bad thing I went through was a good thing, but what came out of it was eventually good. So people who have those redemption stories and carry them with them, they just do better overall. They have better well-being, better mental health, and stronger sense of life purpose, I guess.
0: Do you think that this is where the Bible kind of aligns us or encourages us to really see our lives through that, through those lenses of redemption as well? Or do you think that the Bible is more like on the contamination side of things? What is your perspective as a you know, from a Bible perspective?
1: The Bible's a narrative, and it's a narrative that ties us in, that involves us, that tells us that we're part of a greater story in which eventually the good side wins and everything is redeemed. So the Bible is one great redemption story.
0: It's true.
1: And we are a key character in that story.
0: That's amazing. And look, absolutely. And one of the passages that I was thinking of, you know, is when Jesus says, for example, blessed are you when you're persecuted, because, you know, this is what they've done with the prophet. So even he's getting something negative, but he's giving a, hey, when something negative happens to you, guess what? You actually can celebrate because something positive will come out of that on the other side.
1: Absolutely.
0: You know, and
1: absolutely, everything all the way,
0: great. In everything, give thanks. Another one, like how can we give everything thanks? Well, because in every story, even in negative things, God is able to bring good out of evil.
1: Yeah, absolutely. And like, be patient when you go through various trials, because we know the testing of our patience eventually produces character and hope. So if I honestly believe that if we are reading our Bibles often, our brains, and really taking it in, our brains will be wired towards looking for redemption stories in various parts of our life.
0: Amazing.
1: Because it teaches us that way of thinking.
0: Yes. Oh, that's really fascinating. Look, contamination stories, redemption stories, this is very fascinating. What else, you know, can we learn about that world of our internal narratives? Are there other patterns?
1: So there's two more. There's two more that have been quite researched. One of them that has a lot of evidence behind it is this idea of agency. So agency asks the question of like, what role did I play or how much choice did I have? So people who are able to look back on their stories and identify that they had some level of choice, that they had options, basically that life wasn't just happening to them, right? Things weren't just happening. They weren't just a victim, but there were maybe factors outside of their control, but they were able to take steps within that. People who have that greater sense of agency tend to have better mental health. So there's actually been a big research study that looked at people over 9 years. And they found that even when they controlled for that person's, those people's personality traits, and they even controlled for how the stories ended up, if they had greater agency, they just had lower depression. So agency, I'm recognizing might be a bit confusing, but some examples could be, I don't know, I didn't choose my diagnosis, but I chose to take steps to better my health. Okay. Or I didn't choose being betrayed by someone, but I chose not to let that bitterness overtake my future. So it's people who are able to find an element of choice. They don't walk through life feeling powerless or like life just happens, but they're able to see where they have that personal responsibility and choice.
0: Yeah, I really appreciate that, what you're sharing, Maria, because it's sometimes we can be victims, but at the same time, sometimes we can tell ourselves victim stories, because there is some kind of comfort in feeling the victim and, you know, receiving the attention of other people. It can even be a little bit addictive. And then we can just start seeing that victim, oh, I'm a victim mentality everywhere. But that's not really conducive to good mental health. But if we take ownership and say, you know what, I there are things that I can choose. I can choose. It's very empowering to think that way.
1: Absolutely. And look, the reality is that sometimes absolutely awful things happen to people. And but even like newer kind of approaches, for example, dealing with women who've come out of domestic violence, you know, the therapists realized they needed to change the language with how we told, like what we told those women that they were. Like, they couldn't just keep calling them victims, you know, because that wasn't helpful for the women. And they actually changed the language to calling them survivors.
0: Oh, that's
1: right?
0: Why.
1: Because the way we think about things matters, you know.
0: Yeah.
1: And we don't want to keep someone trapped in that state of pain. But being able to see them as, you know, we didn't control the way we were treated, but we had agency in the steps we took once we came out of that situation. And being able to view our stories in that way just protects us from developing depression.
0: That's fascinating. I never really thought about that, because, yes, I've seen so many, you know, like there's that shift in language, particularly, as you mentioned, for people that experience the, you know, the horrors of domestic violence, into the domestic violence survivor, cancer survivor. And I never realized how powerful just that small shift would have in someone's identity.
1: Yeah, well, our stories are really just a collection of words. So language is really powerful. I really think that, you know, what we think doesn't shape our language, but the language we use also shapes the way we view the world. And that's a big part of how we tell our stories, is the language that we choose.
0: And what's the fourth pattern that you wanted to share with us around that that fascinating field of narratives and the stories that we tell ourselves?
1: Well, the fourth one's not as well researched, but it's still really important, too important not to add. But it's this theme of communion. It's this idea of being able to, in your story, as you're telling yourself your story and telling other people your story, being able to recognize the people that showed up for you, the people who, not just the ones who betrayed you, but the ones who stayed with you, the ones who loved you through it all, the ones who encouraged you. Right? So this theme of communion, and again, people who are able to focus on those parts of their story as they tell themselves and other people their story, focus on the places where they did feel connected, they did feel loved, and people were there for them and helping them, were also able to have just greater well-being overall. And I think that this part's not as researched, but I think it's important to really include is, even if maybe people weren't there, I think if we're talking about the Bible, and as we were mentioning earlier, like, we can always focus on the ways that God showed up even in those hard times. And I think that that would also tie in to that communion theme.
0: Look, I'm blown away, Maria, because I never learned about those things. And to me, it's all brand new, but I find it fascinating that psychologists were able to find those patterns. And I can definitely relate it to the Bible. For example, in regard to that point of communion, it's so fascinating. But when we think of the story of Joseph in the Bible, every time that something horrible was happening with Joseph, the Bible says, and God was with Joseph. It's almost like emphasizing, hey, by the way, Joseph was not alone. God was helping him in the midst of all of that. And I find it fascinating because, you know, when I look into my life and my stories of, you know, being betrayed or being unfairly dealt with, we often emphasize the perpetrator of that pain, but never emphasize enough the people that actually stood by our side. And that's a shift that I want to make in my own life stories from now on.
1: And I think that's a shift that it would benefit everyone to make, wouldn't it? So I would actually encourage, you know, the people listening to this, if they've really, you know, found the message helpful, it'd be really good to just pull out the pen and paper, you know, at some point and go through your story, but be aware of these themes. You know, be aware of the agency that was there, the communion that you had, maybe even in Christ, and the redemption that came through. And maybe there's been a particularly painful event that you haven't, you know, been able to work through, but try to rethink it and rewrite it. I think that would be a pretty helpful thing to do.
0: Absolutely. No, this is amazing. I'm going to be sharing that with all my friends from now on, Maria, because I think this is absolutely fascinating, groundbreaking stuff. And sometimes like getting to know these patterns really help to unlock our brains, our thought patterns to something much healthier than what we are accustomed to. Thank you so much for sharing this incredible knowledge with us today.
1: Thanks for having me.
0: Thank you very much. And look, if, as Maria said, look, one of the things that I believe will help us generate, and particularly in our children, you know, they're in these formative years of their character. They're learning how to think. They're learning how to process. They're learning how to retell their, how to tell their own stories. But as we just heard from Maria, seeing our own stories in the big narrative, in the big big backdrop story of the Bible helps us to see what is our place in the great scheme of things. And if you'd like to get your kids to give them the very best chance in life, particularly to build resilience, which is something that people don't talk often enough about. One of the things that generate resilience is getting to know the stories of resilient people of the Bible, and Jesus being the ultimate story of resilience as a resilient God. And this is why we're giving away today to support children everywhere in Australia the book #Prince. The book is The Prince of Peace. The code word is #Prince. If you text them here to me to 0491-064-669, we are going to move mountains if necessary to get that book across to you for absolutely free so that your children, the children in your life, can get to know the incredible, amazing story of Jesus and allow those stories to really sink in and help them shape their identity, their character, among the character of God as well. #Prince to 0491-064-669 so that your children, the children in your life, can develop a godly, beautiful, amazing character after the pattern that Jesus left to us. This is Camille Aragones with Via Dolorosa.

0: coalition of states is seeking billions of dollars from the company. Former Florida Senator David Arenberg says it could reshape how Facebook and Instagram operate.
1: If Meta loses here, they've already lost previously in court. This will be a cascade of other lawsuits coming because the states have said that they're going to seek damages approaching $200 billion. That's just for the consumer protection violations alone.
0: In other news, Sydney Swans players embroiled in a sex scandal are expected to learn their club-imposed penalties later this morning. The Swans board met in Sydney last night, agreeing on initial sanctions and penalties. Unions are pushing for all renters across Australia to be given access to a minimum 2-year lease. And jailed former Pakistani Prime Minister Imran Khan will be moved from prison to hospital amid growing concerns for his health. This is Air National News.
2: In weather today, Sydney will have a top of 20 and partly cloudy. Melbourne, 16, showers and windy. Brisbane will be 23, mostly sunny. Perth, maximum of 20, shower or two. Adelaide, 17 with a shower or two. Hobart, 19 with a shower or two. Canberra, 18, partly cloudy. Darwin, as a maximum of 33 and sunny. In Newcastle today, it will be 20 degrees and mostly cloudy. And our prayer city, Santiago, will be 19 degrees and sunny.
3: 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We are so grateful to spend these 3 hours every morning here with you. And the third hour today, we're going to be exploring 1 Corinthians chapter 14. We also got some messages that came through. We're going to read them out. One inclusive one actually is actually asking for clarification about something that I said, so we can tackle that up. And we also have a new quiz question that producer Shell is going to proudly serve us from her silver platter of quiz questions. Please, producer
4: Shell. Hardest one of the day, too.
3: Hardest one of the day. Are you ready, Jules?
5: No, but fire away, Shell. I'm sure I'll have a three.
4: Hey, then we're all here to learn. We're all here to learn. It's fine. Don't worry. Okay, I would not get this one right. Okay, which land in Genesis was known for having gold, bilium, and onyx stone? Which land in Genesis was known for having gold, bilium, and onyx stone? Oh, Scaffy, how did you get that?
5: That's the only land I know.
4: It's not correct, but nice try. I was trying to think of a clue for this one. I don't know why, but for some reason this word makes me think of the word Kevlar. But
3: Kevlar.
5: What's Kevlar?
4: I don't know why. Kevlar is the armor, the stuff that goes into armor,
3: like,
4: right?
3: Yeah, yeah.
4: It's like something like to do with armor.
3: Yeah, it's kind of like a material that you use in ballistic vests, like bulletproof vests. They use Kevlar, which is like, you know, very light, but at the same time really tough.
4: Yeah, it doesn't start or end with the same letters, but it's still, for some reason, I feel like it's got that kind of sound.
3: Yeah, it has a bit of that sound. I can concur with you on that one. Yeah, look, I know because I was very curious about the location of the Garden of Eden. And in the Bible, it tells you where the Garden of Eden is. Like, it was located in the intersection of four rivers. The Pishon, the Gihon, the Euphrates, and then bam, and then it was like part of that land was part of that description of where the Bible
4: and
3: says
4: it was very plentiful with beautiful things, obviously. Yeah.
3: And apparently, talking about that, there's actually some, I don't know if we spoke about it here, but there has been some researchers that were looking into it, like, you know, because some of these rivers, they don't exist anymore. But now with satellite images, we can see their dried riverbeds.
5: Oh, fascinating.
3: From satellite. So you can see where exactly where the Garden of Eden would have been. And apparently somewhere like in Iran, of all places. Mm. Yeah.
5: Well, isn't that where Esther, the story of Esther, that's where that's situated?
3: Yeah. Around that area. So they have the area. There's someone that was able to map the place where it lies right in between these coordinates of the book of Genesis, which for a long time they were just lost because we couldn't see these riverbeds anymore, these rivers that have dried up. But with satellite image, you can. So that's fascinating.
5: Thank you, technology.
3: Yeah, thank you to technology.
4: Amazing. Yeah, so if you know the answer to that one, text us on 0491-064-669, 0491-064-669. And we're after the land

0: of in Genesis, known for having gold, bullion, and onyx stones.
1: A lot of gold. A lot of beautiful things.
2: A lot of bullion.
1: A lot of bdellium.
3: Okay, let's get here. Back into our text line here. We have a couple of messages that came through. We got a message from Devo who said, hey, growing up in Konongering, which means a place of smoky parrots, the cockies or farmers, they loved it when the parrots started walking on the ground because it meant that rain was coming soon so they could start seeding for harvest. Hallelujah. Amen. Wow, that's great, Dave. Well, I didn't know that. There you go. There's some, these parrots would show when rain was coming. Interesting. Peter sent me a message and say, hey, did Skeffy say that David decided not to build a temple? Well, 1 Chronicles chapter 28, verse 3, it says Nathan passes on God's message saying that he is not to build the temple. And also 2 Samuel chapter 7, verse 5, he also reaffirms God himself will establish David's throne forever. And what a temple that is. All glory to God. Thank you very much, Peter. No, look, that's not the point that I made. So just so we can retell the story here, so it can get clear. In 2 Samuel chapter 7, David basically says, "Look, I have everything. I have peace with my enemy. You know, I have peace. I built a house for myself. You know what? I think I want to build a house for the Lord." And he called in prophet Nathan, and David said, "Hey, Nathan, what do you think about that? I want to build a house for the Lord." And Nathan said, "Yeah, go for it, David. David, it's a great idea." And then Nathan left, and as Nathan left, God came to Nathan, the prophet, and said, hey, Nathan, you have to go back to David because I don't want him to build a house for me. And Nathan came back to David and says, hey, David, sorry, God is closing that door for you, mate. And he had a message, and in that message, nowhere in that message, God said to David, you have too much blood in your hands. In that message, what God said to David says, hey, David, I never asked you to build me a house. But hey, I value that you want to build a house to me. But guess what? I'm going to build you, David, a house and a dynasty. And your descendants are going to be in the throne forever. And your son is going to build the house for me. So it was very positive. When you look at what God said to David in that first instance, it was very positive. We only know about the whole blood, hands full of blood story is well later on. It's in David's last moments of life that he's coming to Solomon, to his son Solomon, who's soon going to inherit his throne. And David, in pretty much his deathbed, you know, he called Solomon and says, hey, Solomon, there's one thing that I need to tell you. You got to build a temple for the Lord. And that's where David, as he's retelling the story to Solomon at the end of his life, David says, the word of the Lord came to me, not to Nathan, saying, you have shed much blood and have waged great wars. You shall not build a house to my name. That's in 1 Chronicles 22, verse 8. Because you have shed so much blood on earth before me. So it was later on that David had that revelation from God of saying, hey, by the way, David, one of the reasons that I don't want you to build the house for me is because you have too much blood. But that was not the initial revelation that David received from the prophet Nathan. That's why I believe that as David matured in his life and as he was revealing his life back, God was able to give him that revelation about, hey, that's the real reason, David. Or that's the, you know, one of the reasons that I didn't want you to build a house for me.
4: That makes sense.
3: Yeah. I mean, Solomon was not necessarily, he was not a bloodthirsty man. Neither was David, I would say. But Solomon was also not perfect. And, you know, actually he apostatized big time and yet God allowed him to do. So why Solomon, not David? So that realization of the bloodshed came to David later in life, much later.
2: Right. Not through the prophet.
3: Yeah. All right, so let's move on then. Oh, thank you very much, Peter, for that. And I agree with you. What a great temple. We're talking about the spiritual temple of God is much grander than that. Let's move on then to 1 Corinthians chapter 14. I'm going to start from verse 5. And we're going to go here slowly, verse by verse, because there's a lot to unpack here, Jill. So
2: okay.
3: Read verse 5 for us, please.
2: I wish you all spoke with tongues, but even more that you prophesied. For he who prophesies is greater than he who speaks with tongues, unless indeed he interprets, that the church may receive edification.
3: Yeah. So Paul is basically saying here, look, and again, for those who interpret the speaking of tongues being the ecstatic utterances, they're saying, hey, you see, like Paul saying that I wish you all spoke in tongues. So number one, what it means that not everybody will speak in tongues. Mm. And I have seen some Christians, you know, from Pentecostal movements, and not all of them, by the way, but some of them have said, no, if you don't speak in tongues, you don't have the Holy Spirit, period.
2: Yeah.
3: And Paul himself said, hey, I wish you all spoke, but the reality is not all of you. Mm. So some of you, they would not. And Paul is not saying you must, no. Otherwise you don't have the Holy Spirit. So I think that was one step too far. But there would be other Christians or Pentecostal theologians that will say, no, this is not for everyone. It's for some. So Paul, but then on the other line of interpretation, the one that I personally subscribe to, is tongues being foreign tongues. Paul is saying, hey, I wish you all, speak in foreign tongues so that you could reach more people to the gospel. But he says, greater is the one who prophesies than the one who speaks in tongues, because prophesying is subintended, it's something that you speaking in that language so people can clearly discern that you're prophesying to them. But he says, but if someone interprets, if someone is translating what you have to say in this foreign language, then that's great. Then the whole church gets edified.
2: Yes, like a language interpreter.
3: Yeah. So if I go, again, to use my analogy here, it's, for me it's easy to use because I am bilingual. If I come into your church, Jules, one day and I start preaching Portuguese and I have some amazing things because I don't really know English, like you'll be looking at me and say, hey, what's going on here, Scaffy? Mm. And I'm at

0: Paul is saying, look, if you're going to speak in a different tongue, in a foreign tongue, well, let at least someone interpret that.
1: Yeah.
0: So that people can know what you're talking about.
1: Yes.
0: So the basis here is like it is important that we understand. Understanding that when God calls us to love Him, He says, worship me with all your understanding. So understanding is part of worshiping of God. Lack of understanding is not part of worshiping God. We can experience the peace that surpasses all understanding, but we understand where it comes from. It comes from God.
1: Yeah, so we need to understand God's character and who He is and the history to really understand and
0: That's
1: know
0: right.
1: Him.
0: So that the church may receive edifying. So let's see verse 6 now.
1: But now, brethren, if I come to you speaking with tongues, what shall I profit you unless I speak to you either by revelation, by knowledge, by prophesying, or by teaching?
0: All right. So again, Paul is saying here, hey, like what profit will come to you? If I come to you speaking in foreign tongues, how would you know if I'm prophesying, if I'm giving you a revelation or a word of knowledge, or I'm just teaching you something? How would you even know what I'm talking about?
1: Yeah, that's right, because you don't understand me.
0: Yeah. So no profit for speaking in a tongue that people cannot understand. Verse 7.
1: Even things without life, whether flute or harp, when they make a sound, unless they make a distinction in the sounds, how will it be known what is piped or played?
0: And again, this is another, I believe, evidence that Paul is talking about intelligible languages, because he's comparing it to musical instruments verse 8 as well.
1: For if the trumpet makes an uncertain sound, who will prepare for battle?
0: Yeah, so Paul gives these two analogies. He says, hey, look, if I'm playing a song and you're just like, you know, how do you know what music, what tune I'm playing?
1: Mm, like the birds when they have certain calls.
0: That's right. You know which bird is which.
1: That's
0: but,
1: right.
0: How would people prepare themselves to battle if they cannot understand the sound of the trumpet?
1: Mm.
0: So Paul, when Paul's talking about tongues here, he's talking about things that people can understand.
1: So you don't think it's, what do you call it? Unintelligible.
0: Yeah, ecstatic utterances. Yeah,
1: ecstatic utterances.
0: No, not at all. Because Paul is saying here that when he's talking about how to speak in tongues or in foreign languages, he's saying, hey, if they're not producing a distinct sound that you can understand, what is the purpose of it?
1: Of course.
0: Even to yourself.
1: Yes, makes sense.
0: If you don't understand what's going on, how can you prepare yourself for battle? How do you know what's being spoken here? So the problem, again, that Paul was facing in Corinth was that it was a very multinational, multicultural, multi-ethnical city, and therefore church. And when they came together to worship, some people would just come in they would start, you know, speaking in their own mother languages, and they wanted to contribute, but the rest of the church was not profiting from that.
1: So did they have a stand set up where they had a minister who preached a sermon, for example, or did they have certain groups?
0: They had house churches.
1: Okay.
0: And they didn't have a minister set up there. They would have like a bishop in the city that would like just, you know, go around and talk to the different leaders of the house churches and so on. But it was mostly led by lay people, actually mostly led by women.
1: Ah.
0: A lot of the times, you know, they would open their homes where people could come in and share, you know, hey, what's happening in their week? You know, what's God's doing? What's God's teaching you? What's, you know, that was, they didn't really have to have like a preaching sermon like we have today. This is like a much, much later innovation in the Christian world. They would have the sermonettes, I would say, would be more like you go there and God has revealed something to you through your experience or your prayers or your reading of the scriptures, and then you'll have someone that's, you know, is going to be teaching. But they might have like multiple people doing that. So it was a little bit different. It was a bit less structured.
1: Discussion.
0: The kind of the typical traditional Protestant format of worship that we have, like, you know, three hymns and a sermon.
1: Yes.
0: This is actually came from Martin Luther.
1: Okay,
0: that's
1: right.
0: Much later
1: so way
0: on.
1: Way before then.
0: Yeah.
1: Yes.
0: Okay, so let's move on, verse 9.
1: So likewise you, unless you utter by the tongue words easy to understand, how will it be known what is spoken? For you will be speaking into the air.
0: Yeah, it's like, you know, would you like to be speaking to the air? So if you're saying something that, like, there's no meaning to it, just like speaking to the air is just like
1: may as well be saying nothing.
0: Yeah.
1: There are, it may be, so many kinds of languages in the world, and none of them

0: is without significance. Therefore, if I do not know the meaning of the language, I shall be a foreigner to him who speaks, and he who speaks, let me just get that up, will be a foreigner to me. Even so, you, since you are zealous for spiritual gifts, let it be for the edification of the church that you seek to excel.
1: Okay, let's just pause here for now. So, and because I want to talk a little bit about verse 10 here as well, because again, when Paul is talking about, you know, this whole discussion of tongues, he says, you know, there are great many kinds of languages in the world, and all of them, none of them is without meaning. So again, when you're talking about foreign languages, talking about languages that do exist. And he's going to make that point again in that chapter. So hold on with me. What we're doing here is we're going just verse by verse, and we're testing these passages against two theories. One that says that the tongues that Paul's talking about is ecstatic utterances that are uncomprehensible to us, or versus talking about languages that do exist, but others can't understand because they don't speak that language.
0: Yes.
1: So we're going to continue on that study here after the song. Before getting to the song, I just want to remind everyone that today, our resource of the day is The Prince of Peace. It's a book about the stories of Jesus for children. You can get a free copy. You can claim your free copy if you text us here, #prince, to 0491-064-669. It's just like a beautiful book for you to read with your children before you go to bed, or your grandchildren, your nieces, your nephews, whatever the children that the Lord has placed in your life, if you want them to learn, to have the discernment that God wants to give them, that book is going to be an important step in that journey. We're now going to be listening to The Lowly Heirs with May I Run.

0: That was the Lowly Heirs with what song?
1: May I Run.
0: May I Run. That's right, Jules. And we're listening to The Breakfast Show on Faith FM. What are we doing now, Jules?
1: Well, I'm just going to read out a couple of comments that have come through the text line.
0: Okay.
1: Really nice one from Peter who says, thank you, Scaffy and all, for the clarification. Even more for your and Faith FM team's part in shining his light. Blessings be yours as you share the treasure our Lord and Savior offers. Thanks for that, Peter.
0: Thank you very much, Peter. And thank you for your message. We really, really appreciate, actually my favorite kinds of messages were the messages where people are saying like, you know, let's talk about the Bible.
1: Yeah, encouragement. Love those. Love those. Encouragement and hope. So keep your messages coming in. There's another one from Sadhu who says, this one you might be able to shed some light on. Sadhu, good morning, guys. Scaffy, this speaking in tongues issue is such a controversial topic in Pentecostal churches. I have attended some prayer meetings at some churches and the pastors will tell and encouraging people to pray in the Spirit, which to them means uttering words that no one understands, saying that we are speaking heavenly language.
0: Yeah, that's very interesting. Look, when we talk about, we're going to look into that, but when the Bible talks about prayer, pray in the Spirit, it's basically praying in your mind, praying silently.
1: Oh, that's okay. What praying,
0: that's
1: so really
0: it's actually the opposite.
1: Yes, not out loud. And, yeah. Okay. Mm. So we're going to get a quiz answer from Shell now.
2: Okay, I can give you one. All right, so if I can pronounce it right. So, Havilah.
1: Havilah. Mm-hmm. Yeah. Isn't that a car?
2: I don't think
0: so. No, I think Haval.
1: Haval. Oh, okay.
0: Car. Yes.
2: Oh. Okay, our
0: so
2: last.
0: So, Havilah, I think it is, if I'm not mistaken, it's like what modern day Saudi Arabia region.
2: Okay. Yeah. Okay. Yeah. Well, the way that I'm pronouncing it, Havilah, just makes me think of Kevlar. So, yeah.
1: Mm-hmm. I can see that correlation. Yeah,
0: I can see the correlation, too.
2: Yeah, okay. Right. What type of angels were carved above the Ark of the Covenant? What type of angels were carved above the Ark of the Covenant? 0491064669 is our text line. We've got a correct answer from Scaffy today for that one. 0491064669. And yay, we got a correct answer from both the hosts in the studio this morning. What type of angels were carved above the Ark of the Covenant? Send us through what you think the answer is. And you can look it up if you want to in Exodus chapter 25, verses 18 through 20.
0: Interesting. Thank you very much for that one, Producer Shell. Are you ready to get back to our study?
1: Yeah, I'm ready to go.
0: Okay, so let's keep reading here. Verse 11, please.
1: Let me just find it.
0: 14, verse 11.
1: 14, verse. Okay. My screen has moved. Okay. Therefore, if I do not know the meaning of the language, I shall be a foreigner to him who speaks, and he who speaks will be a foreigner to me.
0: Even okay, let's pause here. So we'll go slowly by slowly. So he's saying, what is he saying here?
1: Well, I won't understand you.

0: he may interpret.
1: Yeah. So, hey, if you want spiritual gifts, if you're praying in a tongue that, you know, only you know and nobody else, well, pray that God will help you to interpret. Pray that God will supernaturally help you to tell us what it means in your language, or at least that someone will be able to translate it for you.
0: Okay.
1: So, interpretation is translation.
0: Yeah.
1: Okay. Verse 14.
0: For if I pray in a tongue, my spirit prays, but my understanding is unfruitful.
1: Yeah. So if I am praying in a foreign tongue, my spirit is praying. In other words, I'm praying. I understand what's happening. And my mind is understanding what it's saying, but my mind is unfruitful to you, to the rest of us.
0: Yeah, you're not getting anything
1: for it.
0: Yeah, it's just for me.
1: You know, so if I'm praying to God, like I'll get like a lot of peace and everything. If I pray in Portuguese, it's not going to help you.
0: No.
1: If you're saying, hey, Skaffy, I have a heavy heart today. This and this happened to me. Can you pray for me? And I start praying Portuguese. You're going to say, hey, Skaffy, thanks for being here, but it didn't really help me much, you know.
0: Yeah.
1: Verse 15.
0: What is the conclusion then? I will pray with the spirit and I will also pray with the understanding. I will sing with the spirit and I will also sing with the understanding.
1: That's right. So Paul said, hey, look, when we pray, let's pray with both of our, you know, with our hearts, and but with also our minds, okay? I will sing with the spirit and I will sing with the mind as well. And again, I mentioned that there's two ways that you can interpret that. Either Paul will be exclusively talking about foreign languages, but also because in so many pagan cultures, there would be this practice of uttering ecstatic, you know, languages, you know, like kind of a gibberish you cannot really understand.
0: Yes.
1: Then Paul could also be addressing some of the Corinthians that thought that, hey, this is totally from God. And Paul was saying, hey, no, actually, if you want to be praying, you have to be praying with your mind as well. Like you have to understand what you're talking to. So some commentators also go that way, that say, hey, yeah, Paul is trying to correct a phenomenon that he was experiencing in the Corinthians. I lean towards intelligible but foreign languages, but you can make that case as well.
0: Okay. So is it just pagans who were speaking in intelligible but foreign languages? Unintelligible.
1: Yes. So
0: The gibberish language.
1: Yeah, so that's that would be something that some pagans will do. And even today.
0: Yeah.
1: Even today, if you go to African, for example, some religions in the African matrix of religions, let's say voodoo and others, they would have episodes where they are almost like in a trance and they are speaking things that are unintelligible, you know, very similar to what you find in some of Christian environments. Yeah.
0: Oh.
1: But, you know, so you see that this is a phenomenon that exists primarily outside of the Christian faith. But now, of course, it became popularized in the Christian faith, particularly in the early 1900s. And for now, of course, it really took the world by storm.
0: Mm.
1: But just because it's something that my perspective is that we have to first understand the Bible and then allow the Bible to tell us how to interpret the world.
0: Right.
1: Not looking to the world and allow the world to interpret the Bible for us.
0: Yes, the Bible is the source.
1: Yeah. We have to use the Bible to judge our experiences, not our experiences to be imposed into the Bible.
0: Yes, 100%.
1: Okay. So that's why we're going to great pains and seeing here if those passages, you know, how they relate to being foreign languages that people very eagerly in the Church of Corinth were talking about, we're speaking, but nobody was understanding, and Paul wanted to restore the order in the church.
0: Makes sense. Yeah,
1: otherwise, it was just very disorganized.
0: Yeah.
1: Let's look at verse 16.
0: Otherwise, if you bless with the Spirit, how will he who occupies the place of the uninformed say, amen, at your giving of thanks, since he does not understand what you say?
1: Yeah. So if you're praying, you know, you're praying in the spirit, in your mind, you know exactly what you're talking about.
0: Mm.
1: In your heart, you know exactly what you're talking about. And then you pray. How can I say amen if I don't understand?
0: That's right. I can't agree with you at
1: all. No, cannot say amen. Verse 17.
0: For you indeed give thanks well, but the other is not edified.
1: Yeah. So you are giving thanks. God knows that. You're giving thanks for something specific. But for those around us, like, we don't know. So when you're praying, hey, don't pray in your own language, in the midst of

0: well, people, if you were like a, talking about like a church where you have like a little group that is meeting by language, fine. But if we are in a church where we have multiple cultures and everybody is speaking in their own languages, how, you know, imagine you go to a church and then what announcement is made in Samoan, and then the sermon is preached in Spanish, and then the offerings are collected in English.
1: That's right. Just, you don't know what's going on. There's no community being formed either. The relationships are fractured.
0: Exactly.
1: Until you can understand each other.
0: Verse 18.
1: I thank my God I speak with tongues more than you all. Yet in the church, I would rather speak 5 words with my understanding that I may teach others also than 10,000 words in a tongue.
0: That's right. Look how interesting is that. Mm. And some people point to that and, you know, some interpretations like, okay, look, Paul spoke in tongues more than everyone else. I say, yes, Paul spoke in foreign languages more than everyone else because Paul was fluent in, he was a Roman citizen, so he knew Latin. He knew Greek. He knew Hebrew. In Aramaic, how many languages
1: are
0: that?
1: Four.
0: 1, 2, 3, 4. Yes.
1: Yeah.
0: So Paul say, hey, look, I speak in more languages than any of you do. And say, you know what? It is better for if you don't know the language, it's better for you to speak 5 words in English that I can understand than to speak 1,000 words in your language that doesn't make any sense to me.
1: Mm.
0: It's not going to help me or not going to help the church in any way, shape, or form. So stay quiet if you don't, if you can't, or try it. Speaking the words, like, you know, if you say, God bless you all, 4 words, it's better to say that than to say 1,000 things that nobody can understand. Let's move for verse 20.
1: Brethren, do not be children in understanding. However, in malice be babes, but in understanding be mature. In the law it is written, with men of other tongues and other lips I will speak to this people, and yet for all that, they will not hear me, says the Lord.
0: Yeah, this is an interesting one, okay? Say, verse 20, what is Paul saying here? Basically, what is the appeal that Paul is making?
1: Do not be children in understanding. However, in malice be babes, but in understanding be... All right, so he's saying... Don't be immature in your understanding, but... be like a baby when it comes to being gentle with other people, but in understanding, be mature, be wise, be knowledgeable. I think is that what he's saying?
0: Yeah, absolutely.
1: Yeah,
0: that's exactly right. And I've once met a person, a Christian, and we're trying to, you know, we're having Bible study and we're talking about some you know things like this, like relatively complex things. And I remember the person saying, no, look, I am a simple person with a simple mind, and I just want to believe in a simple gospel and simple things. You know, everything that's complicated is not for me.
1: Mm.
0: Probably saying, hey, this is childish thinking.
1: Mm.
0: Like, just because people can say, no, look, I love the Lord. I know how to speak my language. I'm going to speak that. But say, hey, there's more nuance to that. Mm. Don't be childish in your thinking. Be mature. Be an adult in your thinking. And consider the impact of your actions in the lives of others, in the lives of the church. I'm trying to tell you that, hey, this is not good practice for you to come into the church meeting and speak in your own language. And, well, everybody's speaking their own language and nobody's understanding what's happening. It's just like this is not helping the church in any way, shape, or form.
1: That's right. We need to grow from that, and to be able to do that, we need to understand each other.
0: And understand. So for people that say, like, oh, look, I have, you know, it's okay. I believe in a simple gospel. Jesus died for my sins. I believe in that. But I also believe that the God created our brains with an incredible capacity to understand things and the nuance of things. This is what wisdom is all about.
1: But if you study the Bible, you can't avoid the fact that it is complex.
0: Yeah.
1: The message, absolutely, yes, can be simple and you can pass it on simply, but it is a very complex, rich, meaningful, deep book.
0: You're exactly of right.
1: Mysteries, as we talked about yesterday, you know, the mysteries. So if you are studying and you're a scholar of the Bible, there's no way you can avoid the fact that it is complex.
0: Yeah.
1: Yeah.
0: Absolutely. And as you mentioned, you said very well, we have to just embrace that and ask God, instead of just saying, hey, oh, it's too difficult, I'm not going to go. Say, hey, God, this is difficult. Can you help me understand?
1: Yes.
0: Can you help me get the wisdom?
1: Yeah.
0: And then in verse 21, he quotes from the Old Testament, which is a very interesting passage here. Can you read that one for us?
1: With men of other tongues and other lips, I will speak to this people, and yet for all that, they will not hear me, says the Lord.
0: Yes, by men of strange tongues and by lips of strangers, I will speak to these people. And even so, they will not listen to me. Let's look into the original passage that Paul is talking about. It's in Isaiah chapter 28 and verse 11.
1: Isaiah 28, verse 11.
0: Yeah.
1: Let me get there. Amen.
0: And let's read from verse 9.
1: Isaiah 28 and verse
0: 11,
1: verse 9.
0: Yeah, let's go from verse 9.
1: Whom shall he teach knowledge, and whom shall he make to understand doctrine? Them that are weaned from the milk and drawn from the beasts.
0: From the breast?
1: From the breasts, sorry. Yes, not the beasts.
0: Yeah. So it's a question mark. So Paul, so God is asking, you know, to whom will God teach knowledge? To, you know, whom God is going to, you know, how, to whom will God interpret the message? It is to those who are like babies, just weaned from milk, just taken from the breast. For he says, verse 10.
1: For precept must be upon precept, precept upon precept, line upon line, line upon line, here a little and there a little.
0: Yeah. So he's saying, hey, look, those who want to know God's will, number one, it cannot be a baby in your understanding. It cannot be childish. You have to understand precept upon precept, concept upon concept, line upon line, like we're studying.
1: Yeah.
0: Line upon line, going verse by verse. And look at verse 11.
1: For with stammering lips and another tongue will he speak to this people. To whom?
0: Yes. Yep. Keep reading.
1: To whom he said, this is the rest wherewith you may cause the weary to rest, and this is the refreshing, yet they would not hear. But the word of the Lord was unto them, precept upon precept, precept upon precept, etc.
0: Here we go back. So Paul said, so Isaiah is saying, indeed, God will speak to these people through stammering lips and through a foreign tongue. Talking about the tongues, like other nations. I say, hey, you know what? One day, other people were actually going to teach you about my will.
1: What does that mean?
0: Well, you can see the fulfillment of that in the church, right?
1: Yeah.
0: So we are a foreign people. We're not Jews. And yet, we are sharing about the Messiah of the Jews to the Jews.
1: Ah, wow. Okay.
0: You know,
1: that's a revelation.
0: Isn't it amazing?
1: Yes, it is amazing.
0: God said, hey, one day you're actually going to learn from me from people that are not from your ethnicity. Okay. They're going to be sharing with you about me.
1: And that's us.
0: Yeah, that's us. That's the church. We, Gentiles, you know, former pagans and whatnot.
1: Yeah.
0: We are the ones now holding on to the word of God. And particularly to the revelation of the Messiah.
1: Yes.
0: So Paul is talking about that the Jews would learn about God. They would learn, but through foreign tongues, through a language different from Hebrew.
1: Mm, so fascinating.
0: Isn't it fascinating?
1: Yes, it all ties together, doesn't it, the Bible?
0: Yeah. So we're going to listen to a song now. This is Authentic Unlimited. Help me endure. Let me know. Do you have any questions? Do you have any observations in this topic? We're going here verse by verse. And throughout this week, we're going to be exploring that whole chapter 14 of 1 Corinthians. Amen.

0: That was Tim Moore with Come Go With Me, This Little Light of Mine. And that reminds me of a beautiful children's song I sang when I was a little kid at school, This Little Light of Mine. And if you want a beautiful book for your child, The Prince of Peace is our giveaway today. It tells stories of, in a very simple way, such as growing up in Nazareth, after victory comes temptation, all about Jesus. Crowds come to hear Jesus, a stormy sea and two madmen, Jesus and a girl and a boy. If you would like to get this beautiful story, please text us code word hashtag Prince to 0491 064 669. That's 0491 064 669 for the book Prince of Peace.
1: And you're listening to The Breakfast Show. Producer Shell will now give us an answer to the previous quiz question.
2: I will indeed. So the last one for today's answer was cherubim. That was the type of angel that covered above the Ark of the Covenant. We did get a few guesses for the seraphim, but it wasn't them.
1: Oh,
2: it was the cherubim.
1: Nice. Yeah. Okay. Yeah.
2: What was the difference between the two?
1: Look, the there's a whole science that's studies that, you know, the angelology. And so seraphim appear to be a higher order of angels. So when you look at seraphim in the book, we see seraphim in the book of Isaiah, and these seraphim, they have like six wings, and they stay in the very presence of God. They were the ones saying, holy, holy, holy, and they're covering, you know, their faces with two of the wings, and two of the wings they're covering with their feet, and two of the wings they're flying. So they appear to be a different class of angel, perhaps a bit more powerful. With the cherubim are the angels that we are kind of more typically imagine, with just like one pair of wings and so on and so forth. So yeah, that's the difference between seraphim and cherubim. Seraphim appear to be a higher order of angel, a bit more powered up.
0: So would you say our guardian angels maybe come from the cherubim or cherubim class?
1: I think it depends on the circumstance. I would say the cherubim are probably the more common ones. Mm. But look, depending on the circumstance, like when Daniel was praying, for example, like Gabriel himself came down to answer that prayer, you know, and Gabriel is an extremely powerful angel. He says that he's the angel that stays in the very presence of God. So he would be therefore a seraphim.
2: The
1: Bible
2: depends
1: doesn't
2: on
1: say
2: the
1: too
2: importance
1: much
2: of it.
1: Yeah, it depends on the importance of the matter.
2: Look, but we all have a guardian angel. I would imagine that would be a cherubim.
1: Yeah, I would imagine so as well. And look, if you really, really need to, Jesus himself comes up. If there's something that an angel cannot do, for example, an angel could not protect Shadrach, Meshach, and Abednego from the fiery furnace of King Nebuchadnezzar. Mm. So Jesus himself was the one there with them.
0: Even Nebuchadnezzar said it's the Son of Man, Son of
1: who's
0: God.
1: Who's the one
0: there
1: that looks like the Son of God? You're right.
2: Do we know that an angel couldn't have done it?
1: I would imagine, because Jesus himself did it.
2: Yeah.
1: My speculation here, the Bible doesn't say they can't, but I'm saying my rationale would be, you know, if another being could have done that, God could have sent them, but because he didn't, it's probably because he was the only one that could do that job.
2: Hmm. Okay.
1: Speculation.
2: Yeah.
1: You know, maybe there will be angels that are fireproof.
2: Interesting thought. I've never thought of that.
1: Yeah.
0: Just needed the big man for the job, I think, in that case.
1: Yeah. Mm. And look, and if you ask me, like, I mean, even angels, they are very fast, but they're not like Jesus that can be in multiple places immediately. In one time.
0: Aren't
1: That's
0: they?
1: A thing of God. Mm. So maybe it was just the urgency. I don't know. I'm speculating here. But clearly Jesus is more powerful than the angels.
2: I'm gonna be hanging on this thought for a while.
1: All right. Look, this is not the gospel, everyone. Don't take my word for a gospel. Look, some things we the Bible doesn't say. We can only guess.
0: Yeah. Well, we'll find out, won't we, one day?
1: Yeah, one day we will find out, definitely. Thank you very much, Producer Shell, for that question on the cherubim. And we're coming to the end of our show, Jules.
0: Oh, what a shame. Gone so fast.
1: Gone so fast. We spoke about Esther and about some big lessons there and the power of discretion. And also we spoke about, you know, should we or shouldn't we hide our identity as Christians? Yeah, in what circumstances, how? We spoke about bird watching, spoke about narratives. What was your favorite part of the show?
0: I think the narratives part. I think the psychologist was really fascinating for me. I think agency has been a big theme in my life. And I think it's one of the most empowering tools that you can have, and how to pass it on to other people, particularly your children. You know, giving them agency in their lives is a really valuable tool. So, yeah, I'd like to learn a little bit more about that. But I really enjoyed that segment.
1: Yeah, I enjoyed that segment too. It was one of my favorites for sure. I even made some notes in my journal.
0: I saw that.
1: I want to share that with people. Mm. I'm enjoying as well going through verse by verse in 1 Corinthians 14. And I hope that after we finish it up, everybody can say, hey, now we learned a thing or two, or we're more acquainted with the text now than what we were before. And then let every man be... make their own mind in terms of how you wanted to interpret that.
0: Yes.
1: But you have a lot of tools to make the best possible interpretation. This is it, everyone. Tomorrow we will be back again. So talk faith, live faith, and act faith.

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1: You're listening to Tassie Encounters Moments on Faith FM, and we're coming to you from Tasmania, right across Australia. Each weekday on Tassie Encounters, you can hear what the Bible says about past, current, and future events. You can learn how to study the Bible more effectively. You can get to know who God is, why we're here, and where we're going. And you can experience personal encounters with Jesus. I'm your host, Jason Cook, and David Leo's back in the studio with us, including with his iPad that decided to make a noise.
2: Yeah, sorry about that.
1: I think he's got it under control now. Welcome, David.
2: Yep, thank you.
1: And along with your iPad.
2: Thank you. iPad says thank you. Siri, I think.
1: Yeah. Siri's talking to us. We've been looking at this topic this week, grace, law, freedom, God's character, and we've been looking at some historical figures, some of the beliefs that they put forward, and today we're moving further into that or into I guess a bit later in time, is that right?
2: Yeah, these guys a thousand years later.
1: These guys came much later, and we've titled today's topic Chosen, Invited, or Both, and we're looking at Arminianism and Calvinism. I hope people aren't put off by the names. I mean, these are based on
2: terms.
1: These are based on people's actual names.
2: Yeah.
1: So John Calvin and who was?
2: Jacob Arminian.
1: Arminian. So
2: it's not the Arminians we're talking about. It's a name. Arminian.
1: It's a name. Yeah.
2: Yeah.
1: So they put forward different ideas of the way that salvation works, the way grace works.
2: That's right.
1: And we're going to dig into that a little bit today.
2: Yeah. So just to give a summary to those who might be tuning in for the first time, on Monday, we talked about this idea of free will versus determinism, or free will meaning we have the ability to choose, and determinism meaning that everything's been done for us already, chosen for us. There's nothing, we just float along, and everything that happened to us, the jobs we got, the people that we meet, it was all planned, right? And we're looking at why is that important when it comes to a relationship with God? And, you know, like, especially when it comes to, is God's grace the most important thing, or is it God's law who holds us accountable? Is there a balance? You know, so we're asking that question, and it means a lot because the way that we picture God really dictates, what's a strong word, isn't it? Or really, what's the word?
1: Determines.
2: There's another strong word for what we're talking about. It really determines the way we carry out our lives, the way we interact, not only with our
1: effects.
2: Yes, yes. Influences.
1: Influences.
2: Right. It influences and affects and determines and all those fancy words, the way that we deal with people in our own lives, with our family, our spouse, our children, our people at work, people at school, in the community, because of the way that we view this, how life works. And it's so important because when we come to know Jesus Christ, we ask the big question, then how does Jesus deal with us? And how do I respond to Jesus dealing with me this way? And so yesterday we looked at two important characters that asked these big questions in the beginning of in the church in around the 3rd, 4th century. They asked this question. There was a tension and an argument between Pelagian, who believed that we're responsible for our own salvation in a nutshell. And Augustine was saying, no, it's Christ. It's the grace of Jesus Christ that actually does everything for our salvation. Mm. And now we're going 1,000 years into the future. This argument's still taking place. And there's a stronger view in Europe. There's a strong view leaning towards the sovereignty of God. So when I say the sovereignty of God, I do mean sovereign as in like a king. When a king or a queen is sovereign, what they say goes. You know, if they say the color yellow is going to be the most important color in our kingdom from this day forward, the sovereignty that they hold, well, that's it, right? And so there's a strong leaning towards sovereignty. And Jacob Arminius, he studied under, he went to the school and studied under this understanding. And one of his teachers actually had a part Pelagian understanding, right? He didn't fully submit to the whole Pelagian teaching.
1: All right.
2: Because that was the way they leaned. But there was something he said, no, because I believe that we have been affected by sin, that we do have a issue, that original sin is there.
1: Which was more the Augustine
2: correct
1: perspective, yep.
2: So Arminian, he started thinking that way too. In his brilliant mind, he started articulating and started exploring these things. And then the church took issue to it, the church or the Reformed Church at the time. So they'd moved away from Catholicism. And they said, no, we can't accept this teaching. So this teaching came forward from John Calvin, and there's an acronym called TULIP. John Calvin is a huge, huge name in the movement of our church.
1: And has influenced many Protestant denominations.
2: Yeah, that's right. So he's put in a lot of great stuff for our church to work with in present time. Same with Arminius. But this acronym is called TULIP. Really good acronym to remember things. And for the listener, I'm sorry, I'm gonna go through this. You don't have to remember this. And this is very, something is very different. I told Jason, I usually do this in a seminar setting, not on radio. So this is I'm giving it a shot. But TULIP is spelled TULIP. And so the acronym that they put out was for the church to understand and realize this is where we stand as far as our teachings are concerned. And they put it to a meeting. They call it a synod. And the synod accepted it and said, yes, this is our teaching. Anything against it is incorrect. And so TULIP, the T stands for total depravity. And total depravity means that we have no ability in choosing God ourselves. There is nothing in us that has it. We're so corrupted by sin that we're depraved of any ability to respond to the grace that Jesus Christ offers us. So the grace of Jesus Christ is sovereign. It cuts through your ability and is able to save you, right? The you.
1: So there's little of my free choice in that.
2: There's none of your free choice. You have no free choice in that. This next part will explain that a little bit better. The U stands for unconditional election.
1: Mm-hmm.
2: What that means is from the beginning of time, God had already made a decision who's going to be living for eternity and who's going to be damned to hell, right? So their understanding is from creation to now and to the future until Jesus returns, there are those that have already been elected to be part of those who are saved, and there are those who have no hope whatsoever.
1: It would make you wonder why then you would bother trying to share the message with people. But I know they have an answer for that, but I'm not sure what the answer is. But to me, it makes you wonder, well, if God's already chosen, why do we need to get involved?
2: Yeah, I think my question would be, how do I know if I'm part of that?
1: Yeah, and how do I know? How can I be sure
2: I'm part of that elect?
1: Hmm.
2: The L is limited atonement. And I think that's related to the last two that we just said. Limited atonement means that
1: the cross, the atonement.
2: Salvation is only for a limited number of people who are the elected. So they're the
1: special ones.
2: That's right. So they're the ones that have been chosen to be with Jesus forever. So the limited atonement means that when we look at Jesus on the cross, he didn't die for all. He only died for the elected.
1: Mm.
2: All right. And then the I, well, there isn't, it's TULIP.
1: TULIP, yeah, yes, TULIP. There is an I.
2: The I stands for irresistible grace.
1: Right.
2: You can probably guess what that means.
1: We can't choose.
2: Correct. When Jesus
1: it's grace that's been given to us that we can't refuse.
2: Correct. You got it. Yeah. So you can't knock it back.
1: Mm.
2: You know, like it's, you know, if there's a lifeboat coming through and you don't want to get on the lifeboat,
1: you're gonna get rescued.
2: Yeah, so irresistible grace. That sounds great. I think, you know, like on the surface, it's like, wow, there's no way that I cannot cannot be saved. You know, like it's all been set up for me. And the P, the last P, what's that one? This is the perseverance of the saints. Perseverance of the saints. Now, off the top of my head, I think I've got to come back to that. Right. Okay. I'll come back to perseverance of the saints because I remember getting pulled up for explaining it the way I did before. So I've got to get that right next time. But you can see throughout the whole of the tulip, what's the overwhelming theme? What's the overwhelming thing that you can pick up from it?
1: The overwhelming theme that I'm getting is that we don't have much say in it.
2: Which means that we don't have
1: free will.
2: Free will. Right. And so when Arminian, tulip was created to counter Jacob Arminius' teachings.
1: Right.
2: So just from the tulip, it kind of looks into the fact that Arminius was opposite to that.
1: Mm.
2: Right. However, you know, reading some of Arminius' things, he kind of believed that there was a bit of predeterminism involved as well.
1: Okay.
2: That God had set out a plan, but we had free will.
1: But we had choice in it.
2: Yeah, yeah. How do you wrestle with that? How do you?
1: Well, I think it's a bit like, I don't know. Maybe have you ever had any superannuation that has got lost? Maybe you've been good. You know, people change jobs and change funds, and superannuation gets sort of lost, and you're not contributing anymore.
2: Yeah.
1: There's the ability to go and claim that superannuation and get it back into your account. But if you never claim it, it'll never be yours.
2: That's interesting. Okay. Yeah.
1: You get what I'm saying?
2: Yeah, I get what you're saying. I get what you're saying. So this is going to lend into where we're going to go tomorrow. So I'm going to give an example of my son. So we're Faith FM, for those who don't know, we are affiliated with the Seventh-day Adventist Church. I'm a pastor of the Seventh-day Adventist Church. Jason also works for and as a volunteer in the Seventh-day Adventist Church. And there is something that we are very, I'm going to say the word obsessed. I'm going to say passionate.
1: Passionate.
2: Very passionate and enthusiastic about. And I can say from my heart, I know for Jason as well, that we're sold on this idea that God has been very specific in showing us what happens in the future. So much to the point that to Daniel and to others in the Bible, he gave them a prophecy that we spend a lot of time trying to understand, interpret what was God trying to tell them. And it helps us to see a bigger picture. But in teaching these things, my son, who was about 10 years old, I think he was 10 or 11 at the time, he started sharing his thoughts about some of these things that we're teaching in prophecy. And he started asking the question, "Dad, it seems like, from what I can see, that God's already planned this for the future."
1: Yeah, and I can see that. There's verses that says that he's the one that causes nations to rise and fall.
2: Correct.
1: So it is predetermined.
2: Yeah, and even Revelation.
1: Yeah.
2: It gives us an understanding of what will happen at the end of days, right?
1: So if prophecy is guaranteed to come true, do we have any choice in it?
2: Right. And so my 10-year-old, 11 at the time, he's asking that question.
1: Mm.
2: And I said, "Well, what do you think?" And as he's sharing, it slips from my mouth because I study these things. I say to him, "Oh, you're a Calvinist." And he said, "A what?" he doesn't know what I'm talking about. And so, you know, like my son, if anyone has a similar understanding, you know, I was coming from that view because Calvinism believed that everything was already planned out and people that are saved. I'm going to have a shot at trying to explain this perseverance of the saints.
1: Okay.
2: This is the best way I can put it. And I think this is what I got in trouble for. So I'm trying to say it another way, but I'm going to say it the same anyway. The perseverance of the saints is that God will ensure that those that have been elected will never fall away.
1: Mm.
2: So that no one can intervene, interrupt, or take away the life that they've got to be part of the plan of salvation.
1: And you can understand there are verses that seem to indicate that. John 10 says that those who the Father has given cannot be snatched away.
2: Yeah, yes, yes, good point. I was about to ask you.
1: Yeah, what's it? John 10, verse 27, I think.
2: Right, and I think John 15:11 as well is another one where it says, if I've chosen you, right, if I've chosen you, then, you know, like, wow, okay, I've been chosen. Even in Ephesians that we started the week with. So there's this understanding then that that these ones will never fall away, but what does that mean for those that haven't been elected?
1: Well, then perhaps they don't have a choice.
2: That's right. There's no need to preserve them, right? Their fate has already been sealed, right? So the perseverance of the saints is basically for the saints to be ensured, you're fine. You're going to be okay. There's no way you're going to lose this. And so we looked at a verse yesterday.
1: Yeah, in Philippians, Philippians 2, verse 12 and 13, that has a contradictory perspective, seemingly, in the very adjacent verses.
2: Yeah, and so the thing I want to get into now, we'll look at two other verses, but I want to point out that the way that we see God and how he works or how he functions for us really determines how we read Bible verses. So we'll just read two Bible verses, and you'll see that wherever you sit, whether you think you're more of a Calvinist or more of an Arminianism person, you will hear something different from when we read these verses. So here's the first one. And this is a prayer I pray a lot, you know, especially when I'm feeling rejected and feeling like, man, I don't think Jesus loves me right now. I pray this prayer to be very specific. So if you read that.
1: It says, all that the Father gives me will come to me, and whoever comes to me, I will never cast out.
2: Okay, that's in John 6, verse 37.
1: That almost reflects that same John 10, 27 as well.
2: That's right. So is there any choice in that matter?
1: Yeah, well, it says the Father's given. So do we have a choice? Exactly.
2: Yeah. But,
1: and it seems to indicate that it's guaranteed. I will never cast out. So there's an absolute promise there.
2: Yeah. But there's all the Father gives, but there's a, that comes to me.
1: Yeah.
2: Am I able to make that choice to come to him, or am I pulled?
1: Yeah.
2: Am I pulled forth then? Okay. Here's another one. Acts 13 verse 48.
1: It says, and when the Gentiles heard this, they began rejoicing and glorifying the word of the Lord. And as many as were appointed to eternal life believed.
2: Okay. So
1: appointed.
2: And many of them were appointed. Does that mean they were chosen? They were elected?
1: They're elected.
2: Yeah. Or does it mean that those who believed in the word of God?
1: Yeah.
2: Because maybe some of them didn't.
1: And did they get a choice in it?
2: Yeah, that's right. You know, is it a thing where they said, yes, I'll accept Jesus, and Jesus said, well, then enter into life? Or was it, wow, this is amazing. Okay, you've got it. You know, you didn't accept it, but you've got it now. Go on.
1: We're going to have to wrap up, but what's the takeaway from today that you want people to, I mean, we've challenged people to think about it, how when they read these verses, the way they see God and see our salvation.
2: The big thing I really want to take from this is from the last couple of days, if you haven't heard it, please log into the app to have a listen, is to really be aware of why you think the way you do, why you've taken a particular view. And what I mean by that is if you were brought up with parents that were totally rule-based, perhaps you've taken that's influenced the way you see life, or they've gone the other way. They're just parents that just let you free and do whatever you like. And that's influenced the way you've seen it, and that's made you look at the Bible a certain way. But I want you to really, really put yourself into a situation where I want to let the Bible speak for itself, and I want to be invested in looking at the person of Jesus from an unbiased perspective. As hard as it is, that's what I really want to encourage. Yeah.
1: Let it speak for itself rather than reading our own experiences.
2: Correct. Correct.
1: Yeah, sure. Our book offer is coming up, so stay tuned for that.
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6: Welcome to Facts to Build Your Faith On with Pastor Ben from Faith FM. This is where we take a look at evidence for God and the reliability of the Bible as God's word that you can believe in. My name is Pastor Ben Ray, coming to you from beautiful Coffs Harbour, Australia. And I've got my friend Shay with me today. Do you want to say good day, Shay?
7: Good day, everyone.
6: And today, wherever you're listening, if it's in WA, we want to say good day. And if you're listening in New Zealand or Tasmania, Queensland, especially Coffs Harbour, we are glad that you're joining us today. Wherever you are, thanks for joining in. Our prayer today for you is that your faith in the living God will grow and that Jesus will transform your life in amazing ways. Maybe you're new to the faith or exploring if you can believe in God. And my prayer is that through today's message that you will get some information that can help grow your faith. Maybe you're already a believer, and may today's presentation program strengthen your faith and help you to share it with others. So today we are looking at evidence for God from accurate biblical health principles that predate their scientific discovery. That's a bit of a mouthful. What am I talking about here? Well, we're looking at basically things that were written in the Bible 3,500 years ago about how to have a healthy life that predate their scientific discovery. That is evidence that there must be a God that inspired these principles and shared them before science could catch up with it. Now, just to give you an idea, we are living in some of the best time in Earth's history. I mean, our health situation is better than it's been for thousands of years. You can kind of fall into the trap of not really realizing how bad it was not very long ago. Let me give you an excerpt from the Ebers Papyrus. This is a medical book from the 1500s. This shows you how kind of way out there, even just 500 years ago, health and medical advice was. Listen to this. To cure baldness, apply a mixture of 6 fats from the horse, the hippopotamus, the crocodile, the cat, the snake, and the wild goat. All right. What do you think of that one, Shay?
7: I know crocodile farming is very expensive.
6: Look, it's just a crazy thing. Who's going to have access to hippopotamus fat? And crocodile, this is a dangerous thing to inspire people to go after this. Now, here's a dangerous one. This is from the Ebers Papyrus, medical book from the 1500s. To cure pink eye, apply the urine of a faithful wife. That is disgusting and dangerous, because if it doesn't work, what does that say about the wife?
7: It's doomed not to work.
6: It's doomed. It's a lose-lose situation. Now, those kind of first two examples are kind of funny. But this one is not funny. Listen to this. From the Ebers Papyrus, medical book from the 1500s, it is good for a wound to rot a little. Therefore, put something into the wound that will make it produce pus. That is just the worst medical advice. And In the ancient world, well-meaning doctors killed millions of people by deliberately infecting their wounds, thinking that that's good for it in some way. Now, the Bible, God gives principles in God's word for healthy living. 3,500 years ago, Moses wrote these words in Exodus 15:26 after meeting with God. The Bible says, "If you give careful attention to the voice of the Lord your God, you do what is right in his sight, give ear to his commandments and keep all his statutes, I will put none of these diseases upon you, which I've brought on the Egyptians, for I am the Lord who heals you." So basically God's saying, if you follow my principles, you're not going to get these sicknesses that you had when you're in the land of Egypt. And so I just want to focus on a couple of these today. The Bible says in Exodus and Numbers, all these principles for healthy living. Now, they didn't understand the science, but they knew what the principles were. And I'm going to focus on two very simple things to start off with, hand washing and contact with dead bodies. Now, if you're like me, you would think common sense tells you wash your hands and don't touch dead things. But I just want to put it to you that this common sense that you think is common sense hasn't been common sense for most of human beings and Earth's history. If they couldn't see it, they didn't believe it was there. Now, Shay, I don't know about you, but I grew up in a family that was worried about germs. I don't know about your home. So is this sort of thing that you would be taught?
7: My mother was a nurse, so she was like, wash that, you'll get infected.
6: That's exactly right. Yep. My dad was an infectious diseases consultant. And so I grew up thinking, there's germs on that hand railing. You know, someone sneezes in your face. Okay, I'm going to get a cold now. And we understand about germs. But here's the crazy thing. Science only really picked up on germs about 150 years ago. That's in the 1800s. At the beginning of the 1800s, they wouldn't have a clue what a germ was. They never thought about it. And so I'm going to give a shocking example of that in a minute. But let's get back to God's word, the Bible. In Numbers 19:11 and Numbers 5, verse 2 and 3, it says, whoever touches any dead body is off limits for 7 days. They called it unclean. They said, you go out of the camp for 7 days. Well, what is this? The ancient Hebrews avoided contact with dead bodies and they avoided getting sick because, you know, the culture that they'd come from, Egypt, they mummified dead bodies. That was like touching them all over. And a lot of sickness was spread in all kinds of ways from not realizing that dead bodies often harbored germs. And so Numbers 19 gives this four-step approach for getting clean. So this is spelled out in God's word. Keep in mind, the science wasn't developed yet. God just simply told them what to do to stay healthy. So if you were unclean, if you touched a dead body, you were to wash with running water. You were to go away for a certain time, 7 days. There was a special antiseptic soap process. They were to use hyssop branch in the process. And hyssop contains the antiseptic thymol, which is the active ingredient in Listerine. This is an antiseptic. It's a germ killer. If you're just reading the Bible and you read about hyssop, you don't know what it is. Well, I'm telling you, it's got antiseptic in it. Interesting, huh? And then there's vigorous scrubbing recommended. There was a sort of a soap that contained cedar oil.

0: systems are. Shay, have you heard of Ignaz Semmelweis or Ignatius Semmelweis?
1: That's a very hard name to remember.
0: So he's a Hungarian physician and scientist. He lived from 1818 to 1865. And he is what is recognized today as a pioneer of antiseptic procedures. And he was called the savior of mothers. Why was he the savior of mothers? Well, he was working in a hospital system in Vienna. And in 1847, he proposed hand washing with chlorinated lime water at the Vienna General Hospital's first obstetrical clinic, where the doctor's wards had three times the mortality of the midwife's wards. So what am I saying there? Basically, they had 18% deaths among all the mums giving birth in this ward. He came up with an idea, a radical idea. Let's wash our hands before touching the women who are having babies. And they actually had, what do you call a practicing doctor, trainee doctor, whatever the word is, I've slipped my mind. But they would have them doing autopsies on bodies in one room, then without washing their hands, walk across the hallway and help deliver a baby. And then they were infecting these mums without realizing it. And often, well, 18% of the time, the mums were dying. And so when Ignatius Semmelweis proposed his idea of dunking your hands in lime water and washing them before going and helping a mum deliver her baby, the mortality rate dropped from 18% to less than 2%. Now, for you and I today, you'd go, well, obviously, but people didn't understand this at the time. Semmelweis may have had a rough personality. Some people didn't like him. The other doctors, so it seemed, didn't like dunking their hands in the lime water and getting rough, chapped skin from it. And they complained about it. And so after a while, they stopped doing it and they rejected Semmelweis's advice and he got chucked out of the hospital and the death rate spiked back up to what it was before. His findings were rejected and he had a nervous breakdown from it and then was committed to an asylum. And in the asylum, he got beaten. And he died 14 days later after his beating. Just a tragedy. But he discovered the concept that there were germs. And this was picked up on around about the same time and just a little bit later by Louis Pasteur. Lots of people have heard of Louis Pasteur. He developed germ theory in 1861. Basically, up until then, their knowledge of tiny things was hopeless. They didn't know about DNA. They had discovered cells, but they thought they were about as complicated as a brick. They didn't realize that there were microscopic organisms that could spread that you can't see, that you can get rid of with hand washing and stuff like that. And so this is why so many people are dying, getting infected. Now, let's do a recap. What did the Bible say back in Numbers? If you've touched a dead body, wash your hands, go outside the community for a week, have a second wash halfway through, have a third wash, and then you'll be declared clean again. And this basic principle of avoiding contact with dead bodies and hand washing, it's been in the Bible all these years, saved countless lives of people who are willing to follow these biblical principles and only discovered by science about 170 years ago. Absolutely amazing. So, Shay, I wonder, from your perspective, can you see the inference here that there must have been a God who inspired these words 3,500 years ago?
1: I think it's a very strong inference. I believe that it is something that's still provable today, and it's pretty obvious that in history that we didn't have that knowledge up until that point.
0: Yeah, it's kind of amazing in our sort of germ-conscious world, when we all became hyper-germ-conscious during COVID, that people didn't think this way. And the mortality rate, the death rate, was so significant that the average life expectancy was only in the 40s and 50s, only a couple of hundred years ago. These days, thanks to these principles that are proved by science and are widely adapted many places around the world, we're seeing people's lifespan increase to 60, 70, 80, 90, and 100 years of age. God has put these principles in the Bible for us to see and benefit from all those years ago for anyone who cares to have a look. Friends, I'm thankful that you've joined us today. We're always looking for more evidence to build your faith on, and we're going to share more of it next time on Facts to Build Your Faith On with Pastor Ben from Faith FM.
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5: Numerous prisms like this one that belongs to Sennacherib were made by the Assyrian kings. But I want you to look at this one. It's the prism of Esarhaddon, the son of Sennacherib. Esarhaddon ruled from 681 to 669 BC in Assyria. And on this prism, he mentions a very infamous king of Judah, southern part of Israel. The king's name was Manasseh. He ruled from 697 to 642 BC. He was actually the son of Hezekiah. Notice what the prism says about Manasseh. He says, I commanded the kings from the region of Hatti, as well as the areas on the other side of the Euphrates, including Balu, king of Tyre, Manasseh, king of Judah. A total of 22 kings from Hatti, the seashore and the islands, all of them were given the difficult task of transporting building materials to my palace in Nineveh, the city over which I am king. So you notice the mention of Manasseh. But there's more. This little bulle here, or seal impression, is believed by some to be that of this same king, King Manasseh. Now, this king was actually pretty gross. He worshipped Baal, the god of the weather, for which human sacrifice was part of all that. He worshipped the stars of the zodiac in the temple of God in Jerusalem itself. And he practiced human sacrifice on his own children. He used witchcraft and sorcery, and he consulted the so-called spirits of the dead. Now, the Bible also says he filled Jerusalem with blood from one end to the other. In other words, he was terribly gross, this guy, terribly evil man. And God tried to turn him from his evil ways through the prophets that he sent to him, but he refused to listen. It's even believed that he actually sawed Isaiah in two by using a wood saw to quiet his voice so that he couldn't disrupt his conscience. Finally, God allowed the Assyrians to take him off to the city of Babylon, where he was in prison. I want you to notice what the Bible says about this. It was while he was in prison that God spoke to him in the prison, and he realized the foolishness of his ways and turned back to God. God spoke to Manasseh and his people, but they wouldn't listen. Therefore, the Lord brought upon them the captains of the army of the king of Assyria, who took Manasseh with hooks, bound him with bronze fetters, and carried him off to Babylon. Now, when he was in affliction, he implored the Lord his God and humbled himself greatly before the God of his fathers and prayed to him, and he received his entreaty, heard his supplication, and brought him back to Jerusalem into his kingdom. Then Manasseh knew that the Lord was God. That's from 2 Chronicles 33:10 to 13. Think of it. What amazing grace and love and kindness by God towards such a rebel. The fact that Manasseh's name is recorded on Esarhaddon's prism assures us that the story of Manasseh and his change of heart is absolutely rock solid true. It actually reminds me of John Newton, the slave trader. But let me tell you his story in the context of the collapse of apartheid in South Africa and its celebration at a rock concert in Wembley Stadium. You see, we go back to the time of apartheid when Nelson Mandela, thanks to him, brought that thing crashing down. And so this rock concert was held there in the Wembley Stadium in London. For some reason, the organisers had decided that the final item would be taken by an opera diva, an opera singer of all people. Imagine, a concert, rock concert with heavy metal and opera singers. Well, that's the way they had organised it. Now, we go into the dressing room where the opera diva, whose name was Jessie Norman, an Afro-American woman, was preparing to go out on stage. But before she goes out, she's interviewed by the camera crew. And they say, Jessie, what are you going to sing? She says, I'm going to sing the song Amazing Grace. Well, why are you going to sing that song? They ask her. And so she tells the story of the man who wrote it, John Newton. She says that John Newton was brought up by his mum, but his mum died when he was 7 years of age. And he then went to sea by the age of 10 with his father. Not a good life for a kid. As Newton grew up, he became more and more violent. Became a heavy drinker, and when he got drunk, man, you didn't want to be around him. Well, eventually Newton owned his own ship, and he was plying the seas from Africa to the Caribbean, selling human cargo, slaves. Now, in those days of slavery, of the slave trade, the idea was to stack as many slaves on a boat as you could. So they would stack them in like books on a bookshelf because they knew they were going to lose a certain number through death on the way. So they needed to have as many in there at the beginning so that they'd make enough money at the end. A terribly inhumane practice. Well, one day, Newton's sailing the sea when his ship hit a tremendous storm. It nearly tore that ship apart. And Newton thought his days were numbered, that the ship was going to go down. But miraculously, 4 days later, it came through that storm, very badly damaged. But Newton knew that God had saved the ship and his life. And he began to read the Bible. And as he read the Bible, his life began to be changed. He gave up his slave trade and eventually became a minister of the gospel. And after his experience, he wrote the song Amazing Grace, the grace of God that had changed his life. So Jessie finishes the story, and then she goes out onto the stage to sing her item. As she gets onto the stage there in Wembley Stadium, the kids start to get angry. There's no backing band for Jessie Norman, but she stands her ground even though they're booing and they're hissing, and she begins to sing the song Amazing Grace. By the time she gets to the end of the first verse, the stadium has gone quiet. When she gets to the second and third verses, the kids start to join in with her as they try to remember the words of the song from their Sunday school days and so on. By the end of the song, the whole stadium is singing the song. When we've been there 10,000 years, bright, shining as the sun, we've no less days to sing God's praise than when we first began. Well, Jessie finishes the song and she goes back into the dressing room and she's met by the camera crew there and they ask her, Jessie, what happened out there? Those kids were nearly ready to tear you apart. Well, the truth was, it was amazing grace. You see, it was God's amazing grace to a wretch like Manasseh, that Manasseh king who was recorded on Esarhaddon's seal. That grace changed his life. And it was that same grace that changed John Newton and that calmed those young people in that Wembley Stadium that night. And you know, it's the same grace that can change you and me if we'll just say, God, you know my life. You know the mess that it's in. Please forgive me. Please change me. Please do it now. Let me assure you, he really will.
6: Would you survive during World War II? Paul Czeszler's inspiring true story details his experience living in Poland during Germany's occupation.
7: The three planes flew toward me at terrifying speed as the first plane fired its guns, and I heard the trees above my head splintering as the stream of bullets hit them.
6: He speaks of his conscription and abduction into the Hitlerjugend.
7: Had we known the reason for our mass kidnapping, every one of us would have run for our lives.
6: And why he believes God is the reason he lived through it all.
7: That we survived with our lives, our families and our bodies intact is evidence of God's victory.
6: Purchase the No Heil Hitler audiobook from Hope Books today. 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
11: With knowledge learnt, past, present, and future, of the changes man has made to original scriptures, how can we actually trust the words? Are they true or are they not corrupted by sinful man? Are the original scriptures somewhere that we can have a look at to compare?
12: Would you read through that question again? I'm going to interrupt you, but not in a rude way.
11: All right.
12: Start from the beginning.
11: From the beginning.
12: With the knowledge past, present, and future, and it goes on and says...
11: Of the changes man has made original.
12: Thank you. What change are you talking about? Here's where we're so blessed with the Bible. Here's where we're so blessed. There are scads of old manuscripts, ancient manuscripts. I have seen a fragment of the Bible, which they say dates back to about the year 125 AD. That's about 1800 years of age, years old. And what's interesting about that is when that is translated, it reads pretty much like the Bible you hold in your hand reads. We might have a problem with this, a greater problem with this, if not for the Dead Sea Scrolls, which go back a long way. And translations of the Dead Sea Scrolls, again, read just like the Bible you hold in your hands, just like it. Now, in the English language, that's what I'll talk about, the Bible has been translated from the original biblical languages. So we hold translations. And some translations may be better than others, and some may be preferred more than others, but we must not say, man has changed the Bible. Now, you'll get somebody that will say, oh, there are 700 variations between this manuscript and that. Okay, sure, but it might be a misspelled word or a space is left out or something like that. We're not talking about Jesus healed demoniacs in the Gospel of Luke, but some other Gospel of Luke has Jesus healing somebody's goats. It's not like that. It's not like Jesus said, love your neighbor as yourself. And over here he said, your neighbor? Who cares about your neighbor? Any discrepancies you see between one manuscript and another, and there are so many thousands of them, you can't expect them all to be perfect, are minute details. The idea that human beings have changed the Word of God and somehow we got to go and find the original, it's a bogus claim. I mean, you know, offense, but it would be crazy for us to think that the Bible, the document we hold in our hand, is somehow not trustworthy or somehow is incomplete. Do you think God's able to take care of his own word? Do you think that if God wants us to have the Bible down here in the end of time, he's going to be thinking, oh, these poor people, all I've got for them is a shabby old shadow of the original scriptures? No. God has preserved his word down through the ages, and I think it's unfortunate if you labor under the misconception that somehow the Bible you hold has been tinkered with, changed so very much that it doesn't reflect the original. The Dead Sea Scrolls in particular demonstrate to us that the Bible we hold in our hand is an utterly reliable document.
3: 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Together, we cut through the noise and go deeper into the questions that really matter. 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
13: 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Smell. 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Touch. 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
15: In Acts 7:48, we read that the Most High does not dwell in temples made with hands. So where does God dwell then? Well, He is omnipresent, meaning God can be everywhere. Where can I hide from your presence? The psalmist declares. But the Bible also explains that God has an actual physical place of residence. In Job 1, we read that there was a day when the sons of God came to present themselves before the Lord. Today, we cannot physically see God. However, Jesus promised that for now, the Holy Spirit would dwell within each one of us that love Him. But friend, beyond that, there is even more to look forward to. In Revelation 21, the Bible says, "Behold, the dwelling place of God is with man. He will dwell with them, and they will be His people, and God Himself will be with them as their God." When God restores the earth to its original form, a perfect place without sin, without pain, without death, He Himself will dwell with us. Now that's something I want to experience. How about you? I'm Pastor Daniel for Faith FM.

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2: Jesus' encounter with John the Baptist. We're going to go to our first text this evening, found in Matthew chapter 11 and verse 2. Now, when John had heard in the prison, and this is John the Baptist, when he had heard in the prison the works of Christ, he sent two of his disciples. Now, why was John in prison? I mean, what was he doing there? He was a free man for so long, and all of a sudden, we find that he's ended up in prison, and he sends two of his disciples to go look for Jesus. But before we get there, let's